Again, we once again reflect on his words that he said during the Mass, calling us all to base our foundation on the words that Peter said, recognizing Jesus as the Son of the living God.

And with this beautiful music and the images on your screen of the port of Rimini, this ends our live broadcast of Holy Mass, presided over by Pope Leo XIV in the Italian city of Rimini. 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And a special thanks to all of you for joining us. Until next time, Laudetur Jesus Christus, praised be Jesus Christ.

0: When Peter first encountered Jesus, he said, "Get away from me, Lord, I'm a sinful man." He saw himself as unworthy, unstable, and weak. Jesus gave him a new name. He took Peter on a long journey from Galilee to Caesarea Philippi, where there's a massive stone cliff. And there, before that rock overshadowing the town, Jesus renamed Simon Peter, which means rock. He wanted that image seared into his mind. He wanted Peter to think of that every time somebody said his name. "Good morning, rock. Rock, would you please pass the fish?" The devil had worked hard to get Peter to see himself as weak and unstable. Jesus needed Peter to act as a rock-solid leader for his church. And the way we see ourselves impacts the way we act. However God's calling you, I guarantee the devil's worked your whole life to label yourself in a way that makes it hard to fulfill that call. Stop listening to that voice that rips you down. Jesus has a new name for you.
1: Jerry Usher.
2: They are loved by God, and Debbie and I love them maybe a billion trillionth of as much as God loves them. But people today, I think, are struggling with their dignity and their worth and their value in the eyes of God and who they are and who they were made to be. And we want people to come away knowing that they are valued and they have a valuable contribution to make to their families, to the society, and to the world.
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3: The year 374 AD. Monica, mother of St. Augustine, is a pious Christian woman from North Africa. Although she strives to instill Christian

0: Christian values in her son, the young Augustine slowly distances himself from the light of Christianity and enters the dark world of Manichaeism. He leads a life of worldly pleasures while studying rhetoric in Carthage. His wayward behavior hurts Monica deeply. In tears, she prays day and night for the conversion of her lost son. When Augustine travels to Italy after finishing his studies, Monica follows him to Rome and later to Milan to prevent him from falling deeper into sin. In Milan, Augustine meets Bishop Ambrose and is amazed by his sermons. He formally converts to Christianity in 386 AD after reading the letter of St. Paul to the Romans. Monica's prayers are finally answered. However, on their return trip to North Africa, Monica falls ill and dies in 387 AD in Ostia.
1: On this morning, all across the United States, coast to coast and border to border, more than 6,000 Catholic schools will open their doors to teach the truth of the gospel message of Jesus Christ.
2: Good morning, good morning. Today I offer up a
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3: Molly is the donor.
5: Mary was found to be with child from whom, of course? Randy? The Holy Spirit.
1: The mission is simple and uncomplicated. To teach what is good, beautiful, honorable, and true. 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
6: Yeah, so he'll say, do you remember the words for the body of Christ? 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Exactly, and then after he says those very special words, he lifts up the body of Christ, right?
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1: To praying for an end to abortion outside abortion clinics. And presenting living stations of the cross.
9: Behold, this child is destined for the fall.
1: It's all about learning how to make a difference in the world.
10: So what are you using for your coding? Okay.
1: Dedicated teachers communicating Christ.
11: Do you believe that Jesus is the Son of God? Do you believe that he loves you so much he would come into this world to live, love, teach, suffer, and to die for you? Because I believe that.
1: Building virtues and gifts that truly come from God. Instilling courage, hope, and enthusiasm.
12: Where are you going?
1: Teaching what it means to lead a life that is authentic.
13: Every so often, Mark Twain will put in there a detail.
1: In the end, Catholic education is all about instilling a vision of life rooted in truth. For in the words of Jesus himself, you will know the truth, and the truth will set you free.
6: The body of Christ.
1: Be strong, be bold, be Catholic.

Hi, this is Dr. Anthony Rizzi, here to talk about Faith Matters. And today I want to talk to you about AI, artificial intelligence, which is all the rave now. It's been talked about and is, you know, when you do a Google search, you'll often get an AI response. And it's become more and more common for people to use it for all kinds of things, from legal briefs to solving equations to writing programs to writing letters, whatever, anything you can think of. And what's disturbing about it is that we've come to a place where we don't interact in the way that we should with people. We are substituting

AI for people, and people are becoming more like AI, and AI is becoming more like people. And the thing we have to watch for in the future is the idea that we will accept communications with an AI bot over the difficulty of communicating with a real person. And as we get more and more used to it and become more AI accepting and more AI acting like AI ourselves, the more comfortable that is becoming. And we're seeing a lot of that in the antisocial behavior that is the not spending time together, the not talking to each other in person, to not using the phone to talk to each other, but using the phone in kind of strange, like, distancing ways, even where we create a Facebook or Snapchat facade of ourselves and somebody else creates that same facade and we play Snapchat facade with each other. And we don't penetrate the person. And then, the AI is better at that than us. And so pretty soon it's going to be the AI dating, you know, site. And it's going to be horrible. It's going to be bad. But the temptation is getting strong and we have to resist it and we have to notice that it's coming and start making ourselves not AI, but thoughtful, intelligent people that act according to reason and truth in our lives and have a full human life so that AI can be a, you know, low-level assistant, but not a replacement that it's heading to be. Thank you for listening. This has been Faith Matters.

Lord God, give us a repentant heart, that we may be sensitive to the things that offend thee. We may be sensitive to sin. We may be sensitive, Lord, not scrupulous, Lord, but sensitive. Be aware. Give us light that we're aware when we're in danger of occasions of sin. Give us that sensitivity so we can be really and truly sorry for all our sins. Amen.

On August 23, 1617, in the house of Don Gonzalo de la Maza, accountant of the Viceroyalty of Peru, in Lima, known as the City of Kings, Isabel Flores de Oliva died. Lying on a bed and surrounded by her family and her closest friends, her protectors, Gonzalo de la Maza, his wife, Maria de Uzategui, and their daughters, look attentively at the young 31-year-old woman known at the time as Rosa de Santa Maria. Seated, with a Bible in his hand, the prior of the convent of La Magdalena, the Dominican friar Bartolome Martinez, prays for the soul of Rosa, since he served as her confessor for the last 5 years. Behind him, Doña Luisa Melgarejo and her sisters Inés de Ibiarte and Isabel de Jesús prayerfully observe the suffering of their spiritual sister. Also in the room is Simona, more than a slave, but Rosa's faithful and cherished friend. With great solemnity and silence, Don Juan del Castillo, one of the most gifted minds of the time, a doctor by profession, celebrated and applauded by the University of San Marcos, a man of science devoted to mystical theology, observes all of the events happening inside the room with great attention. Finally, seated at the side of the bed are Don Gaspar Flores, Doña Maria de Oliva, and Fernando Flores de Oliva, the parents and brother of Rosa, who mourn the early and unfortunate passing of a woman who would become, after a long and at times uncertain process of canonization, the first saint of the New World. Her intense pains are worsened by the extreme fever and the emotional and mortal anxieties that afflict Rosa de Santa Maria.

0: Mother, please save your tears, which shouldn't be shed except for sins. Don't worry about calling a doctor. Dr. Del Castillo is here. And he knows more than anyone that the only doctor I need is in heaven. Dear Father, wipe away your tears. Don't cry anymore. Be rightly proud of what you've done for me and for every member of our family. Thank you for teaching me about so many things in Kives. And thank you for the great gift of the holy sacrament of confirmation, which I received from Archbishop Don Toribio de Mogrovejo, who was such a holy man. Fernando, dear brother, fix my pillow. I wish to rest. Come. Listen to me.
1: Don't talk to your sister. Just rest.
0: I know that you're now living your dreams. I remember the fun we had playing in the gardens, and how you helped me build my hermitage.

0: always wanted to be a noble soldier like Dad, and you're now one yourself. We're all so proud of you. God's providence is great. I know that you're married and a great lieutenant in the Southern Lands. Please, don't forget to fulfill your obligation as a father of a Catholic family among the duties of war. You must teach them the divine law. And your children must be raised with good morals. I know that your first daughter has been named Rosa. Fernando. She will live with our mother in the convent of Saint Catherine.
1: Rosa, that convent doesn't exist in the city or in the Southern Lands.
0: Heavenly visions require a special intelligence, dear brother.
2: Rosa! Rosa, my daughter, how long will you keep dreaming? Do you know what it costs to build a convent? Where will you find the land? Or builders? Construction materials? Workers and slaves? Where will you find all the money? Stop dreaming, my daughter. And help me with the chores of the house. We have enough to worry about.
0: Mother, sweet mother, don't doubt. You'll receive great blessings in the convent of Saint Catherine of Siena. Look, I'm drawing it here. It's almost finished. You'll be one of the first women to wear the white habit of a nun. You'll receive the veil and make your profession. You will live there until the end of your days, accompanied by one of your granddaughters.
2: Me? Become a nun? Me? Who always considered the possibility of becoming a nun? Me? Who has no dowry and doesn't know how to sing or do needlepoint? I, who have always lived entangled in the cares of our time, without zeal, without devotion, and laden with children. I will enclose myself in a cloistered monastery, receive the veil, and profess a rule that is as rigorous as it is difficult? May the Lord save me. Stop speaking about all this nonsense. When elephants fly, you'll see your dream come true. Enough already, Rosa, enough! I'm sick of your delusions. I am no friend of such excessive pious holiness.
0: Mother, do not disapprove of the habit, because you'll be wearing one.
2: Be quiet now, Rosa. And do not exhaust my patience, or make me believe impossibilities. Ah! And I warn you, do not think about using this side of the house as an infirmary.
3: Despite her mother's wishes, Rosa de Santa Maria converted a wing of their home into an infirmary for indigenous people who couldn't be treated as patients in hospitals like Spaniards and Creoles. Here, Rosa daily attended and ministered to patients suffering from fever, malaria, the plague, and a number of other common diseases during the colonial era. At that time, hospitals also served as places for those suffering from unknown diseases, for which no treatment was known or available, to die in peace. In her care for the sick, Rosa de Santa Maria may have contracted a series of infections that, when combined with the anemia caused by her constant fasting, led to her early death. Lima, the capital of the Viceroyalty of Peru, had one of the largest black populations. The number of slaves eventually surpassed the number of native Spaniards and Creole Europeans born in the New World. Slaves were considered the living property of wealthy families. That is, they were viewed as having the same economic value as cattle or other farm animals. Slaves were born to be servants and had no way to improve their lot in life. Within this

historical context. Rosa de Santa Maria went against the customs of her society and had a special concern for the black population. For her, all were equal and deserved to receive the same humanitarian treatment.

0: You'll get better, Simona. 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Yes, our father. My mother and father are your parents, too. Jesus, Mary, and Joseph will take care of you. When I'm gone, you'll take care of my mother. And then we'll all meet and live happily ever after, surrounded by heavenly angels in eternal paradise, where there is no hunger, thirst, or sickness, and we'll enjoy the grace of God for all eternity. Eat slowly and regain your strength. When we get back home, we'll cure your breast disease.
1: I can't go. 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
0: Let's go, Simona.

0: Miss Rosa, how did you get in? What a pleasant surprise. Would you like something to eat or drink? We didn't know you were coming. My husband, Angelina, was going to find a doctor for Simona. You know that she can't be treated at San Andres Hospital because she's a slave.
1: Don't worry, Doña Maria. I'll take Simona. She needs to get well.
0: Miss, my husband Angelino isn't home now. I'll have to discuss it with him.
1: Tell your pious husband that he'll paint a portrait of me someday, and his name will be remembered for many centuries. Here. Take these 50 silver ducats as payment for Simona. Tomorrow, you'll go with my mother to the notary and present the papers.
0: As you wish, Miss Rosa.
1: And make haste to keep this place clean. God bless you, Doña Maria.

0: Miss Maria, your food is ready. 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Mm.
1: Thank you, Anna Maria. We'll serve the food when Rosa arrives. She'll be here soon. And make sure that Rosa's room is ready, okay?
0: As you wish.
2: Anna Maria, please send for Francisco.
0: Yes, my lord.
2: My dear wife, do you know anything about Rosa's health?
1: Oh, I'm afraid it's not very good. The doctors in the city can't explain it.
2: But what does she have exactly?
1: I don't know. It's a very unusual disease. She suffers from fainting spells, and sometimes she even loses consciousness. But the doctors say it's her heart, but no one has a remedy.
2: We have to receive

0: Leave Rosa with a great sense of responsibility and discretion. You know, her family is going through a very tough time. We also need to be very attentive to everything that is said about her in the city.
1: Hmm. Her holiness is becoming widely known. And news of it has even spread abroad. Huh. She is such a caring soul to the most needy and marginalized. By washing, cleaning, and treating her patients, Rosa has exposed herself to many horrible diseases.

0: and take care of her. This is what we promised her parents and confessors. Her health is deteriorating. Rosa has cured many people of incurable diseases, but is unable to treat herself. Isn't that ironic? Gonzalo, you've been so distant for many days now.
1: Yes, Maria, sorry, you're right. An order from the Viceroy has kept me awake for several nights.
0: What is it, Gonzalo?
1: The Viceroy wants me to travel far away, to raise more taxes. I don't want to accept this commission, but the Viceroy is determined that I should be the one to go. I don't want to leave you alone, neither you nor our girls. I really don't want to leave you, especially at this time.
0: Gonzalo, why didn't you tell me?
1: I didn't want to worry you, my love.
0: Your experience and integrity make you the most reliable person and the best choice.
1: I'm certainly honored by his confidence, but to avoid doing this, I have tried to be excused by making an official request to the royal court. I made it a week ago.
0: Did they answer you?
1: Yes. It was denied.
0: Well, don't worry about it, my love. We'll fix that later. Now, we must be clear-minded and content so that we can welcome Rosa, okay?
1: You're very right.

0: Mr. and Mrs. De La Masa, as you agreed with Rosa's parents and confessors, as of today, Isabel Flores de Oliva will remain under your protection.
1: Thank you, Luisa. You finally arrived. We were worried. Welcome, Rosa. From now on, this is your home.
2: Thank you for so much kindness. Andrea, Micaela, how you've grown. Sisters, Isabel and Inez, let us thank Jesus and our Blessed Mother for having such a kind and honorable family as our protectors. Now, if you'll excuse me, I wish to pray in the oratory.
3: Girls, accompany Rosa to the oratory.
2: Don Gonzalo, do not worry anymore. Mother, even though your husband has his boots in his stirrups and is ready to travel to distant lands, don't think he'll have to make this journey that concerns him so much. This arduous task, which so concerns him, has been given to someone else, and you will be free. If you'll excuse me.

0: Well, gentlemen, don't just stand there. Go, take this luggage to the other patio, and Francisco will show you to the room.
1: Yes, sir.
2: Yes, sir.
3: Master, this letter has arrived for you.
0: Thank you.
3: With your permission,

0: Thank you, Lord. Thank you. Oh, you will not travel to those distant lands, but stay here with us.
1: That's right, Maria. That's right. How could Rosa have predicted this?
0: I'll keep it. I wouldn't want you to lose it. Gonzalo, we have so much to learn from her. It's a blessing to have her with us. It's not easy being a good Christian, and it's not enough for us to give materially. Or think that we're good people. Being a good Christian is something more. And Rosa lives in holiness every day.
1: You're right. But as I've already said, we have to respond to all of this calmly and prudently. Remember that the religious people we have at home are being observed by the prosecutor and Dr. Francisco Verdugo. A very good source told me that the Inquisition also wants to investigate Rosa.
0: You must stop it, Gonzalo. Please, stop it.
1: It is a very sensitive matter, Maria. That's why you must speak with Rosa's parents and siblings and warn them not to say anything to anyone about Her Holiness.
0: Yes, yes, yes. I'll go tomorrow to see them after Lourdes. Yes, yes. But you have to convince yourself that Rosa is a living saint. She loves God more than anyone in these lands.
1: Of course I believe it. I believe it with all my heart, Maria. And I also believe that God placed her in our path. Who could have told us, after we married in Spain so many years ago, that we'd give up everything to start a new life in this new world and separate ourselves from our beloved sons, Diego and Geronimo? There's no doubt that God is the one who sets our path, and I'm sure that He has placed His beloved daughter, Rosa, under our responsibility and protection. That is why...

0: Maria. Our first goal is for Rosa to recover physically and be at peace. Don't worry about anything. She must live her mystical life to the fullest, so she can write her inspirations and reflections.
1: Just as Blessed Teresa de Cepeda y Almada is doing.
2: Better known as Teresa of Avila.
0: It just so happens that Teresa's brother is here in the New World. I spoke with him a few weeks ago. He told me that his sister's canonization is near, and that everyone praises and recites her lyrical poetry, and her famous book, The Way of Perfection. Oh, and the no less famous, The Interior Castle, among her other works.
2: And what is her brother doing now?
0: Well, ironically, Captain Hernando is in the Amazon looking for the City of Gold. Oh, Maria, you must encourage Rosa to write.
2: Her mother told me that Rosa can read and write very well.
0: That's why. She must write down everything, absolutely everything.
3: Influenced by the works of Teresa of Avila, Don Gonzalo de la Maza encouraged Rosa

produce her own writings. According to various chronicles of the time, Rosa eventually wrote a book about her visions and conversations with God. It is believed that this was kept for many years in the monastery of Santa Rosa de Santa Maria. However, the current location of this book is unknown. There are some who believe that it became part of a private collection in the Netherlands. If this is the case, Rosa de Santa Maria could be considered one of the foundresses of the first female literary movement in the New World. Be that as it may, her activities were not seen positively by the Holy Office, which initiated an investigation of her.

My dearest lord, when will everyone love you as you deserve? How long will you have to endure those who disrespect you and offend you by their sins? Who can make everyone know how worthy you are to be loved and help them understand that you deserve to be loved for who you are and not because of a servile fear of punishment or an interest in rewards?

0: What am I seeing? Mother! Mother!
1: What is it, Andrea?
0: Look at the face of Jesus on the canvas. It's covered in sweat.
1: Rosa, have you sprayed the image with water? Andrea, call your father. Run, run, run! Rosa? What does this mean? His face is full of precious pearls.

0: Don Gonzalo, it doesn't smell like paint. It's a clear, watery liquid that doesn't come from the canvas. This is supernatural.
1: Don't be afraid. This apparition will not

0: bring misery or disgrace.
1: It surpasses all understanding.
0: On the contrary, Jesus, our Savior, wants us to know him, love him, and serve him above all things.
2: God, forgive me for how badly I behaved toward my neighbor. Especially Simona. For Simona!
0: Grow, said the Virgin. Grow, Lord. May the flames of charity and the fire of your being ignite love in all of the people present here. Please, could you leave me alone with Doña Maria?

0: Mother, you must honor, worship, and serve the Lord, our King of Glory, with great sincerity and love. Through this image, he will give us countless gifts of healing. Here, take it, Mother.
1: What do I do with this?
0: Dry the sweat of our Lord with these pieces of cotton, which will cure the sickest and the most needy. This holy face will give many favors.
1: If they discover that this image is an instrument of grace and favors, they'll come and take it with
0: them. Don't worry, Mother. God is benevolent. He will not leave this house. This house will be a holy sanctuary in the future. Seek, find, and care for the most needy.

During the first years of the 17th century, a large number of pious women said they had encounters with God. They were known as the Illuminated Ones. These women, inspired by the writings of the great mystics of the Church, such as Saints Catherine of Siena and Teresa of Avila, asserted that they had conversations with God, visions of heaven, and even took souls out of purgatory. From the perspective of the Holy Office of the Inquisition, the lifestyles of these women did not serve as models of faith, nor advance the harmony the viceroyalty sought to maintain. Rosa de Santa Maria practiced a faith and a mysticism different from others. Since she challenged many of the established customs of the time, the Holy Office considered her another illuminated one.

0: May your will be done. Guardian angel, fly to the Creator and tell him that I live but have no life. Tell him my anxieties and great rigors. Beg him to come to me quickly and show me his face, because I die of love.
1: Rosa, come, serve me.
2: Serve me. I'll give you

0: just have to leave those miserable and filthy sick people.
1: Lord, protect us. Protect the souls of those who acknowledge and praise you from the hands of these bloody beasts of hell.

0: have abandoned you.
1: Scabious, foul beast, return to your deepest cave. I command you in the name of Jesus. You miserable pig, go away. You'll never possess my soul. You dirty animal. Curse me as much as you like, but you won't conquer me. Because the Lord is my help.

0: Rosa. What happened? Who's there? Who's there? Rosa. Rosa. Calm down, Rosa. There, there, there, Rosa. It's over. It's over. It's over. It's all over now.
1: My God. My God. Why have you abandoned me?
0: It's over. Rosa. Shh. Let's go. Come on. It's over now. It's over.
2: The Holy Office did not believe that Rosa de Santa Maria had a special relationship with God. Suspecting that she was another illuminated one, they believed that her words and actions came from the devil. They didn't know that the devil attacked Rosa many times. In all her confrontations, Rosa always emerged victorious, supported by her deep love for Christ.
3: Dr. Del Castillo, may I have a moment with you? Alone?
4: Gonzalo, you were warned. It's the third citation.

0: The office has ordered Rosa to be interviewed. We'll ask her our questions today, whether she's indisposed or not.
1: Father Superior, give me a moment to speak with Gonzalo. Gonzalo, I warned you, this is no longer in my hands. If we do not interview her today, she'll be arrested.
2: She's very surprised by this, and even more by your participation in this investigation. You've known her since she was a child. How could you, Juan? After so many years of friendship...
3: I'm ready for the interrogation.
0: Rosa, sit next to your mother. One of the two spouses has to leave.
3: Go with God, Father.
2: Excuse me.
3: Please begin.
0: Rosa, I will ask you some questions. Answer briefly, and remember you are under oath. Answer truthfully, with nothing but the truth.

0: brother. How long have you experienced these inner promptings and desires of heaven, which led you to a quietness and tranquility of prayer?
1: My God, protect your daughters. Lord, please do not let your daughter Rosa be harmed in any way. Please, Lord, I beg you, protect us and preserve all the members of my family from danger. Dearest Lord, protect us. My Lord, protect your daughters. Please protect us.
2: Although he didn't know it at the time, Dr. Del Castillo would himself observe Rosa in prayer sometime later and witness her unforgettable quietness and tranquility, which was characteristic of her life of prayer until the moment of her death.
3: I pray to my sweet master that I may depart from this life and be seated at the table of his glory without suffering the flames of purgatory. Father, mother, give me your blessing. Please forgive my offenses. And do not forget to worship Christ.
4: Rosa, you are not sick. God has saved you. God has saved you. Look at your rosy face. You're only 31 years old. 31.
3: Father, you must know that tonight, on the feast of Saint Bartholomew, I shall depart to celebrate the eternal wedding feast in heaven. I have been invited.

0: to the banquet. My time in this world has come to an end.
1: I would like to introduce you to the Dominican friar, Father Francisco Balcazar. Who knew Rosa very well during her life? His reverence has been named by the province of St. John the Baptist, of the Order of Preachers, as the postulator to give the perpetual remembrance of Rosa's life, work, and miracles on behalf of her sacred congregation. Father Francisco, I understand you have some important news to share with us.
2: I wish to thank God, my order, Don Gonzalo and Doña Maria, and countless parishioners and individuals who have received thousands of graces and miracles from the Lord through Rosa's intercession. On this fifth day of September, we will begin the first stage for her canonization. Doctor, you know very well that your integrity is unquestioned in the city. That is why we would like you to lead this process, which will be officially overseen and recorded by the respected notary, Jaime Blanco, who has many years of experience in this area.
1: Besides Juan, we've already resolved our differences. We all know very well that you were coerced and forced to conduct the examination you gave to Rosa with Father Lorenzo.
2: Don Gonzalo, Dr. Juan always sought the truth, and this was reflected in his report. Thanks to this, the prosecutor Francisco Verdugo dismissed the case against Rosa.
3: And against the other female religious.
1: That's why all of us here would like you to be the first witness of this process.
4: No. I had doubts about her. I'm not worthy of this honor.
5: She would be very happy if you accepted. You can rest assured that she forgave you before departing to meet God, the Father.
1: This is our chance to tell the world about Rosa. There is much speculation about her. Even more so now that all the mourning veils were sold out in the city after her funeral.
5: Many zealous people are among us, and with them more illuminated ones.
1: We also have to persuade Dr. Baltazar de Padilla.
2: He was appointed by Archbishop Don Bartolome Lobo Guerrero as the Archdiocese Penitentiary Canon and as the lead judge of the commission reviewing Rosa's cause. His intentions are clear, and it's only you, Doctor, who can convince him.
6: During the first days of September 1617, shortly after Rosa's death, a commission appointed by Archbishop Don Bartolome Lobo Guerrero invited witnesses to speak about the prodigious life, death, and remarkable miracles attributed to Rosa de Santa Maria during the first process for her canonization. A total of 32 questions were asked of 75 witnesses, 35 men and 40 women. Among all the responses given, the most notable were those given by Dr. Juan del Castillo, the one who most helped the world come to know the woman we refer to today as Saint Rose of Lima.
7: Question 10. From the tender age of 10, Rosa de Santa Maria practiced frequent and fervent prayer. She spent a large part of the day and almost every night doing interior spiritual exercises. Even when occupied in sewing or in other external chores and activities, please tell us what you know or may have heard about these.
4: Approximately 2 years ago, the official Gonzalo de la Maza and his wife Doña Maria de Usaragi asked me to visit them in their home to examine Rosa de Santa Maria, who was quite sick at the time. They also wanted me to speak with her

life. This would have been in 1615 when I first went to the house of the De La Maza family, located in the neighborhood of Santa Ana. And after I arrived, they took me to where she was.

0: Please sit, Doctor.
1: Even though the profound spirituality of Rosa de Santa Maria was already well known, many specific details of her interior life had not been shared with most of those living closest to her. However, since he was a man learned in science and faith, Dr. Del Castillo succeeded in encouraging Rosa to reveal personal experiences and the knowledge that God had placed in her mind and heart that she had never shared before.
2: Thank you. Do you like your new house?
0: This isn't my house, Doctor. This is the house of God.
2: I know you've only been here for a few days now. I was referring to your move here. As you know, Gonzalo and Maria are very concerned about your physical health and your frequent fainting spells.
0: It's been a very long time since I last saw you at my parents' house.
2: I remember it well. That morning, your beloved mother asked me to come in to see you because of an abscess in your little finger. But when I arrived at your house, you were praying without any pain. You were an inquisitive little girl.
0: I was 5 years old when you visited me in our garden for the first time. As a child, I practiced mental prayer, which I continued throughout the day and night, even while doing many chores. I thought about and praised God at every moment with great fervor.
2: You were also very affectionate with your siblings. But you also sought solitude.
0: We're not all equal. Some need solitude and silence to be able to think about and speak with God. It's a rough road, but one feels much sweetness.
2: But also, part of that sweetness lies in knowing how to share with others. Your garden, your hermitage, your infirmary, and now this oratory. You have always been a prisoner of the most needy.
0: There is no prison for the soul. The only prison is the one we build ourselves. I know that my parents and my protectors care a lot about me. But I also sent for you, Dr. Del Castillo. Do you want to know the whole truth?
2: Rosa, my only goal is to help you. Let me be a living witness of your holiness that is spoken about in the city. The Viceroy himself is aware of this.
0: We can all attain holiness, Doctor. Both those who lived centuries ago and those living today were all meant to be saints. I don't deserve these graces, but my Lord has wanted to unite me with him

0: Since I was 12 years old.
1: What happened when you were 12?
0: God placed in me a restlessness for spiritual love. The vain world doesn't interest me. I feel that I offend God when I lower spiritual gifts to my understanding and not raise my understanding to spiritual gifts.
1: Rosa, can you help me understand the reality that you're living? Does Jesus Christ want you like this? Submerged in this solitude?
0: I perceive my soul submerged in God. And even though I communicate with you or another person, I'm always united with His divine majesty. He visits me even in my silence and in my solitude.
1: According to scholastic philosophy, unreal images through the imagination are a normal process of human knowledge. Therefore, let's suppose that during your times of solitude, your imagination creates illusions so that your human knowledge acquires certainty. If we apply this process to the human knowledge of supernatural faith, perhaps you are creating unreal images to produce a firm certainty. These could be supernatural, but not exempt from the risk of error or deception by fallible human judgment.
0: You speak only as a man of science, Doctor. God must also be seen with the eyes of the soul.
1: I have been told about the many times that you have fainted. Surely this is the result of your constant fasting. Rosa, you must take care of your health.
0: What is missing is not earthly concerns or speaking, but silence and prayer. Speech distracts. Silence and prayer recollect and strengthen the soul. Francisco de Osuna once said, "You must guard your heart, because if the devil finds a crack or an approach that is not well guarded, he will choose that very place to enter the castle of your heart. Oh, blessed tears which purge interior stains and kill the insanities of sins. It is through these tears that souls come to know the soul of their spouse and embrace the one they truly desire."
1: I visited Rosa frequently during the final 2 years before her death. I was amazed by her erudition as a teacher of the faith and her great knowledge of philosophy and theology.
2: Dr. Del Castillo, you and I are both men of science. And it seems to me, based on what you've told us and what we all know, Rosa de Santa Maria knew how to read and write. Her mother was a teacher who must have taught her daughter to acquire a habit of reading. I'm certain that Rosa de Santa Maria memorized several writings of theologians, like Luis de Granada and the Andalusian Francisco de Osuna.
3: Proceed, Dr. Del Castillo.
1: One event greatly impressed me. While she was in the oratory, praying before the Blessed Sacrament, she was so focused on her prayer that she didn't even notice my presence.
2: Dr. Del Castillo, just answer the 10th question of the interrogation.

0: From what you have told us, and as far as we know, we acknowledge that Rosa de Santa Maria spent many hours in prayer. Tell us what you know about her spiritual exercises.
1: Then she also told me about the souls in purgatory. Rosa? Rosa!

0: What can I do to help liberate souls from purgatory?
1: When a soul goes to purgatory, it must be purified by the fire of God's love until its faults are cleansed. One of the most effective ways to help them enter paradise is to offer the holy sacrifice of the Mass for their soul. At every Mass, Christ offers himself to God for love of us. It is the most sublime of offerings, and many souls will be purified.
0: And you, angels, can you also help these suffering souls?
1: We join with you to raise and present your supplications and prayers to God. In life, most don't think about us and ignore their own guardian angels. But in this darkness, we console them.
0: And the saints?
1: The saints continually pray for them. Only our Mother in Heaven and their guardian angel accompany them to leave this place of suffering.

0: Rosa.
1: God has graced me to hear their voices. I don't listen to them with my ears, but in the depths of my soul. Lord, your creatures now beg and make reparation for their sins in that dark solitude.
0: I heard everything you said in your dreams. Who are those creatures?
1: There were many voices and cries. No one hears them, and they find no consolation. Lord, those souls suffer because they aren't yet worthy to stand before you. Lord!
0: Be calm, Rosa. Relax, breathe. It's over. Some believe that one human life is not enough to know God and truly convert.
1: All souls have inner faith, even when they aren't living a spiritual life. They know about God. Every man and woman has a conscience given by God, which is an inner knowledge of good and evil, and to distinguish good from evil. With a pure and well-ordered conscience, a human being can attain blessedness.
0: What happens to the other souls that know God through other religions?
1: Those who live their faith in good conscience are at peace. But it's only through the Catholic faith that one can go directly to heaven. This is because Jesus Christ is the only bridge between heaven and earth.
0: And are there religions that are bad for souls?
1: There are so many religions on earth. The most similar to the Catholic faith is the Orthodox. Some Protestants also recite the Rosary, but sects are very, very bad. You have to be careful of deceptions.

0: Who are you? What do you want?
1: Help me. My angel told me I'd spend a brief time in this place. But I've been suffering for many years.
0: Are you a consecrated religious? Why are you suffering?
1: I don't know.
0: Did you have a pure heart? Did you love your neighbor as Christ commanded? Love covers a multitude of sins.
1: I was indifferent to Jesus, neglected prayer, and ignored my obligations. I didn't exercise my sacred ministry with proper respect before His Sovereign Majesty, nor did I sufficiently nurture the love of God in the souls entrusted to my care. I didn't love as God wanted me to love those He entrusted to my ministry.
0: Your right hand.
1: I should have blessed others more. Tell all of the priests you meet to bless at all times. They can give many blessings and save many souls. May they pray to the Holy Spirit and pray the Holy Rosary every day.
2: Rosa, don't concern yourself with what others say. Your voluntary sufferings, your mortifications, your fasts, all of your privations, and naturally the acceptance of your illnesses, sorrows, and abandonments are the greatest proof of your love for God.
0: My dearest Lord, please help me progress in the acceptance of suffering as a gift and not as a punishment.
2: Offer everything to God through the Blessed Virgin Mary, for she knows better than anyone who needs that sacrifice to be saved. We must do much for the souls in purgatory. Therefore, we must have a lot of humility. Humility destroys evil.

0: Who are those creatures or those figures?
1: On the day of judgment, the works of each will be seen by all, and everything will be tested by fire. If what you have built resists this fire, God will reward you. But if it turns into ashes, then the worker will know that he has built on sand, and will have to pay for that. He'll be saved, but not before passing through purifying fire.
0: Please answer me. Who were they?
1: They are the souls in purgatory. Souls are cleansed and purified, like gold in the furnace, leaving no stain so they can be united with God. I cannot find words to describe that beautiful union of purified souls with God.

0: If I might say something, Mr. Notary.
1: Proceed, Friar Francisco.
0: Sometimes we complain because our relatives don't convert. Or the Lord doesn't seem to hear our prayers. But how much do we really strive to seek God? Like this great woman of faith did. And above all, a hard-working woman. With her problems like everyone else. But with something that leaves no excuse. For anyone, because she wasn't a nun.
2: Wasn't she a member of the Third Order of Saint Dominic?
3: Let me explain, Father Francisco. She was neither a cloistered nun nor a religious sister. She was a member of the laity like you, Dr. de Padilla, a lay woman who had consecrated herself to God through vows of poverty, chastity, and obedience.
4: So how did she make those vows? To what religious order did she belong to in order to make those promises?
5: Which religious order required Rosa de Santa Maria to afflict herself with great penances? With her long fasts and mortifying herself with a flagrum? With chains around her waist and even a crown of thorns? Answer, Dr. del Castillo. To which religious order did she belong? With the permission of the procurator, I understand that in the Order of Preachers, no members are obligated to sacrifice themselves in that way, correct? Why her, Doctor? Answer. You swore before that cross to tell the truth. Holiness is not a game. I, as the judge of this commission, order you to tell the truth and respond to only what we've asked you. It's my duty to guard the safety of this city. Not a month has passed since Rosa de Santa Maria's death. And we have recently learned about a hagiography written by a friar of this convent, Father Fray Pedro de Loaiza. Have you read it?
6: Notary.
1: Close the official record. Vespers are approaching. We will continue tomorrow after Lauds. Excuse me.
7: Dr. Juan del Castillo was becoming more and more concerned. He no longer knew how to respond to the repeated and insistent questions about the sacrifices and mortifications that Rosa inflicted upon herself, nor how to explain if she was a member of a formal religious order. Dr. del Castillo couldn't anticipate what would happen the next day before the commission.
5: Which religious order required Rosa de Santa Maria to afflict herself with great penances, mortifying herself with a flagrum, chains around her waist, and even a crown of thorns? Why her, Doctor? Answer. You swore before that cross to tell the truth. Holiness is not a game.

0: Do not be afraid, Juan. It's me. 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
1: Rosa!

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Remember how beautiful is a soul in the state of grace. A pure soul experiences many joys and delights. My spiritual mother, St. Catherine of Siena, and my father, St. Dominic, will await you in the convent. You will no longer dress as a doctor, but wear the habit until the end of your days.

Rosa's apparition that evening made Dr. Del Castillo remember that before her death, she had left him two handwritten sheets of paper which contained symbolic drawings and mystical riddles. These described the mercies of the Lord, the interior trials and wounds of the soul that she experienced, and the spiritual scales, where she enumerates the steps that must be followed in the mystical ascension.

0: Gentlemen, please forgive my tardiness. I've never been late for a meeting before. I am ready to respond to your questions.
1: On the sixth day of September, 1617, the testimony of Dr. Juan de Castillo, resident of this city, continues as the official commission is investigating and evaluating the cause for canonization of Rosa de Santa Maria.
2: Scribe, please record the witness's statements and note that he arrived late, 2/4 of an hour after Lauds. You may begin, Doctor.
0: In our city, there are some women who have made private vows of chastity. Some follow specific religious rules and wear habits made by themselves. They live in their own homes or with noble families in the city. Some have established their own small communities of women who are collectively given to religious devotion. In 1545, the Council of Trent placed these pious women, whether they are independent or very close to some religious order, under the supervision of the diocese. As you may have read or heard, whether or not, within this structure, they can wear their habits and follow their rules. They do not foment heresy, as some suggest. Yesterday, you mentioned Rosa de Santa Maria's great penances. But you forgot to name a few.
3: Father,
0: she also made processions at night.
3: Who art in heaven?
0: Carrying a heavy cross on her shoulders that she could barely move.
3: Thy kingdom come, thy will be done. On earth as it...

0: Dr. Juan del Castillo told the members of the court how Rosa frequently carried a large wooden cross that was so heavy that it made her fall to the ground. She did this to feel some of the pain experienced by Christ on his way to Calvary to be crucified and die for the sins of humanity. He also spoke of Rosa sacrificing sleep as an offering to Jesus. She slept on tiles scattered on bare boards that served as her bed, and she rested her head on a stone or on knotted tree trunks. Rosa's soul was deeply in love with Christ. From the very first moment she discovered God, she sought the divine light that would purify her heart, a heart that was capable of great heroism.
1: Rosa de Santa Maria loved her neighbor as herself. She personified sacrifice, solidarity, humility, self-denial, and the desire to do good. When she knew that a believer was living in sin, she made diligent efforts to liberate that soul from darkness. We could say she extinguished human pain and ignited divine love. She defended the most needy from the prevailing exploitation. She embraced the sick, the poor, Indians, and welcomed them into her home to cure their illnesses. She washed them, mended their garments, and kept vigil over them so they wouldn't lack food or medicine. I've received countless testimonies from all these people who are unjustly forgotten by this vice royalty. She admirably found different ways to satisfy the hunger of the poor.

0: Tell me, Mother.
1: Rosa, you smell terrible. 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How far will your dishevelment go? You didn't take the white habit to stain it with others' dirt. Nor did I name you Rose to carry this disgusting stench.
0: Mother, when we care for the sick, we are the sweet fragrance of Christ. Charity is not delicate. It isn't disgusted by the wounds of others. Don't worry, Mother, because I have to confess, with all sincerity, that I stained my habit without noticing. Remember how the filthy spit of the executioners stained the face of our Lord Jesus Christ, who died for us.

0: Rosa! 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Rosa, we have no space, but more sick people have just arrived. What do we do?
1: You must be prepared to receive more brethren who need help. Wash them, change their clothes, feed them, and use my room. If you need help, ask my brother Fernando. Mariana, treat them as you did me when I was little.
0: Yes, Miss Rosa.
1: Ines, go with Mariana.

0: Dr. Baltazar de Padilla. Despite her mortifications, Rosa didn't have a negative attitude toward the world. She was a very happy woman. She would sing. She loved nature. And above all, she loved her neighbor. You don't understand. She had a spiritual experience in body, mind, and spirit. Her acts of penance were not a disorder of the mind. Have you not yet realized that one can understand her way of holiness through her penances? It is very clear to see. In fact, she took the idea of wearing a crown of thorns from the one Saint Catherine of Siena would use herself. Rosa's bed, which looked very difficult to sleep on, was the same kind used by Saint Francis of Assisi. Her hermitage, where she spent long hours in prayer, was similar to that of the Desert Fathers who prayed alone. In fact, her constant fasting followed the guidelines of the famous Spanish anchorite, Gregorio Lopez. Her chain with the padlock at the waist was taken from Saint Henry Suso, the 14th century German mystic. She was always in the best of company. All of this was not done with the intention of incurring a personal scourge. No. It was the way she expressed her spirituality while being guided by all of her confessors. Let's remember what happened recently in our city when we ran out of black mourning veils.
1: How did she follow God? As a religious or as an ordinary laywoman? Answer me, doctor. Answer me!
2: Dr. Baltazar, quiet yourself. Calm down. Please continue, Dr. Del Castillo.
0: The very same day, I brought her the loom. I asked her the same question. How did she follow God?
3: Ever since I was a little girl, I followed the ways of my mother, Saint Catherine of Siena, and my father, Saint Dominic. I have persevered with them all my life, and I will continue until I die.
0: And why did you not enter a convent? There are so many religious communities to choose from in this city. There are those whose charism focuses on the incarnation of Christ.
3: I would have

0: happily become a nun. If there had been a convent of St. Catherine of Siena. In fact, when the convent of St. Clair was founded, they urged me to enter. I was called by their first abbess, Doña Justina de Guevara. And also, my grandmother Isabel was very devoted to San Francisco.
1: How old were you?
0: I was 19 years old. The convent of St. Clair was founded by His Excellency, Archbishop Toribio de Mogrovejo, who intervened on my behalf before a noble gentleman, Don Francisco de Saldana.
1: A great man with a caring soul.
0: They offered me a large dowry to become a nun and member of this contemplative convent. I told my mother and my confessor, Father Luis de Bilbao, and they advised me to accept this invitation. Just as the Archbishop's niece, Doña Maria de Quiñones, had done. Doña Maria encouraged me to be one of the first plants of that vineyard of sanctity.
1: If your mother and confessor both approved, why didn't you wear the Franciscan habit?
0: I remember that morning.

0: Rosa said that she was determined to enter the contemplative monastery of Saint Clare. She was accompanied by her brother Fernando, when suddenly, in front of the convent of Our Lady of the Rosary, she heard the Lord's call.
1: Rosa, they're waiting for you at the convent of Saint Clare. And it's already getting late.
2: One moment, please, brother. I have to talk to my beloved Lord.
1: But, Rosa! Rosa!

0: Rosa, get up so we can go to the convent. Rosa, the abbess must be waiting for you. Rosa, Rosa, get up.
1: I couldn't stand. And I couldn't move.
2: Was it not the good of your soul that you were thinking of at that moment? You really didn't want to enter that order.
1: It was not me who decided. I was enlightened and understood that God did not want me in a cloistered convent. He wanted me to care for the sick and the marginalized slaves. I was called to give my life for them. Because they're the true scent of Christ.
2: Why did you wear a white habit?
1: The Lord asked me to approach the Third Order of Saint Dominic and follow the example of Saint Catherine of Siena. I asked Friar Alonso Velazquez to permit me to enter as a Third Order Dominican. So on Thursday, August 10th, 1606, I began wearing the white habit of Saint Dominic. At that moment, I vowed to wear it until I died. I also wear a Franciscan habit as an inner vesture.
2: She, knowing herself unworthy,

0: such a divine gift, had experienced in her own heart the wounds of God's love. Inspired by our Lord for 5 years, she had received all of the signs on different occasions. The time of joy had arrived, which alternated with suffering and exquisite trials. She used to say, "I am a slave, unworthy to be counted among the children of God."
1: When did she first perceive those wounds of love?
0: At the age of 26, she received these mercies with a heart tenderly in love with Christ. She begged all her confessors to correct her if she were acting incorrectly because of her ignorance.
2: "Give us proof, doctor. Show us proof."
0: "Gentlemen, I'm going to give each and every one of you real and concrete evidence. These sheets in my hands were written by Rosa de Santa Maria herself. She entitled them, The Wounds of Tribulations Which Lead Us to the Heights of Grace. I am going to give each one of you a copy. These documents are the originals. You can compare them with your own copies whenever you wish. Rosa was a very happy woman, even in the midst of her sufferings. Jesus constantly appeared to her as a child, other times as an adult, allowing her to enjoy the delights of heaven in advance. I ask myself, was it worth it to give God her whole life, to unite all her sufferings with His for the salvation of the world? I believe the answer is yes. Without a doubt, Rosa was the happiest person in the world, having God in her heart.
1: What has happened to you, Doctor? Tell me, have you let yourself be carried away by these fictions? Oh, Doctor, what happened to your scientific mind?
0: I'm still the same, Dr. DePadilla. The same.

I'm sorry for being late. Let's begin. Rosa, how do you explain all of this?

0: Many errors and faults can be explained by my frailty, and I believe you would agree with me that removing images of God can burn hearts.
1: Rosa, have you considered that your visions may have been caused by your fevers? Aren't you afraid of being a toy of the devil?
0: It could be, Reverend. I thought this one day when some dogs appeared before my eyes in the patio of my house. I told myself, this can only be the work of the devil. But then I realized that even this vision had something to tell me. I agree. The imagination is the madwoman of the house. And it is difficult at times to attain a clarity of consciousness.
1: Do you believe these apparitions of our Lord Jesus are products of your imagination?
0: The joy that these visions produce in me simply couldn't be imagined by my humble mind or the greatest painting.
1: What's your opinion, Doctor?
2: These are the degrees of God's love in which my heart burned. Explain this to us.
0: It's the exchange of hearts. I confess in the presence of God that all the mercies I have recorded in my notebooks are faithfully represented on these two sheets of paper. I have never seen these written in any book. They were, in fact, wrought through this sinner by the powerful hand of the Lord. His Bible tells us he is eternal wisdom, who confounds the proud and exalts the lowly.
2: However, I see in your drawings that you use Renaissance style. Perhaps even Baroque.
1: Rosa, you combine words with images. In each drawing, there is a message to be deciphered. Are these riddles?
0: God has made priests in order for them to be preachers, and they shouldn't waste their time with flowery concepts, but in encouraging virtues and preventing vices. Along this path, many souls are won for God. If I were a preacher, I would walk barefoot wearing a sackcloth and a crucifix, day and night, shouting in the street so that my God would no longer be offended.
2: Rosa, the Holy Spirit descended upon the apostles and gave them power to proclaim the word of God with great boldness. Are we lacking this today?
0: One time, Jesus, my spouse, brought something to my attention. I had planted some basil in my parents' garden where I grew plants. To make the bouquets for the adoration of the Most Blessed Sacrament at the convent, I brought these every Thursday to Friar Martin de Porres. But one day, I found my garden trampled and all the basil bushes were plucked. I was distressed when the Lord appeared to me and said, "I did this, because whoever has me, the flower of the field, doesn't have to carry flowers here on earth, but only dedicate himself to loving me. If I were a man, I would only be concerned about the conversion of souls."
3: Rosa, Father Lorenzana is also great in leading souls to the saving power of Christ.
0: In thanksgiving and in appreciation for your fatherhood in the church, I give you this gift. You will carry it with you until you die. It is made of roses and is given to you by me, your spiritual daughter, Rosa de Santa Maria. I prayed a rosary on each of the 150 beads. I fasted one day for you and offered an hour of prayer and meditation for you.
2: Rosa de Santa Maria painted the Holy Trinity with a white heart enthroned in the center. Gentlemen, we have before us a woman who, without an education, who through prayer alone achieved a station superior to that of many learned men or ecclesiastical doctors. The union of her soul with God

0: Her words are pure metaphysics, because God is the beginning and the end of her interior fires. Her soul is attracted to her Lord as iron to a magnet. The fear of Dr. De Padilla and that of many religious people can be seen as an alarming yet subtle fear of the new secular spirituality. It is very clear to see. Gentlemen, Mr. Notary, Don Jaime Blanco, I'm now finished.
1: And that concludes the testimony of Dr. Juan del Castillo.
2: Are you happy with the testimony, Father?
3: I am, Lord Notary.
2: We'll now recess for lunch, and then continue with the second witness.

0: Forgive me, Don Gonzalo, but I couldn't close her eyes.
1: Don't worry, Master Angelino. This work is finished.
2: The Italian painter, Angelino Medoro, returned to Europe and lived the rest of his life in Spain until his death in Sevilla in 1631. He left two indigenous apprentices in the Viceroyalty of Peru, Pedro de Loaiza and Luis de Riaño. His two paintings of Rosa de Santa Maria remain his most celebrated artistic works. Following the death of her husband, Rosa's mother, Maria de Oliva, became a nun in the convent of St. Catherine of Siena in 1629, just as her daughter had predicted. She died in 1637 and was buried there. Fernando Flores de Oliva, Rosa's brother, died in the south, which today is the nation of Chile. His daughter, whom he named Rosa in honor of his sister, lived in the convent of St. Catherine de Siena with her grandmother Maria de Oliva until her early death. Don Gonzalo de la Maza died on October 10, 1628, and was buried in the Franciscan habit. His burial was one of the most elaborate in the city of Lima. He is buried in the parish of St. Peter. His house, where the saint died and went to be with God, has since become the cloistered convent of Santa Rosa de Santa Maria. Friar Francisco Balcazar concluded the first process for the cause of the beatification of Rosa after hearing the testimonies of 75 witnesses. He ended his days at the convent of St. Dominic.
3: Go with God. Our doors are always open for you, and this is your house. Come whenever you like. I'm moving on, and I'll let others know you've arrived. Don't delay.
4: I'll go now, Father. We still have many of Rosa's.

0: things in our home. Her parents took some of these and the sisters took others. But there are more. I thought you'd want to take them.
1: No. I have everything I need in life. Everything until the day of my departure. She taught me the one true path to follow. Rather, take these for yourself and for your husband. Take very good care of them.
0: No. These writings have incalculable value.
1: I'm going to a place where I cannot properly safeguard this great testimony of truth. Many neither understand nor will understand the spiritual thoughts of Rosa. Go now. They are waiting for you.
2: Dr. Juan del Castillo joined the Order of Preachers as a friar. Before his death on August 25, 1636, he asked to be buried next to Rosa's grave. He was buried with great public acclaim at the feet of the saint whose cause he had championed. His remains rest in the monastery of Saint Dominic.
1: Our first Creole

Maria de Usategui zealously safeguarded Rosas' letters, which were released at the beginning of the 20th century. Until her death in 1644, she defended her husband's desire for their home to become the cloistered convent of Santa Rosa de Santa Maria, where her remains rest. Rosa de Santa Maria was beatified in 1668 by Pope Clement IX. 2 years later, Pope Clement X declared her patron saint of the Americas, the Philippines, and the West Indies. She was canonized on April 12, 1671 in the Sistine Chapel. Her feast day is celebrated on August 23rd and on August 30th in some Latin American countries, during which thousands of faithful gather to pay homage to the first saint of the New World. Today, the cell where Santa Rosa died is preserved as a sanctuary and contains her relics and those of other saints. In this place, to this day, the cloistered nuns of the convent, named in her honor, pray fervently, following the example of their patroness.

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0: little more woo-woos. A little more woo-woos. Got the woos over here. Wow, little wows over here. Oh, look at you. She's like... Thank you so much for joining me here on Living Right with Dr. Ray. We're in Buffalo. Station of the Cross is our partner in this episode, as they have been several times. We've got a whole bunch of stuff coming up. Father Larry's going to talk about mouth control. You're a sweet young thing. You wouldn't have any problems with mouth control, would you? She's like, I know that look. And also, Sarah and Mike Butino, Italians, I pulled them here. I'm Italian. I'm 100% Italian. They're 100% Italian. I've approached EWTN. Yeah, I want to say all Italians on the program. All day go, all day. We're going to get along. And what about when a kid wants a cell phone, smartphone, you don't want to give it? Well, that's our Living It Out segment. We'll talk about that. Then I'm going to shamelessly push my book, How to Get Along with Almost Everybody. My mom is Italian, and she never got on me about not being a good son. She was much more subtle than that. I called her up one day. Hey, Ma. It's Raym. Hello. Mom, what's the matter? Oh, I'm weak. What are you, weak? Yeah, I haven't eaten in 17 days. Ma, you haven't eaten in 17 days? Why? I didn't want my mouth to be full of food in case you called.
1: She doesn't say, why didn't you call? That's the times we all stick together. I want to go to those marriage conferences, you know, because I got to. I mean, early in my marriage, my wife said, Raymond, need you to go to those marriage conferences. You know those ones where you write the letters to each other? Well, I told my wife, I said, you're supposed to write a really nice letter to me. Well, it was dragging out. So finally, I just wrote the letter and I had her sign it. Here, honey, sign this letter. Well, my Uncle Giuseppe went with me. Now, he'd been married a long time and he was my mentor. And the priest said to Jeff Giuseppe, how many years you been married? 48. Would you tell these young men how to make a marriage last for 48 years?
2: Yes.
1: You got to do good things. You got to be nice, special a day.

0: Always celebrate, always remember. Priest said, Giuseppe, what'd you do? He says, well, for my 25th, I take her to Italy. Priest said, that's very nice. Now you got two more, you got 50 coming up. What are you gonna do then? And for my 50, I'm gonna go get her and bring her back. My mentor. Jesus was not a good man. Yeah, you heard me right. Jesus was not a good man if he was only a man. I'm a psychologist. Somebody's in my office and says, you know, I'm God. I'm going to say you're either lying to me or you're crazy. You're not God. Jesus talked like he was God. Forgave sins, said he was coming back at the end of the world. You know, that's pretty godly. Good men don't say stuff like that. See, he didn't want to give us a choice here. And this is one of the more nonsensical pieces you're going to hear. And a lot of kids hear this in college. He's a good man, kind of like a skinny Buddha, you know, a fat Gandhi. He was a philosopher. He taught you how to live right. No, he didn't. Because he talked like he was God. A lot. Well, he didn't really say that. The apostles said it. Oh, really? So what you're telling me is this. You're going to say he was a good teacher because of all the wonderful things he said about living well. But the other stuff he didn't say. How'd you decide that? And apparently the apostles believe he did say it because we have pretty solid evidence. All of them except maybe John died for the belief. Well, now I'm not going to die for a good man. I mean, I may really admire him. But I'm not going to say he's God and then die because of it. C.S. Lewis says he didn't give us that option. He is who he said he is, or he's a nutcase. And it's interesting because as a psychologist, I look at everything Jesus said that wasn't talking about being God, just his standard teaching and his guidance of life. Now, I'm pretty trained. I've been at this a long time. I don't see anything crazy in it. I don't look at anything he said, well, that's crazy. No, his teaching was sublime. It was psychologically incredibly sound. And the research is backing it up all over the place. So where's the craziness? Did he just have a God delusion? And if he knew he wasn't God, then he was lying. And if he was lying, he knew people were going to die for him. That makes him a bad man. If you want people to die for you because you lied about yourself. And furthermore, if he thought he was God, then he was really crazy. Because at the very center of psychological well-being is knowing who you are. If I don't know I'm Ray Guarendi, I'm messed up. Matter of fact, that's one of the main questions they ask you when they assess you for dementia. Have you lost your identity? So here's this 30, 32-year-old guy not sure who he is? Then I don't want to listen to him. But if he is who he said he is, then I want to listen to everything he said. And anybody who looks into it with any kind of open mind will have to be convinced, or at least come to the evidential conclusion. He's exactly who he said he is. He's a good man because he's also God. Let's take some questions. What do we got for questions? Yes'm.
1: Hi,
0: how are you? Your name?
1: My name is Mary.
0: Hi, Mary.
1: Hi, it's a
0: pleasure. You know, that used to be, for 50 years, that was the number one woman's name. It's not even in the top 100 now.
1: I know. I feel so blessed. So, Dr. Ray, I'd like to ask you, my husband is not Catholic, and he's not even...
0: Wait a minute. You're going to ask me if he is? I don't know, Mary. You know you're married to him.
1: No, I know
0: okay,
1: for sure.
0: Okay, I got you, love.
1: So yes, and he's not even baptized. However, he goes to Mass with me every Sunday. He follows along in the Missal. He is very attentive during the readings, yet he will not convert to the faith. And my dad used to ask me and say to him, you know, What are you waiting for, right? So do you have any advice about how I can encourage him to come into the fullness of our faith

0: I pray every day.
1: Yeah, I got great advice, and I'm not sure you want to hear it.
0: Nope, go for it.
1: You be, because of your faith, so easy to live with. He's going to look at his Catholic wife and say, my gosh, I outkicked my coverage. That woman's faith makes her kind and charitable and tolerant far beyond anything I am. Wow, if that's what Catholic is, I think I better think about this a little further. Second thing I would say is don't nag him. Don't push him. He's coming to Mass. He's listening. He's hearing. Yeah, but come on, Dr. A. It's been 24 years. Oh, I'm going to have to wait. I don't know, dear, but I do know this. The fact that he goes, why don't you ask him, why do you go? Well, I just think it's good to be there with you. And, you know, they say some good things, and I like that. Okay. Now, do you know why he doesn't want to go into the church fully?
0: I think so.
1: He's told you?
0: Yes.
1: Is it some kind of emotional thing? Is it a bad experience? Or he'd be giving up too much of what he thinks is his freedom?
0: I think when he was younger, they tried to influence him to go into another faith, mm-hmm. and it was a very overt and overwhelming experience for him.
1: And I don't want to be pushed on by anybody to go in any religious direction. I don't want to go.
0: Correct.
1: Okay. And you tell him you respect that. I respect that in you. I think that's fair enough. If you ever become Catholic, I want it to be because that's what you want to do. Because I got to feel, if he thinks you're doing this, he's going to do this. Take that away. Okay. It's wonderful that he's gone with you. When I came back to the church, my wife was in another faith tradition, and I didn't nag her. I just said, honey, I'm going to go to Mass at 7:30 and I'll meet you at your service at 9. And what we did. And I said, she's Catholic now. And I said, kind of like to think is my influence, huh? She goes, no, that slowed me down, Ray. Slowed me down quite a bit. I'd have been there years earlier. Got another one? Yes, ma'am.
2: Dr. Ray, I am the parent of an autistic male child, age 24, who has identified as transgender for the past 5 years and who my Catholic in-laws have been affirming. I have distanced myself from my in-laws, and I want to know, is it charitable to create boundaries for my mental health by choosing to distance myself from my in-laws?
1: Well, you can have a mental health without being distant from your in-laws. You can view them as pursuing what they believe is psychologically, sociologically, and culturally correct. Does your son live with you?
2: Yes, he does.
1: So you say for 4 or 5 years he's identified. Has he done anything with it, or does he just say, I want to be called a certain thing?
2: He's using female pronouns, female name. He's on medication currently. And before all that started, my in-laws told me that they would help him in any way they could, whether it's giving him money for medication, whatever, mm-hmm. to help him to transition. And they feel that I don't love him because I will not affirm him. And I don't, in the house, I use the name I gave him at birth. And I told him that I would not affirm him by, you know, calling him by his preferred pronouns or name.
1: Is he mad at you for that?
2: At first he was. He told me that if I did that, he would commit suicide. And I told him that that would be an unfortunate decision to do, but I don't have any control over his decisions. And if that's something that he chose to do, although it would hurt me deeply, he has that free will to choose.
1: The research says that a disproportionate percentage of young people diagnosed with some measure of autism right. are confused about their gender.
2: Yes, and I believe that, we have a great relationship now at home. Like, he doesn't get mad at me for calling him by the name I gave him until we get around my in-laws. Then they use the affirming names and pronouns.
1: Where's your husband at with all this?
2: He's on the same plane as I am. Okay. Although at times he tells me that I'm too black and white in my thinking and that I need to
1: compromise.
2: So
1: he ain't quite on the same plane as you are.
2: I mean, not exactly.
1: A little bit different plane here. Not exactly.
2: But it could be worse.
1: But so he won't he's not going to say anything to his siblings.
2: No.
1: He's not going to tell them, look, stop it. You're confusing him. You're confusing us. You're causing

0: rifts in the family. He's not going to do that.
1: No, he won't do that.
0: For your own peace. You look at them as in their minds saying, I think we're right and you're wrong. Okay. At some point, you may have to make a decision. If they say, we're going to pay for a sex reassignment surgery, given what you know about the research in sex reassignment surgery, for example, very large scale study followed many thousands post 10 years sex reassignment surgery, and they found that the suicide rate was 20 times the national rate in that particular country.
1: Right.
0: So, in fact, you have some research on your side. I would tell my in-laws, I'm not going to stop you. I can't stop you. Mm-hmm. But they're just viewing this as you're just this misguided Neanderthal religious freako who's just messing up your son.
1: Right.
0: And I hope at some point your son says, my mom loves me very much.
1: He does. He will say that right now. He does say that.
0: Okay. So you have been winning him over with your kindness.
1: Yes.
0: Okay. I want to ask you first for our quick question round, because this is rather detailed around the country. We got a quick question round?
2: Hey, Dr. Ray, could you say the poem that won you the...
0: Humility Award?
2: The Humility Award.
0: Oh, yeah. Yeah, I crushed in Catholic media's Humility Award. As a matter of fact, they used to name it the Renaissance Award. It's the Renaissance Award now. Yeah. Well, this is the poem I wrote, and I think it won me the award. To win the award, you can't show up to collect the trophy. If you show up to collect the trophy, you lose it. That's why I won it. I said, I don't deserve this. I want to be famous so I can be humble about being famous. What good is my humility when I am stuck in obscurity? You're touching. Wrote it myself. You got a couple more for me there, sir?
2: Yes. How's your day going so far?
0: It started out beautifully here in Buffalo. It really did. I found this hat with a bunch of money in it. And then some guy with a guitar started chasing me. Went downhill from there.
2: I was just wondering where I could get some of your self-help books.
0: I'd like to tell you, but if I would, I think that would defeat the purpose. We have any more? I know we had another person talking a bit about asking a question. Yes, honey.
3: Hi. My name's Violet.
0: Hi, Violet. You're not shrinking, are you?
3: No.
0: Oh, okay. I shrink. That's what I do for a living. What you got for me, honey?
3: Dr. A, what are tips and strategies for turning a sarcastic sense of humor into one of good humor?
0: Is this about your sister? Yeah, I know. I know. I sense that. A sarcastic sense of humor. I think God used SN words. Snitty, snotty, snooty, snarky, snippy. That's what it is. It's kind of got a bite to it. You know, you go after somebody on their weak spot. Oh, I'm just kidding. I'm just teasing, you know. So the first thing is, a sarcastic sense of humor tends to go at somebody else. People love humor that is self-effacing. You make fun of yourself. You tease yourself. If you can do it, they'll yuck it up. They'll think that's just great. So that's my best tip of all. Sarcastic humor goes at somebody. I'm going to make a snotty remark about something about you. Okay, I might say something like, yeah, I remember when I got dressed like that at Goodwill. Yeah, that's terrible. That's snotty. Oh, I'm so clever. Yeah, but it's attacking you. On the other hand, I might say something like, notice how I'm dressed here? Because my giraffe went with my aardvark. So there's self-effacing kind of humor. I think that's the biggest difference, honey. You can sit down now. I don't want to sit down. Is the camera on me? Dr. Ray, my husband had an anxiety attack 10 years ago. He was moving homes, changing jobs. I was expecting, and we'd been married 1 year. After two major attacks, he's only had a few mild ones until the other day. Again, big stressors, changing jobs, and now 5 children. He has some residual anxiety from the big one and fears another is right around the corner. He's in good health. Okay, so we've established that. Several things. Not unusual for somebody to have their first panic attack. And by the way, just about

all of you have probably had a panic attack. You have. You just don't know what it is. It swamps over you. It is your body's defense system kicking up when there's no danger. If somebody walks into this place with a gun right now, I guarantee you pretty much every one of us would have a panic attack. Why?

0: But it ain't going to hurt you if, like she said, he's in good health. It's not a heart attack. He's not losing his mind. He's not going crazy. It is anxiety. And it's a surge. Same thing that would happen if a Bengal tiger came in here. We would all panic. Fear or flight. Fight or flight. But anxiety attacks, there's no danger. Somehow it just kicks up. I had one once. I was playing ball. I was out in the outfield, chased after a ball. All of a sudden, my gosh, my heart was 170. I was breathing shallow. I knelt down in the outfield, and I'm thinking, okay, this is going to pass. This is going to pass. And it didn't pass. And I thought, so, this is what a panic attack feels like. People have told me all about them. I get a lot of them from clients. This is what it feels like. Huh. So I went and sat behind a backstop, and I knew it would pass. And 10, 12 minutes later, it did. They go away. Now, why didn't I panic about being panicked? Because that's what people do. That's what he's doing. What if I have another one? Well, if he wasn't afraid of having another one, he'd be less likely to have another one. And if he did, it wouldn't be as frightening, wouldn't be as intense. So given that, that's anticipatory anxiety. It follows panic attacks. When is this going to happen again? Where am I going to be when it happens again? What if I lose it? Am I going to faint? You're not going to faint. You don't faint during a panic attack. Physiologically, it's almost impossible. You feel lightheaded, but you don't faint. So in his situation, if he came in my office and I had to give him some quick instruction, I'd say, do not fear the panic. It's not going to hurt you. It's going to pass. And it will slowly recede in time when you don't worry about having another one. If you say to yourself, if I have another one, I will float through it. I will sit down. I will calmly breathe certain ways, and it will pass. And once you're convinced of that, much less likely to get you. The reason panic attacks get you is you're terrified of them. Well, a couple of things coming up, and these are folks who have 9 kids, and in some level, their kids, well, deepened their faith, especially mom, who came into the Catholic Church and also deepened in her faith. That's one. And then the other thing is we're going to talk about is what happens when you get past the culturally allowable 1.86 children. I mean, these people are sucking up way more than their share of the rainforest. When we come back from Buffalo.
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0: She's holding her own hand. Welcome back to Living Right with Dr. Ray here in Buffalo, New York. And we are here with the good, kind support of Catholic Radio, the Station of the Cross Network. And they have been making this all possible. So thank you so very much. My guests, parents of 9, Mike and Sarah Bettino. And I had 4 other couples that wanted this. None of them are Italian. So

0: you all here. Now, you move with nine kids, you know, you got a middle kid now. See, you can't have a middle kid if you got an odd number of kids. You got an upper middle, lower middle, but you got a middle kid now. Two things happened in their life. Sarah, you were not Catholic.
1: No, I was never going to be Catholic.
0: Never?
1: Ever.
0: What happened? Did you get a whole bunch of kids first, or did you become Catholic and then get a whole bunch of kids?
1: Yeah, started praying. Now, when we met, we got engaged, and you said...
0: Well, she's telling you what you said.
2: Okay, so that's my cue. So, okay. So we met at a Christian music festival, and I was Catholic, and she... we just had Mass, and I was kind of a whirlwind. I was prayed over, walked out, and I was looking for my group. I couldn't find anybody, and we bumped into each other crossing the street. She actually got in my way, and I don't know. And then
0: that's romantic. It's really romantic.
2: Really romantic. And then
0: I saw her running across the field.
2: It wasn't like that, yeah. It's something about her, and I just they were looking for the Lazy Light show, so we went. And,
0: but she was never going to be Catholic.
2: She said.
0: And how long did you stick with that position?
2: Well, I mean, we after we got married, it was.
1: I became Catholic at 40. I got married at 25, so 15 years.
0: And this was after some kids, right?
1: Yeah. I was pregnant with our eighth, so.
0: Wait a minute. Now, so how did you become persuaded to have eight kids, really not being Catholic? I mean, I understand there's folks who do this. It's not typical.
1: Yeah, well, he came home, or we weren't living together, but he came to me and said, we were engaged and said, I met a couple and, you know, they teach this NFP class and... I was like, what is that? He's like, I don't know, but that's what the Catholic Church says we need to do. So we need to take this NFP class. And I was like, I don't know.
0: Another Catholic thing?
1: Yeah, I'm educated. I don't think I need this. He's like, well, I was talking, and it's Joe and his wife Mary are teaching this class. And it was Advent season. I was like, what? Joe and Mary are teaching a class?
0: Little Joseph right. And Mary, huh?
1: I guess I need to go to that. And it was life-changing. It was Dr. Janet Smith was...
0: You believed it. You thought that makes
1: not
0: sense.
1: Not at first. I mean, it was... We met several times, and...
2: They had this tape, Janet Smith.
0: Yes, I'm familiar with that tape.
2: A cassette. And yeah. She put it in a car, and she threw it out the window.
1: Well,
2: like, twice.
1: It was...
2: Okay, that she went back and got
0: did
2: it.
0: Did you read that nonverbal there, Mike?
1: So that, I think it was grace of God. I think early on in our relationship, it was very strange. All the Catholic stuff was very strange. And I made a very honest prayer to God saying, you know, I'm here. I want to know you better. I don't know about all this stuff, but help me to know you better. And I think he honored that
0: prayer. You were 40 when you converted.
1: Yeah. So at the NFP and then being open to life, and that took us down a road, and that just opened my heart to more truth. If this truth can be true, because no one else says this stuff at the time. I didn't know any other denomination that was promoting it or any of my public education saying anything like that. So I was like, if the Catholic Church is kind of stuck to this truth, then what else did they get right if that could be?
0: So for you, that was a big piece of evidence that they knew what they were talking about.
1: And they had always stuck to it. You know, I didn't realize that other denominations had said don't use contraception.
0: Until 1930.
1: Right. And
0: pretty much.
1: So that just kind of gave Catholics credit, you know, after just living a life. I didn't know anything. I didn't know any Catholics.
0: Does he not count?
1: No, growing up.
0: Okay.
1: So I didn't know anything, and I didn't realize how much anti-Catholic sentiment I had.
0: Until you... started moving toward the Catholic Church.
1: Yeah. So, and then it was really growing with my kids, and we did homeschooling and studying history, and then starting, you know, if we can understand that Jesus was on earth, why can't we know what happened after he ascended into heaven? Why can't we trace what church he set up and what he wants us to do? And, you know, kind of took me down that road.
0: Well, I think you'd be real nervous about becoming Catholic, because then you'd have to go to confession, and then you could say, bless me, Father, I used to be a really nice person till children. Is it really wrong to want to shoot your kid with a bazooka? I don't know if that's right or not.
1: Yeah, it wasn't always easy.
0: Well, I noticed not all your kids are here. Do you do like I do, just bring certain ones out in public?
1: The good ones.
0: Yeah, that's pretty much.

0: had two at one point I could bring out in public. Two out of ten. That ain't bad.
1: Yeah. So.
2: You know, from the beginning, we talked, like, how many kids you want? I don't know. Whatever God wants. Like,
0: you were open to that.
2: Well, zero
1: or ten. It was a little
2: 10,
1: scary when you'd say that.
2: And whatever God wanted. So, yeah. And I think that's what we did. And you don't have all the kids at once. You know, you don't. God gives you the grace as you have each kid. And you're right. Like, the kids teach you stuff. They teach you how to be better. And if you choose, you have to choose your wife each day. Choose your
0: you
2: spouse.
0: Do? You choose your
2: you
0: wife
2: choose. Each day?
0: Day?
2: You have to say,
0: wow,
2: yes,
0: did you know he
2: difficult.
0: Was doing that? I would think you just choose one, and there it is, and it's just mother your kid.
2: His wife each day.
0: Yeah, yeah.
2: Yes,
0: might,
2: yes click.
1: He was very supportive. I mean, you were hands-on.
2: But I wasn't going to convert her. You know, I prayed
0: so you didn't
2: for,
0: push on her. Like, we had a question earlier. You didn't really push
1: on
0: her.
1: No, we did two churches. We would go to the Catholic Mass, and then we would go to
2: evangelical.
1: Until
2: she was 40, we went to a Protestant church and a Catholic church. Mm-hmm. I said from the beginning, I want to have the kids to have the sacraments, and I want... And you know, the kids didn't receive at the Protestant church, and it wasn't the way I grew up, you know. But I think it was interesting, you know, it's the fear of saying, "Hey, what are people going to think of this? I'm going to, you know, what does the church think of that?"
0: Well, it would seem to me that not only would you get grief from the people around you for converting, but then you act like an idiot and have more than a boy and a girl, which you started out with, which is the complete family now.
1: Yeah, yeah.
0: Did this surprise you that this happens?
1: Yeah, because I was always pro-life. I didn't think I'd have a big family. I didn't even like babysitting, so.
0: You charge $40 an hour plus benefits.
1: Yeah, but there's no denying that God, the Creator, creates all life. And I think our third, we had two kids right away, a boy and a girl, and then our third pregnancy ended up being a miscarriage, like 6 or 8 weeks in. And, you know, there was that, like, oh, that must be a relief, or, you know, like, it's just, and it wasn't. It was such a heartache. It was such a, like, wow, I was just blessed with this child, and I was anxious about, you know, going back to work or whatever, and that was my little bit of time to love that child, and I didn't, you know, and
0: you're surprised at your own reaction.
1: Yeah, and then I said, okay, I need, life's a gift. No matter how much time we have, whether it's a few weeks or years, I want to love whatever God is asking me to love. So I don't know.
0: You were telling me that people in your own family not only didn't understand. It's one thing not to understand. Okay, I don't understand why you're doing this. But it's another to actually be critical, to question your sanity.
1: Yeah, well, I think the world confuses us and makes us think that we're going to lose our security. Personally, I was a teacher, and I was going to have to give up my job, give up any retirement I had, you know, and they were concerned.
0: Well, he works for Catholic Radio. He makes a fortune.
2: I didn't always work for Catholic Radio.
1: But... you know, God provides. God honors your little bit of faith, I think, in your trust. And mm-hmm. I mean, if He's going to give us the kids, then He's going to have to provide a way for us. And it, you know, at times we've been very creative. We know, at one point we didn't fit in a van anymore, so we bought a used shuttle bus, and that was our family vehicle.
0: Yeah, that the relatives like that when you
2: have a bar on the side.
1: So you get creative, and you have hand-me-downs, and. Mm-hmm.
0: Has anybody in your family, now you were telling me in a grocery store, people feel obliged to correct you in a grocery store.
1: Yes. That was very shocking because you think all old people love babies and kids, and I used to have to take them all with me, and they would just, you know.
0: Were the kids shoplifting?
1: No. No, just... People can be very blunt, I guess.
0: Yes. And you're just... They think they're so creative.
1: Yeah.
0: No. Well, are you fixed?
1: Yeah.
0: I'm not broken.
1: Yeah.
0: Do you know how this is happening? Yes, don't you? Do you have a TV? Yes, we have four.
2: You know what, Dr. Ray, though? After a while, though, it was a badge of confidence or honor for me. Like, you know, when I started, it started changing. It's one thing when you're in church and someone comes up to you and says, you ruined church. We've had that happen too. Before.
0: You ruined church?
2: Yeah, we've had that happen too. But at other points where, like, I'd go in the store and I'd

0: I think around five or six kids, and I'm like, yeah, I was like, I didn't shrink about it at all. Like, this is a badge of honor to have this many kids, and what a blessing. And you know, like, I just, for me,
1: I think over time, don't you think it changed?
2: Well, yeah, because you also get people who are like, oh, I wish we had had more. You know, it's so nice to see a family, and so yeah. I don't know.
3: I've said this as a psychologist. I've never talked to a person, elderly, who said, I had too many children. I've talked to so many who said, I wish I had more children.
0: Yeah. And people think that, like, how can you do that? How can you have that many kids? You know, you have a lot of kids. And you
3: get a
0: graces.
3: Good parole officer. That's important. A parole officer who's been with the family, you know, who knows the older kids. And
0: there's a football analogy. Actually, you know, you have one kid, you got, you know, double coverage, right? And you have two kids, you have man-to-man coverage.
3: Go to the zone.
0: The zone's next, but then you're in prevent by the time.
3: Yeah, you're stalling, man. Yeah. I know it. Well, I think you represent so much of what is good and wholesome. And we had one of our Hey Dr. Ray segments where they said, one sign of happiness and contentment is a large family. That's what they said. Now, I know you guys homeschool, so you've taken some of the pressure of the culture off of you and your children. However, the major battle, and I'm looking at the age of some of your children here, they're right on that cusp of social media is where it is. Cell phone, smartphone is where it is. Yeah. So we're going to do a segment here, our Living It Out segment, of a parent battling it out with a kid who just cannot understand how they could be such throwbacks. Let's watch.
4: Okay. Just please get your chores done before you go out. Can you put that on the cell phone charger, please?
5: So, Mom, can I please get a cell phone? None of my friends will believe that you won't let me have one. I mean, everyone's got them. I'm the only person I know that doesn't have one.
4: We've been over this 100 times, Oral. You don't need a cell phone. You're not old enough for one. And your friends can believe whatever they want. Your dad and I will decide when you're old enough. And your age is only one piece of that decision. And right now, you're not even close. So this isn't something you need to be getting upset about.
3: Like nearly all dead-end discussions, this one's been dialed up repeatedly in the near past. Mom knows that. And she reminds Oral that she's not about to change her call, no matter how much static she hears. Oral won't give up. He thinks Mom is radically disconnected from the parenting norm. And that is the cardinal sin in an adolescent's rules for life.
4: You don't need a cell phone. You're not old enough for one.
5: Well, how old do I have to be? I'm getting older, you know. I'm old enough to pay for it myself. So how will you decide when I'm old enough? You say I have to be responsible. I get good grades, I never get in trouble, and I do what you tell me. I think that should be a big piece. But it just doesn't seem to matter. I don't get it.
4: You're a good kid, and I am proud of you in a lot of ways, but that doesn't mean you earn privileges you're not ready for yet.
5: So how will I get freedom? I'm doing everything I can, and it's still not good enough. When you just change the rules whenever you want, it makes me not even want to try anymore.
3: There it is, the veiled psychological threat. That's something I hear in my office here. Keep up your end of the bargain, Mom, as I see it, or I will drop my end of the bargain. In other words, keep pushing on me, and I'll retreat from being responsible, the very quality you say you want.
5: So how will I get freedom? I'm doing everything I can, and it's still not enough.
4: Oral, we give you lots of privileges, and that's because you are mature beyond your years. If you weren't who you are, you wouldn't have the freedoms that you do have. But that doesn't mean your friends get to decide what's good for you. Honestly, as far as I'm concerned, I don't think any of your friends should have cell phones either.
5: Oh, wow, Mom. I never thought of it like that. If I would just be quiet for a minute and listen, I'd hear how much sense you make. I guess that's why you're the parent and I'm the child. It's the wisdom thing, isn't it?
3: Okay, I confess. Oral never said any of that. I did. At this point, the chances of Mom saying something similarly agreeable

0: would be less than getting a good cell phone signal on the dark side of the moon. Maybe she'd acknowledge his point, but right now, Mom's feet are firmly planted. Let's go back to letting Oral speak for himself.
1: Honestly, as far as I'm concerned, I don't think any of your friends should have cell phones either.
2: Oh, so now my friends are the problem? I don't see how you can think that. They all get good grades too. They don't get in any kind of trouble either. That's why their parents trust them.
1: Oral, we're going nowhere with this. No matter what I say or the reasons I give, you're not gonna agree. So before we both get too mad, I'm not arguing about the cell phone anymore.
0: But there's one last strategy that can tone down future discord. Mom is going to employ Oral's own reasoning. Teens hate that.
1: I'm not arguing about the cell phone anymore. And you're right, being mature brings its privileges. But part of maturity is accepting rules that you don't necessarily like or agree with. So if you keep badgering me about the cell phone, you're letting me know you're not mature enough yet. So how about you stop bringing up the cell phone? Because the more you push, the more I'm going to push back on the cell phone age.
0: Technology gallops ahead, and it gallops ahead faster than parents can keep up with it. Well, we're just working our way through the last 10 to 15 years of most kids age 10, 12, 13 and up having a smartphone with unlimited access to the universe. Now new to the scene is AI. We got anybody with a question about AI? Yes.
3: Yes. Hello. How do you protect your children from the AI and also the overuse of cell phones?
0: You guys do it. Go ahead.
4: Don't give them cell phones.
5: Yeah, we have.
4: Don't give any. Don't. It's not necessary. And they'll. And people say, "Oh, we need to learn this." No, they'll learn it in 2 seconds. I give my kid a phone, my phone, and they'll know. Just the best thing we did was not give our kids cell phones.
3: Is there an age you think of, or just the maturity of the child?
5: 18 when they went to college. When they went to college.
4: Yeah, college.
5: I was surprised how much. Isn't over email. It's texting and over the phone. So that's when we found they needed it. But we also took it back too from a kid who was in college because they weren't doing well with it. So I don't know. It is a really big battle. And having resources and having other people that are also battling it, because I think you've talked about. It's really hard when other parents are telling you you're doing
0: it
5: wrong.
0: That's the issue. If you were just going up against a kid's disagreement, it's one thing. But you got the cultural voices saying they're going to resent you.
5: Yeah.
0: They're going to rebel. It's going to blow up in your face. As soon as they get out, they're going to dive face first into all of this, and they're turn their back on everything you ever taught them, and they're going to stop going to church. All of those threats are just hanging over you.
5: Yeah.
0: And to be a strong parent, I always say it this. My kids are grown now. And I've got some that's going to say, I'd like to thank the Academy for this honor. And I have some that's going to say, I'd like to thank Your Honor for not sending me to the Academy. And I always wanted to say, if my kids go astray, I want it to be because they had to go through me, not because I stepped aside. And I said, this is what our culture offers technologically, so therefore I have to allow it. No, I'm going to deliberately slow it down. And what you said is the one way to do it. Now, the other thing is, of course, they've done surveys. Most parents do not put safety mechanisms on the phone or the computer. They don't. Mm. And I've seen so many good Catholic parents go, I can't believe where he went. I'm shocked. Because they thought, well, he's a good boy. He's not going to do that.
4: No, right. The temptations are
0: way
4: too strong.
0: It's huge.
5: Right. But then there's other things like eye contact and being able to talk to people. Like people ask us about our kids, and I think those are just common skills that aren't being learned if you're constantly looking at the phone all the time. And you just learn all that, or you lose all that development if they get the phone so early.
0: Oh, yeah. I mean, that's...
4: And when they're bored, they read books. You know? They don't have a phone.
0: Sorry. Too large. Pepperoni on one half. And then no anchovies. Thank you.
4: Eye contact, Doctor.
0: Oh, sorry. Okay. No, they too large anchovies.

0: I know. What were you saying there, Mike?
1: Nothing.
2: My kids read books. It's funny. Like, as soon as we turn off, you know, we have a TV, you know, so we turn off that off, whatever, they're bored, they go read a book. Like, it's interesting how just the consumption of media has changed to phones and devices as opposed to classically.
0: I admire your strength, and time is going to prove you right. That's the difference. In the short term, there are those who are going to be willing to say, I told you so. How are you going to keep them down on the farm after they've seen Paris, the song says. But then when they find out how some of your kids turn out, like mine, a parole officer says some of the nicest children he has. Father Larry is going to talk about mouth control. So we've been talking about ear control, mouth control, when we get back.
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0: Welcome back. Here in Buffalo with the Stations of the Cross Network. Well, Oral didn't get too mouthy. He could have. Some of the real rough stuff from the mouth comes from us big people. Let's see what Father Larry says about controlling your mouth.
14: Every so often, Father Larry and I do a segment that reverberates for both of us. And this one is called Mouth Control. Father Larry, I would say that 90% of the nasty stuff, snotty stuff, snarky stuff, critical stuff that I say comes when I'm emotional.
15: Sure. Or when I'm tired is when
14: I
15: get tired. Absolutely.
14: The emotions seem to rule me.
15: St.
14: James talks about that.
15: Sure.
14: You know, the tongue is like a rudder of a ship.
15: Wow, he's talking about scripture. This is pretty good.
14: Well, I studied before we did this.
15: Okay, good job.
14: So if I can control my emotions just for, say, 10 seconds, 15 seconds, I'm less likely to fire off the stuff that I would have otherwise?
15: Again, this isn't my segment, you know, because when I was in high school, my nickname was Mouth.
14: No, get out.
15: You know, they call
14: me. Now you're Father Mouth.
15: They call me Mouth.
14: You'd be Father Mouth. I'd be Dr. Mouth.
15: Yeah, exactly. I'm always saying something. But extroverts like to, that's how they work things out, is talking it out, and, you know, and then they go, oh, boom, boom. So, but I really think that when God calls us to watch what

0: we say. He's really calling us to watch what we say, especially if we're talking about others. You know, it's sins of detraction and sins of
1: gossip.
0: You know, St. Philip Neri, he was a saint, you know. The woman came up to him and she says, "Oh, Father, in confession, I gossip, but everybody gossips." And he goes, "Ooh. Okay, then this is what I want you to do. I want you to take your feather pillow. You have a feather pillow?" "Yes, Father." "And I want you to go to the high steeple of the church." "Okay, Father. What am I going to do then?" "Then I want you to cut open the feather pillow. And I want you to go and let the feathers go all around the town. I want the feathers. Let them go everywhere." "Okay, Father. Then what am I going to do?" "Then you go up and pick every feather out. Pick it up and put it back in the pillow." "Well, that's impossible, Father." And he said, "So is it impossible for you to heal the damage you've done with your tongue?" You know, and I think that's what Paul and everything talked about. We talk bad about, you know, priests, about bishops, about the Holy Father, about one another, about our neighbor, and then we receive communion with that same tongue. You know, it's always funny to me because people sit there and say, "I won't receive communion in a tongue, I receive it in my hands," because I say, and that's fine, absolutely fine. But you do a lot more sinning with your tongue
1: than
0: you do with your hand.
1: I haven't punched anybody since I was about 11. But this thing punches really
0: constantly. And I just think that we don't realize the power of the tongue, how it can hurt, how it can destroy. And again, I am guilty as anybody else. You know, that if we don't watch our tongue and get it, so sometimes it's the how to do it is, "Lord, take control of my tongue. Lord, help me to only say the things that people need to hear, things that really help them. From Scripture. How do I do this?" But if we just think it's no big deal, all the things we say, then that's even worse because we're not even thinking about it.
1: Well, they deserve it, Father.
0: Exactly. They say that, and so do I. If I got everything I deserved, I wouldn't be here. I'd be in hell right now, the deepest, darkest part of it, if I got what I deserved. So again, don't ever think about giving people what they deserve because that might come back to you too.
1: I find if I can catch myself, you know, it's a habit that it starts.
0: That's right.
1: And then I got to catch myself at some point in it.
0: Of course.
1: To pull the plug on it.
0: And or sometimes, like I say, if I've said something bad about somebody and it's happened, then immediately afterwards, I say a prayer for them so that God would bring them peace and healing and everything else, because to try to bring good to the evil I just did.
1: You should be praying for me constantly.
0: I don't shut up with praying for you. It never stops. But anyway.
1: The mouth just has the ability, because it's driven by the mind.
0: Absolutely.
1: And we can justify anything.
0: And if we're not thinking about it, honest to goodness, I just don't think we're convicted enough about the sins of our tongue.
1: I know it. We view them as minor sins.
0: Minor.
1: Venial sins. You know, I didn't punch anybody in the face.
0: Exactly. But they would never forget if you said something bad. And it's been on me. I've said some things that should have never been said. And I did damage sometimes for life.
1: No, I've overcome some of the stuff. I'm doing better now.
0: I just pick on him because he's short. What am I going to do?
1: Watch your mouth. Somebody asked me once, "Do you think some things are better left unsaid?" I said, "Yeah, and it's most of the time right after I've said them." How to Get Along with Everybody is one of my more recent books. Well, almost everybody. I had that put in there because you can't get along with everybody, especially if you don't want to. But one of the things I do talk about is your mouth. And I talk about if you can shut your mouth for 20 seconds when you most feel the urge to say it, your body helps you out. Because emotions do this physiologically, it goes. When you get down about here, you can control your mouth. Real hard to control your mouth right here. Real hard. I used to pull myself out of basketball games because I knew, you know, you got 10 bodies jostling around like this. You get an elbow, you get something, I'm immediately like this. And I pulled myself out of the game immediately because I knew, get out of the game, Ray. Go sit down for a minute. And then I went back in and I was fine. I put away my knife.

Once again, a delightful visit with y'all. I thank you so very, very much. An incredible privilege to be part of the EWTN family, be able to do a program like this for 15 years. I don't know what those people are thinking over there, but I'm delighted. And you make it all very possible with your questions and your comments. Makes all the difference for me. You give me a lot more than I could ever give you back. I appreciate it so very, very much. And, you know, I get older, I get a little syrupy, you know, it's because the chicks dig it. I mean, you know, and sometimes I feel like, you know, I want to feel like I'm sensitive, so I pull nose hairs and your eyes water, and you know, you feel sensitive. It looks like you're sensitive in that. Thank you for joining me. Once again, I want to thank all the folks at the Station of the Cross here in Buffalo. It's a wonderful network. It's been a privilege to be here and spend time with y'all. I thank you so very, very much. Walk with God and watch your mouth. I'm talking to you. Come here, honey. Come here, come here. Okay, now the camera's on her. Thanks, baby. Thanks, bye. Thanks, honey.

0: Hello, family. I'm Montse Alvarado with some great news. 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

the Holy Father, the music that is being, that is welcoming the Holy Father, is the San Marino choir singing the Ave Verum Corpus, KV 618 of Wolfgang Amadeus Mozart.

The Holy Father kneels and pauses before the relics of Saint Marinus, one of the founders of the Republic of San Marino, and for whom it is named.

And the Holy Father puts incense in the thurible to incense the image of the saint.

Holy Father is pausing to pray before the image of Saint Marinus here in the basilica dedicated to the saint.

0: And the Holy Father now makes his way to the chair set up here in front of the Basilica. He will be greeted by Bishop Domenico Beneventi.
1: Beatissimo Padre, con immensa gioia e filiale affetto.
0: Most Holy Father, with immense joy and filial affection, the Church, here is the Church of San Marino Montefeltro.

0: L'applauso dice tutto l'affetto e l'attesa, e la vogliamo accogliere in questa basilica.
1: The applause expresses all of our affection and expresses everything, and we wish to welcome you to this basilica, which houses the relics of Saint Marinus, founder of the Republic, and, together with Saint Leo, patron of our diocese. Your presence is a gift of grace that gives us courage and confirms us in faith, blessing a unique land that embraces, within a single local church, two sovereign states, two republics, San Marino and Republic of Italy, in the inland areas of the Italian peninsula. We experience this condition as a prophetic vocation to fraternity, peace, and coexistence in solidarity among different communities. Here, where the beauty of our towns and countryside is united with the gratuitousness of human relationships, we learn each day the value of closeness and cooperation for the common good. Faced with depopulation, and especially in Italy, the reduction of services in Italy's inland areas and the complex challenges concerning the form of the Church should take today, our daily commitment is to keep alive the sense of community, of a people gathered by faith. In this way, we preserve the value of that magnificent humanity, nourished by solidarity, closeness, and belonging. Distinctive and precious features of our small communities, which we have no intention of abandoning. Instead, we wish to inhabit them with a hopeful look, recovering and proposing anew the Christian meaning of welcome, closeness, and mutual care.
0: La nostra storia profonda affonda le sue radici.
1: Our history is rooted in the principle of freedom, which for us has never meant mere license, but finds its fulfillment in faith and a sense of community. Freedom is the gift that defines us as men and women responsible before God and history. As you taught us in your encyclical Magnifica Humanitas, this means rejecting every functionalist logic that reduces the human person to performance, and safeguarding the inviolable dignity of every human life, from conception to its natural end. In frank and respectful dialogue with all institutions, we offer our cooperation as a prophetic voice of the gospel, supporting the family, promoting the integral education of younger generations, and serving the common good. We reject the throwaway culture, the scourge of abortion, and the increasingly widespread practice of surrogacy, while reaffirming that human dignity, freedom of conscience, and the protection of the most vulnerable are the true pillars of civil coexistence. Faced with a rapidly changing cultural paradigm that is increasingly producing a technicist and functionalist vision, we cannot remain silent in the face of universal crimes against life and the dignity of every human being. For this reason, together we reiterate and make our own your constant and impassioned appeal for peace and for an end to every war.
0: Mi permetta ancora, Santo Padre, che io mi faccia però
1: allow me, Holy Father, also to convey the deep affection and greetings of our young people, hundreds of whom are waiting eagerly for you outside the Basilica, ready to embrace you and listen to your words. In our time, marked by

relationships that have become rarefied and reduced to images, our young people ardently desire to rediscover and recover the profound meaning of the mystery of the Incarnation. They do not wish to remain passive spectators, but to be a living and active Christian presence, capable of overcoming the prevailing sense of mistrust and indifference caused by an increasingly individualistic and relativistic culture. They wish to place once more at the center the sincere pursuit of joy in life, an authentic sense of community, and an unwavering respect for the dignity of the human person. Together with them, we rediscover the legacy of our holy founders, Marinus and Leo, the historic Libertas, understood as self-giving and the building of a true house of peace. Thank you, Holy Father, for coming to embrace our small and extraordinary diocesan community, a discreet presence, yet one vibrant with faith and simplicity. Within what is small, our humanity resides and is safeguarded, the humanity that will save us from every inhuman path. We ask you to confirm us in faith and to bless our steps so that this land may continue to be a cradle of disciples and a dwelling place of hope. Thank you, Holy Father.

0: Cari fratelli e sorelle, buongiorno.
1: Dear brothers and sisters, good morning.
0: Sono felice di incontrarvi in questa basilica, anche con voi che
1: I'm happy to join you here in this basilica and all of you who are outside as well. In this basilica dedicated to the holy, the saintly deacon, your patron.
0: Saluto Sua Eccellenza, il vostro
1: I greet the bishop, whom I thank for the words he addressed to me. The priests, consecrated men and women, representatives of the diocese's ecclesial life, and all those present. I would like us to experience this moment together as a pause along our shared journey in the footsteps of Christ. The Diocese of San Marino Montefeltro is heir to a rich history of faith and courage, that of Saints Marinus and Leo, who 18 centuries ago, through their proclamation of the Christian message, introduced into this context new perspectives and values, bringing about the birth of a culture and a civilization centered on the human person, the image of God. Laymen and stonemasons, only later called in different degrees to ordained ministry, they succeeded in translating the gospel message into a new model of community and political life, one strongly characterized by the Christian principles of freedom, mutual respect and communion, and one that remains alive today. It is wonderful to see how both your diocesan community and the civil community can seek to continue the work of the founders with the same enthusiasm and fidelity. For this reason, I would like to pause and reflect with you on several aspects of your journey as a church that I consider important.
0: Mi rivolgo prima di tutto ai giovani, ripartendo da ciò che a loro disse Papa Benedetto XVI.
1: I turn first of all to the young people, beginning with what Pope

0: Benedict XVI said to them when he visited here 15 years ago. Do not stop at partial and immediate answers, which are certainly easier and more convenient at the moment, which can give you a few moments of happiness, of excitement, of inebriation, but do not lead to you to the true joy of living. He added, your heart is a window open to infinity. Dear young people, keep that window open. With the eyes of your soul, follow the paths traced within you by the great desires for beauty, goodness, and life that you carry in your hearts. If you carefully observe where these paths lead and listen to their voice, they will take you upwards to an encounter with God, where He seeks you and He awaits you. With His help, your dreams will have the power to leave their mark on history and make it better. Here, then, is the second invitation I offer you. Embrace your mission in the world with enthusiasm. Do so first by seeking to understand the calling intended for you, unique to each person, and by appreciating its greatness. Then, devote yourselves to it, investing without reserve all the wealths of gifts that God has granted you. Do not be afraid to make demanding choices, such as marriage, consecrated life, ordained ministry, a professional vocation, or social and political involvement. Prepare yourselves as well as possible for the responsibilities that await you. Become involved in charitable initiatives and projects promoting justice. In this way, you too will help to offer a witness of peace that speaks to the world, as the motto of my visit says. In this regard, I would also like to express my heartfelt gratitude to the priests, catechists, and all educators who, through various programs and initiatives, work for the human and Christian development of young people. Dear friends, your work is often hidden, but it is very important. It is a humble and precious service because it assists parents who bear primary responsibility for educating their children in the faith. The family is the first place where faith is formed, the natural setting in which the gospel is learned from childhood and breathed in each day. Wise pastoral care will therefore seek to foster strong educational cooperation between families and ecclesial communities, an educational covenant, so that parents feel involved, rediscover the faith themselves in a new way, and experience the joy of passing on to their children the Christian values entrusted to them. As for their content, programs of formation, especially those concerning Christian initiation, should above all communicate the beauty and joy of baptismal and sacramental life. In this way, paths of holiness may be born and strengthened within communities, and everyone may grow in awareness of his or her prophetic, priestly, and kingly dignity. Following the teaching of the Second Vatican Council, careful attention should be given to the liturgy, and the faithful should be formed to experience it together as the common action of one living body, in which every member draws strength from the Lord's table in order to bring His light to the streets of the world.
1: Noi crediamo che il Vangelo è via di libertà.
0: We believe that the gospel is a path of freedom for the men and women of every age, and that in Jesus Christ and His Word, the joys, wounds, and deepest questions of humanity find meaning and their definitive answer. We are therefore convinced that the greatest gift we can offer the brothers and sisters whom the Lord places along our

path is to help them encounter Him, God made man, who died and rose again for us, and in whom they may find salvation. In this light, let us practice

0: nostro sostegno.
1: Viviamo in un mondo ferito da molti conflitti.
2: We live in a world wounded by many conflicts, in which we see the concern, with concern, the growth of violence, isolation, and fear of others. Faced with these troubling tendencies, our only response can be to walk with even greater conviction along the path of the gospel. Its inspiration forms the foundation of a society built on respect for one's own freedom and that of others, and above all on respect for the sacred will of God, which teaches and commands concern for the most vulnerable, forgiveness, communion, and solidarity. In this regard, I wish to emphasize the importance and prophetic value of certain experiences of mutual support and closeness through which small communities in the most remote parts of this territory confront the problems associated with depopulation and the lack of services, while keeping alive a sense of family and communion. These communities, apparently small and marginal, are like little flames from which we can draw fire to rekindle and revive in everyone the warmth of sound values, ancient yet always relevant. Such experiences bear witness to the warmth of that magnifica humanitas towards which we must strive in order to overcome the individualism of a certain metropolitan and consumerist culture, as well as other forms of distrustful and divisive parochialism, and to breathe new life into our hopes for fraternity and peace. Dear brothers and sisters, my final word is one dearest to my heart: communion. In our communities, let us bear witness to unity among parishes and within them, between pastors and the faithful, and among the various charisms and ministries. This too is part of the heritage of the gospel lived out that Saints Marinus and Leo left us, and the mission entrusted to us to continue with perseverance and dedication to nurture what they began. Through their intercession, may the Lord bless you and sustain you always on your journey. I thank you from my heart for your welcome. I carry you with me in my prayers, and I am certain that you too will continue to pray for the Pope. Thank you.

0: Allora preghiamo insieme come il Signore Gesù.
1: And now let us pray together as the Lord Jesus taught us. Our Father, who art in heaven, hallowed be thy name. 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Give us this day our daily bread, and forgive us our trespasses, as we forgive those who trespass against us. And lead us not into temptation, but deliver us from evil.
0: Il Signore sia con voi. 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Vi benedica Dio Onnipotente, Padre, Figlio e Spirito Santo. Amen.
1: And the Holy Father has just offered his apostolic blessing, along with his words of encouragement and greeting to the ecclesial community of San Marino. Holy Father is being greeted by the bishop, receiving a gift.

which is the the Holy Father also offers a chalice to the cathedral, to the bishop, for in recognition and memory of his visit. The gift the Holy Father received was a manuscript, a facsimile of the manuscript of the life of Saints Marinus and Leo. The Holy Father has arrived this morning here in San Marino for his brief half-day visit. These are the only two public events of his pastoral visit to San Marino. And this afternoon, the Holy Father will travel to the nearby city of Rimini, Italian city of Rimini, where he will meet with the participants in the Rimini meeting, which is an annual event that gathers people from around the world in hopes of promoting dialogue and mutual understanding. And the afternoon he will meet with the Rimini meeting, and as well as the several people assisted by the Caritas in Rimini. And then this evening he will celebrate Holy Mass in Rimini before returning to the Vatican this evening. Holy Father's greeting several ecclesial authorities who are members of the church community here in San Marino. Padre Giovanni, il nostro eremita. And the men greeting the Holy Father right now are the various representatives of religious orders and various Catholic communities. I believe there was the Ukrainian community represented just a moment ago, the women's religious, a permanent deacon also greeted the Holy Father, and then various catechists and leaders of the church community.

0: And the Holy Father receives a letter from one of the church leaders here. He's also greeting the local leader of the Scouts Association, an association that is very active in Italy and as well in San Marino.
1: I was raised a Catholic and went to church every Sunday faithfully. I met a boy and he was non-Catholic, so I left the church to be with him. When I was away from church, I yearned to be home. What brought me back was my longing for the Eucharist. The Eucharist fills me with a spirit that you can't find anywhere else. I have a peace when I walk through the doors of the Catholic Church, like that's where I belong.
2: We invite you to take another look at the Catholic Church. Visit CatholicsComeHome.org today.
3: If I am delayed, you may know how one ought to behave in the household of God, which is the church of the living God, the pillar and bulwark of the truth. 1 Timothy chapter 3, verse 15.

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1: I'm Father Patrick, founder of a website called Christian.Arts, and today we're in central London at the Wallace Collection, one of my personal favorite museums, to step into the world of Baroque art.
2: We'll be looking at two paintings, Christ's Charge to Peter and the Holy Family with Saints Elizabeth and John the Baptist, both completed in the 17th century by the Flemish painter Peter Paul Rubens. Both works are typical of the Baroque style, alive with drama and emotion, embodying the spirit of their age, the Counter-Reformation, a time when art fell in the midst of a theological and cultural battle, a battle for grandeur, sensuality and mysticism.
1: Baroque artists dared to push the very limits of what sacred art could, or perhaps even what it should be. They experimented, they provoked, they shocked, they inspired, but did they go too far? Let's find out.
2: Today we're visiting the Wallace Collection in the heart of London, which feels less like a gallery and more like a private home. And that is because it once was. Originally the home of the Marquesses of Hertford, the house and its treasures were left to the nation by Lady Wallace in 1897. Today, its rooms still carry the intimacy of a private collection, where grand furniture, exquisite objects and paintings share the same space, just as they did in the 19th century.
1: But of all the rooms, this is the grandest, the Great Gallery. And here, works by Titian, Velasquez, Van Dyck, Frans Hals all hang side by side. And it's sort of fascinating to picture this room in its former life, hosting grand banquets and events,

0: where guests dined not only on fine food and wine, but also feasted their eyes on some of the greatest painters of Western art.
1: And taking center stage on the far wall of the gallery are two paintings by Peter Paul Rubens. Christ's Charge to Peter and the Holy Family with Saints Elizabeth and John the Baptist. Hanging either side of a larger painting of the Annunciation by Franco-Flemish painter Philippe de Champaigne.
0: So both of these panels are painted on oak, but the first panel we look at here is the Holy Family, which we see in the top left corner, together with Saint Elizabeth and Saint John the Baptist. And what we have here, first of all, is this wonderful diagonal line from the top left to the bottom right. So all the figures are placed on this line, and that's very typical for the Baroque. Again, this sort of dynamism, this movement. So in the top left corner, we have Saint Joseph sort of leaning in to the scene that's taking place below him. And then we have Mary looking at Elizabeth, and Elizabeth who's holding Saint John. And then we have Christ. Christ is already sort of, even though he's a chubby child, so to speak, he already has this quite sort of authoritarian pose. He speaks and he stands there with authority, pointing to Saint John the Baptist to say, "You are my forerunner, and then after you, I come and I have to fulfill my mission." Saint John the Baptist is depicted on this animal skin, again, a foretelling of him spending all this time in the desert. But what I like about this painting is that we have the Holy Family there in a kind of sort of a triangular shape. They're all kept together. So when we now move from this painting to the other painting, again, it's painted on oak panel. What we see here is a different line. So the painting there had this horizontal line. Here the main characters are placed from the top right corner to the bottom left corner. And we see Christ, the risen Christ, handing over the keys to Saint Peter. And Christ, whilst he is handing the keys to Saint Peter, he's also pointing to the sheep, sort of saying, "Yes, I give you this authority for governance of the church, but ultimately this is what it's about, the governance of souls and the care of souls, my sheep." And when you look closely, there are two keys there. There's a black key, which shows the authority of the Pope over earthly matters, and then the golden key, which then is the key to the heavens. When you look at the Christ figure, this is the risen Christ. So we have this wonderful sort of light touch of red on Christ's body, where his side was pierced, and then we also have the mark of the nail in his hand. And I think it's just such a beautiful depiction of Christ, because he has this sort of authority, yet this very gentleness in his gaze. And Rubens painted this very light, sort of radiating light coming from the top of his head. And there we have three of the disciples to the left of Jesus. And the pose of Saint Peter is a very humble pose where, yes, he accepts his task to be leading the church, but he's very humble about it.
1: Rubens was born in 1577 and grew up in Antwerp in the midst of the Reformation. During this period, iconoclasm spread throughout the continent as some Protestant reformers sought to erase a culture they saw as idolatrous, targeting images and artworks that, in their view, had turned Christianity into a spectacle. In Northern Europe, in the newly established Calvinist Dutch Republic, artists such as Rembrandt, Frans Hals, and Jan van Goyen reflected the aesthetic principles of Protestant reform. Their focus shifted towards interiors, portraits, landscapes, and scenes of everyday life, rendered in a deliberately restrained palette of earthly browns, muted beiges, soft greys, and whites, reflecting both the sobriety of Protestant culture and its desire to move away from the ostentatious visual theatre of the previous generations.
0: In the eyes of many Protestants, art had a real danger of distracting. Art was okay, but only up to a point. And Protestant art, shaped

0: My Reformation theology tended to keep its focus on just Christ himself, on his life, his passion, and his resurrection. So the images of saints or any elaborate biblical scenes were often to be avoided, since they risked being seen as distractions of the centrality of Christ and Scripture.
1: By contrast, a counter-movement began in the Catholic Church, one that commissioned artists to take the opposite path, favoring drama and color designed to dazzle the senses, stir the emotions, and overwhelm the viewer with sheer splendor. In this new Baroque world, three titans stood side by side. Caravaggio in Rome, whose paintings were almost cinematic, Bernini, whose sculptures breathed life into stone, and Rubens in Antwerp, the most exuberant voice of them all. Rubens embodied the church's bold and confident response against Reformation austerity, creating canvases that were not timid whispers of devotion, but thunderous visual symphonies of faith. This was Baroque art.
0: The word Baroque comes from the Portuguese term barroco, and barroco means an irregularly shaped pearl. And in the 17th and the 18th centuries, critics used it sort of mockingly. A Baroque work of art was seen as overly ornate, irregular, even bizarre compared to the harmony and the balance of Renaissance ideals that just came before. And it's only in the 19th century that the term Baroque became the accepted art historical term for the style of the 1600s. And we can confidently call Rubens a Baroque painter because his work embodies all the essential elements of the Baroque style. So what are these elements? First of all, dynamism and movement. The figures, like in our paintings, are caught in motion, twisting torsos, extended arms, flowing drapery. Two, the theatrical setting. Both of these paintings could almost be part of a theater set. Rubens favors strong diagonal and triangular groupings rather than calm horizontal and vertical lines. And then the third characteristic of the Baroque is this emotional intensity. Look at the gaze of Saint Elizabeth or at the humble face there of Saint Peter. The faces and gestures of all the figures are highly expressive, inviting us as a viewer to feel the moment, not just to observe it. And then lastly, we have these very rich colors, glowing flesh tones, sumptuous reds, these bursting blues and golden highlights. Look at the reds of the disciple there, the reds of Our Lady, the gold of the keys of Saint Peter, all these colors bursting to the fore, all there to overwhelm the senses of the viewer and to then stir the heart.
1: Whilst many admired the splendor of Baroque art, not everyone approved. Artworks seeking to justify grandeur sometimes tipped into the audacious, ostentatious, overwhelming displays that shocked audiences. And it wasn't just Protestants who were critical. Some Catholics, too, argued caution and restraint. St. Charles Borromeo, for example, would stress that whilst art could dazzle, ultimately, it always needed to be at the service of God and should inspire devotion rather than merely overwhelm the faithful. Eventually, the movement gave way to the passage of time. Over a century after Rubens, neoclassicism emerged in response to the frivolity and extravagance of the Baroque, advocating a return to harmony, balance, and classical ideals.
0: For me, both splendor and humility belong together in the life of faith. The Flemish Baroque tradition, with its dramatic light and color and persuasive beauty, draws the heart of the viewer into an emotional encounter with Scripture. Then, at the same time, Dutch Protestant painting, with its clarity, simplicity, and meditative stillness, invites us into a quieter discipline of reflection and prayer. So, far from being opposed, I see these two traditions as beautifully complementing one another. For isn't it so that the Gospel itself holds both grandeur and humility intention.

0: the glory of God and the humble life of Jesus, his kingship and his carpenter's background, the dazzling light of the transfiguration on top of the mountain for everyone to be seen, but also Jesus' hidden life for 30 years in Nazareth before he started his ministry. And that is what Christian art must still do today, to proclaim both of these aspects, the splendor of God's majesty, whilst never losing sight of the humility of Christ's coming among us. And when I stand before the two paintings, I am reminded of a time when art was bold, unapologetic, and alive with conviction, when beauty itself became this form of preaching. And I believe that we urgently need to reclaim that spirit today, because I think we often focus too much as a church on talking with words and texts, while often neglecting the importance of images and art. Proclaiming the gospel deserves both. Truth spoken with words, but also truth made visible through beauty.
1: Hello, it's Father Patrick here, and I hope you enjoyed this program. If you would like to learn more about art while also growing in your Christian faith, then visit the website www.christian.art and sign up to receive our daily email, where I pair the gospel reading of the day with a work of art and write a short reflection, exploring beauty to grow closer to God.
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0: Family, a prayer that we pray together is a powerful prayer. So please pray together with me our EWTN family prayer. Today we pray for our bishop. Lord Jesus Christ, we praise you. As a father had sent you, so you sent your apostles. We thank you for our bishop, a successor of the apostles. Give him grace, Lord, to teach, to govern, and to sanctify our parishes and our diocese. Send him the Holy Spirit to enlighten his mind, to inflame his heart, and to strengthen his will in carrying out your holy will. Make him a man after your own heart. Make him a saint. Amen.
1: Behold the Lamb of God, who takes away the sins of the world. Take this, all of you, and eat of it, for this is my body, which will be given up for you. Take this, all of you, and drink from it, for this is the chalice of my blood. Do this

0: In the name of the Father, and of the Son, and of the Holy Spirit.
1: Amen.
0: The grace of our Lord Jesus Christ, and the love of God, and the communion of the Holy Spirit be with you all.
1: And with your spirit.
0: Brethren, let us acknowledge our sins, and so prepare ourselves to celebrate the sacred mysteries. I confess to Almighty God, and to you, my brothers and sisters, that I have greatly sinned in my thoughts and in my words, in what I have done and what I have failed to do, through my most grievous fault. Therefore I ask the Blessed Mary of Virgin, all the angels and saints, and you, my brothers and sisters, to pray for me to the Lord our God. May Almighty God have mercy on us, forgive us our sins, and bring us to everlasting life.
1: Amen.

0: Let us pray. O God, who made the mother of your Son to be our mother and our queen, graciously grant that, sustained by her intercession, we may attain in the heavenly kingdom the glory promised to your children, through our Lord Jesus Christ, your Son, who lives and reigns with you in the unity of the Holy Spirit, God, forever and ever.
1: Amen. A reading from the book of the prophet Isaiah. The people who walked in darkness have seen a great light. Upon those whom dwelt in the land of gloom, a light has shone. Ye have brought them abundant joy, a great rejoicing. As they rejoice before you, as at the harvest, as men make merry when dividing spoils. For the yoke that burdened them, the pull on their shoulder, and the rod of their taskmaster, you have smashed as on the day of Midian. For every boot that tramped in battle, every cloak rolled in blood, will be burned as fuel for flames. For a child is born to us, a son is given us, upon his shoulder dominion rests. They name him Wonder Counselor, God Hero, Father Forever, Prince of Peace. His dominion is vast and forever peaceful, from David's throne and over his kingdom, which he confirms and sustains, by judgment and justice, both now and forever. The zeal of the Lord of hosts will do this.
2: Verum Domini.

0: Blessed be the name of the Lord forever.
1: Blessed be the name of the Lord forever.
0: Praise, you servants of the Lord. Praise the name of the Lord. Blessed be the name of the Lord, both now and forever. From the rising to the setting of the sun is the name of the Lord to be praised. High above all nations is the Lord. Above the heavens is his glory. Who is like the Lord our God, who is enthroned on high, and looks upon the heavens and the earth below? He raises up the lowly from the dust. From the dunghill he lifts up the poor, to seat them with princes of his own people.

The angel Gabriel was sent from God to a town of Galilee called Nazareth, to a virgin betrothed to a man named Joseph of the house of David, and the virgin's name was Mary. And coming to her, he said, "Hail, full of grace, the Lord is with you." But she was greatly troubled at what was said and pondered what sort of greeting this might be. And the angel said to her, "Do not be afraid, Mary, for you have found favor with God. And behold, you will conceive in your womb and bear a son, and you shall name him Jesus. He will be great and will be called Son of the Most High. And the Lord will give him the throne of David, his father, and he will rule over the house of Jacob forever. And of his kingdom there will be no end." But Mary said to the angel, "How can this be, since I have no relations with a man?" And the angel said to her in reply, "The Holy Spirit will come upon you, and the power of the Most High will overshadow you. Therefore, the child to be born will be called Holy, the Son of God. And behold, Elizabeth, your relative, has also conceived a son in her old age. And this is the sixth month for her who was called barren, for nothing will be impossible for God." Mary said, "Behold, I am the handmaid of the Lord. May it be done to me according to your word." Then the angel departed from her.

Today we celebrate the queenship of Mary. It has a proximity to the Assumption, where she was assumed into heaven, and now we celebrate her queenship. There used to be an octave in the church,

and then they moved it, and I think Paul VI moved it closer to the Assumption to link the two. You know, last week we celebrated St. Maximian Kolbe, and the choir sang one of his favorite songs. It's a French lullaby, saying, "I will go to see her one day." And I didn't recall the song. The choir had sung it before, but it's a beautiful, when you look at the verses of it, it's beautiful, and I think it captures something about this feast, to think of Mary in heaven, in all the glory, and also as queen, as our queen mother. And some of the verses here of the song, "I will go to see her one day," "I will go to see her one day in heaven, in my homeland, yes, I will go to see Mary, my joy and my love." Just to think about that. You know, those who have seen her remark and are stunned, taken by her beauty. And it's an inner beauty of her soul and grace of that she's been given as Immaculate Conception that just radiates from her. And of course, a physical beauty as well. She is without blemish. But the song goes on, "I will go to see her one day. It is the cry of hope that calms my suffering during my stay." The cry of hope, this hope that we have that we will one day be with her. I guess I was struck by it because sometimes I didn't think, you pray our rosaries and make our consecrations, and sometimes I don't think about what will heaven be like with Mary. And this song leads us to reflect on that. "I will join myself to the angels in order to sing her praises and to form her court. This virgin so beautiful, soon I will go to be near her and tell her of my love. I'll go far from the earth to rest without return on my mother's heart." To rest without return. Isn't that beautiful? Done with this veil of tears, to be in a heavenly court with Mary as our mother and queen. And this, it's intrinsically obviously linked with the kingship of Christ. This was prophesied in Samuel about to David and his successors. And the first reading today we have from Isaiah, this is chapter 9. "For a child is born to us, a son is given, his dominion is vast and forever peaceful. For David's throne and over his kingdom, which he confirms to sustain." So reference to this throne of David, instituted, anointed by Samuel. Solomon, his David's son, will build the temple. And we have the famous prophecy a couple chapters earlier in Isaiah. "Hear then, O house of David, is it too little for you to weary men that you weary my God also? Therefore, the Lord himself will give you a sign. Behold, a virgin shall conceive and bear a son, and shall call his name Emmanuel." A virgin shall conceive and bear a son. And that's referring to Mary. This is prophesied over 700 years before Christ. The southern kingdom is under threat of the Assyrians, this mighty, more powerful nation bearing down on them, about to crush them. And the temptation is for Ahaz, the king, to make all these alliances with the surrounding nations. And God is saying, trust me, trust me. I will establish this throne, this kingship. It will not be crushed. And we see this explicitly stated in 2 Samuel. And speaking to David, he said, "When your days are fulfilled and you lie down with your fathers, I will raise up your offspring after you, who shall come forth from your body, and I will establish his kingdom. He shall build a house for my name, and I will establish the throne of his kingdom forever." Speaking to David, talking about Solomon, he's going to build the temple, but I will establish the throne of his kingdom forever. So that's the solidity, that's the rock there, the kingdom of God. "And your house and your kingdom shall be made sure forever before me. Your throne shall be established forever." So we have this prophecy of this virgin that's going to conceive. And we have this promise of a kingdom, stability. You know, Israel is in the midst, surrounded by more powerful nations. They're in the crossroads. They're getting mowed over and suffering at their hands. So David was like 1000 B.C.

Finally, here at Christ, we have the Annunciation when Christ comes, and we have the Annunciation scene. This little town of Nazareth, not mentioned in the Old Testament, a tiny, small town. There's this virgin betrothed to a man named Joseph, and the mighty Gabriel is sent to her and addresses her as, "Hail, full of grace, the Lord is with you." Full of grace. The church interprets that she is immaculately conceived. We're conceived in original sin. She was preserved from that, and she never committed a sin the entirety of her life. Continued to grow in faith, hope, and love, this union with Christ, with God, our Father, and the Holy Spirit, spouse of the Holy Spirit. And the angel tells her, "You will conceive in your womb, bear a son, and you shall name him Jesus. He will be great and will be called Son of the Most High, and the Lord God will give him the throne of David, his father, and he will rule over the house of Jacob forever, and of his kingdom there will be no end." Of his kingdom there will be no end. And Jesus comes in the gospel saying, "Repent and believe in the gospel. The kingdom of heaven is at hand." And repent and believe, belong to that kingdom that's being established in Christ. We see in the ancient Near East, so the surrounding countries, cultures around Israel, that most of the kings would practice polygamy. They'd have multiple wives. So the question is, who would the people honor as queen? If you have a number of wives, who would be the successor of the king? Whose son should receive the right of succession to the throne? And the woman, ordinarily honored as queen, was not the wife of the king, but the mother of the king. So being the wife of the former king and mother to the present king, the queen mother embodied this continuity of this dynasty, this dynastic structure, whatever lineage they had there. And Israel did the same. So the queen mother, the mother of the queen, had this special role. She was a member of the royal court. She was an official, a government figure who wielded authority, had a crown, a throne. This is in the scriptures. Revered by the king, shows her respect, and accustomed to fill her every request as her son. And she was a powerful advocate on behalf of the people. We see that in the history of Israel. Especially in the books of Kings, every time a new king begins to reign, the name of his royal mother is given. It's listed in the genealogy. We know that originally the people asked for a king, and God was very offended by this. And the Lord told Samuel, "Listen to the voice of the people and all that they say to you, for they have not rejected you, but they have rejected me for their king to be king over them." And they said this terrible phrase. They wanted to be like other nations. "We wanted a king like other nations." I guess they have some authority in your own sovereignty, that the king could make you powerful in a worldly sense, could amass armies, could attack and protect them. But they wanted to be like other nations. And God is saying, "I want to be your king, Israel. I want to be close to you." And this is actually fulfilled. Even though the people rejected him, it's fulfilled in Christ. He's come to establish his kingdom before Pilate. He speaks of his kingdom not being of this world, but a kingdom of truth. It's nailed to his cross. He's king of the Jews. He preaches it in the Synoptic Gospels. So Israel's kingship foreshadows as a type of the kingship of God that he wants to have over all of us, that he is sovereign, that we belong to him. And so we see this role of the queen as well in this kingdom, that David's son reigns with his mother Bathsheba at his right hand, and it was an office with real

authority. In fact, one of the scenes in 1 Kings 2, when Bathsheba went to visit Solomon to speak on behalf of Adonijah, Solomon's brother, the king rose to meet her, bowed down to her, then he sat on his throne and had a seat brought for the king's mother, and she sat on his right. I just say all this because it's this position of great respect, a throne, a crown. And the king's authority was not threatened by hers. He honors her. He will not refuse her. She was a counselor. David established, we're talking about type and fulfillment, that David established the holy city of Jerusalem. And so his ultimate successor would create a heavenly Jerusalem, Jesus, Revelation 12. And there was never a Davidic king without a Davidic queen. So all the line of David, they always had the queen mother. Intercedes with the king, advocate for the people. So today we're celebrating this heavenly queen that we have in Mary, who's the mother of Jesus. And she has this authority. She can intercede for us. Vatican II, in speaking about this queenship, it said, it speaks of the day of Pentecost, when persevering with one mind in prayer with the women, and Mary, the mother of Jesus, and with his brethren, and Mary, by her prayers, imploring the gift of the Spirit who had already overshadowed her in the Annunciation. Finally, the Immaculate Virgin, preserved free from all guilt of original sin, on the completion of her earthly sojourn, was taken up body and soul into heavenly glory, and exalted by the Lord as Queen of the universe, that she might be more fully conformed to her Son, the Lord of Lords and conqueror of sin and death. And yet we see in Mary this great humility. She says, I am the handmaid of the Lord, the angel. She is the servant. May it be done to me according to your word. She gives this complete openness to the Spirit to work in her. And, you know, that word may or let is the form of it. Is a staunch yes, this fiat that she gives, a strong yes, if you look at the form of it in the original Greek. So it's not passivity, it's a yes. And it takes her, this surrender takes her to Calvary, the foot of the cross. Paul refers to Jesus as the second Adam, the new Adam. We have there at the cross also the new Eve, offering her son to the Father, that they're at the head of a new humanity by God's grace and the Spirit poured upon us. And she's given to us from the cross to be our mother, and she is instituted by Christ, her Son, to be the Queen. So she cooperates with Christ to become a mother of all the living, the fulfillment of Eve, who was our original mother, and she becomes Mary becomes the mother of all the living there on Calvary because Jesus gives her to us to be our mother. So the queenship is always seen in light of this. It's a maternal queenship that she's looking after us. She's interceding for us. She's a sign of the future glory of the church. What we're destined for in heavenly glory, she is there fulfilled. Her beauty is from her holiness, the grace that she was given, which is unique, the Immaculate Conception. She is a reflection of Christ. The splendor of her soul is this incredible beauty that far surpasses the natural beauty of this world. Gerald Manley Hopkins would refer to this God's better beauty, grace. God's better beauty, better, even more, much more beautiful than the natural world, is this beauty of grace. And Pius XII, in his document on the Queenship of Mary, he said, let her churches be thronged by the faithful, her feast days honored. May the beads of the rosary be in the hands of all. May Christians gather in small numbers and large, to sing her praises in churches, in homes, in hospitals, in prisons. May Mary's name be held in highest reverence

A name sweeter than honey and more precious than jewels. May none utter blasphemous words, the sign of a defiled soul against a name graced with such dignity and revered for its motherly goodness. Let no one be so bold as to speak a syllable which lacks the respect due to her name.

0: Let us offer our petitions with firm confidence, knowing that with God all things are possible.
1: For the church, that the good seeds nurtured by Christ's love may continue to grow throughout the world. We pray to the Lord.
2: Lord, hear our prayer.
1: That the countries of our world may wisely use their resources for the sake of those who suffer. We pray to the Lord.
2: Lord, hear our prayer.
1: That through the prayers of Mary, the Mother of Jesus, we may promote a new appreciation for the dignity of women, of marriage, and of motherhood. We pray to the Lord.
2: Lord, hear our prayer.
1: That the Lord will bless with his peace those who sleep in death. We pray to the Lord.
2: Lord, hear our prayer.
0: All-powerful, ever-living God, direct our steps in the way of your love, so that our whole life may be fragrant with all we do in the name of Jesus, your beloved Son, who lives and reigns with you in the Holy Spirit, God, forever and ever.
2: Amen.

0: The Almighty Father.
1: May the Lord accept the sacrifice at your hands for the praise and glory of his name, for our good and the good of all of his holy church.
0: As we observe the memorial of the Blessed Virgin Mary, we bring you our offerings, O Lord.

It is truly right and just, our duty and our salvation, always and everywhere to give you thanks, Lord, Holy Father, Almighty and Eternal God, and to praise, bless, and glorify your name in veneration of the Blessed Ever-Virgin Mary. For by the overshadowing of the Holy Spirit, she conceived your only begotten Son, and without losing the glory of virginity, brought forth into the world the eternal light, Jesus Christ, our Lord. Through him the angels praise your majesty, dominions adore, and powers tremble before you. Heaven and the virtues of heaven, and the blessed seraphim worship together with exultation. May our voices, we pray, join with theirs in humble praise as we acclaim.

You are indeed holy, O Lord, the fount of all holiness. Make holy, therefore, these gifts, we pray, by sending down your Spirit upon them like the dewfall, so that they may become for us the body and blood of our Lord Jesus Christ. At the time he was betrayed and entered willingly into his passion, he took bread and, giving thanks, broke it and gave it to his disciples, saying, "Take this, all of you, and eat of it, for this is my body, which will be given up for you."

In a similar way, when supper was ended, he took the chalice, and once more giving thanks, he gave it to his disciples, saying, "Take this, all of you, and drink from it, for this is the chalice of my blood, the blood of the new and eternal covenant, which will be poured out for you and for many for the forgiveness of sins. Do this in memory of me."

0: Therefore, as we celebrate the memorial of his death and resurrection, we offer you, Lord, the bread of life and the chalice of salvation, giving thanks that you have held us worthy to be in your presence and minister to you. Humbly we pray that, partaking the body and blood of Christ, we may be gathered into one by the Holy Spirit.
1: Remember, Lord, your church spread throughout the world and bring her to the fullness of charity, together with Leo, our Pope, and Stephen, our Bishop, and all the clergy. Remember also our brothers and sisters who have fallen asleep in the hope of the resurrection, and all who have died in your mercy, welcome them into the light of your face. Have mercy on us all, we pray, that with the Blessed Virgin Mary, Mother of God, with Blessed Joseph, her spouse, with the blessed apostles and all the saints who have pleased you throughout the ages, we may merit to be co-heirs to eternal life and may praise and glorify you through your Son, Jesus Christ.
0: Erit ipsum et cum ipso et in ipso, est ibi Deo Patri omnipotenti, en unitate Spiritu Sancti, omnis honor et gloria,

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0: Blessed are you who have believed that what was spoken to you by the Lord will be fulfilled.
1: For those who cannot now receive Jesus in the Blessed Sacrament, we offer the following prayer. O my sweet Savior, Jesus Christ, Thou art my sovereign good, the fountain of all good, my God and my all. What a blessing it would be for me, could I at this moment possess Thee in my heart, and there render Thee my praise, and lay before Thee my necessities, and share in the graces Thou bestowest on those who really receive Thee. O come to me, dear Lord, in spirit, and take full possession of my heart and of my soul. To Thee I give my memory, that Thou mayest always dwell in my thoughts, my understanding, that it may ever be engaged in contemplating Thy love and goodness, and my will, that Thou mayest direct it to the keeping of Thy holy law. To Thee I give my whole self, O my Jesus. Make me to be ever Thine. May the virtue of Thy divine sacrament increase my faith, fortify my hope, purify my charity, and fill my heart with Thy love. O let me be Thine, and Thou mine, from henceforth and forever, and grant that nothing in life or death may ever separate me from Thee any more. Amen.

Let us pray. Having received this heavenly sacrament, we humbly pray, O Lord, that we who reverently celebrate the memorial of the Blessed Virgin Mary may merit to be partakers at your eternal banquet through Christ our Lord.

St. Michael, the Archangel, defend us in battle. Be our protection against the wickedness and snares of the devil. May God rebuke him, we humbly pray. And do thou, O Prince of the heavenly host, by the power of God, cast into hell Satan and all the evil spirits who prowl about the world seeking the ruin of souls. Amen.

0: Prayer for vocations. God our Father, who wills that all men be saved and come to the knowledge of your truth, we beg you to send laborers into your harvest and grant them grace to speak your word with all boldness, so that your word may spread and be glorified, and all nations may know you, the only God, and him whom you have sent, Jesus Christ, your Son, our Lord. Amen. Our Lady, Queen of the Americas, Mary, Mother of the Franciscan Missionaries of the Eternal Word, pray for us.
1: Edith Stein was born to a prominent Jewish family on October 12, 1891, in Breslau, Germany. Though she was highly intelligent and loved studying philosophy, she considered herself an atheist. Things began to change when she read the autobiography of St. Teresa of Avila, a Spanish Carmelite nun from the 16th century. She said, "When I had finished the book, I said to myself, this is the truth." In 1922, Edith Stein was received into the Catholic Church, and 11 years later, she joined the Carmelite Order as Sister Teresa Benedicta of the Cross. Though she was a Jewish convert, she was arrested by the Nazis. She then died in a gas chamber in Auschwitz on August 9, 1942. She was canonized by St. John Paul II in 1998, and she is a patron saint of Europe, the loss of parents, and martyrs.
2: On this day, more than 6,000 Catholic schools will open their doors to teach the truth of Jesus Christ. The mission is simple: to teach what is good, beautiful, honorable, and true. For as Jesus himself said, "You will know the truth, and the truth will set you free." Be strong, be bold, be Catholic.
3: One of the most terrifying experiences in life is teaching your teenager to drive. My daughter had this tendency to focus her attention on the hood of the car. She thought that by focusing on the car itself, she'd keep it going in the right direction. Thankfully, she got the hang of it. You only get to where you're going if you fix your eyes far ahead of the car, right to where you want to be. And that's true of life. We need a focal point that's beyond ourselves to give us perspective. That focal point is the majesty of God. And that's one reason why worship is so important. When you pray, don't just ask for stuff. You might end up more stressed than when you started praying, because you just sat in the presence of your problems instead of remembering the greatness of God. Try starting your day with your favorite song of praise, by reciting the Gloria from Mass, or just reading a psalm that tells about the greatness of God. It can point your whole life in the right direction.

Hello, friends. I'm Father Wade Menezes of the Fathers of Mercy. The proper placement of the tabernacle within the church building is crucial because its prominence illustrates precisely what we Catholics believe about the Eucharist, that it is the real, true, and abiding presence of our Lord Jesus Christ. Pope Benedict XVI's apostolic exhortation, Sacramentum Caritatis, provides a nice summation of all that the church teaches concerning the proper placement of the tabernacle since the Second Vatican Council. The Holy Father states that in churches which do not have a Blessed Sacrament chapel and where the high altar with its tabernacle is still in place, it is appropriate to continue to use this structure for the reservation and adoration of the Eucharist, taking care not to place the celebrant's chair in front of it. In new churches, it is good to position the Blessed Sacrament chapel close to the sanctuary, and where this is not possible, it is preferable to locate the tabernacle in the sanctuary in a sufficiently elevated place at the center of the apse area, or in another place where it will be equally conspicuous. Attention to these considerations, the Holy Father continues, will lend dignity to the tabernacle, which must always be cared for. As faithful Catholics, we know that the correct positioning of the tabernacle contributes to recognition of Christ's real presence in the Most Blessed Sacrament. Where the Holy Eucharist is reserved should be a place readily visible to everyone upon entering a Catholic church or chapel, and not some obscure location. And a sanctuary lamp, a living, real flame signifying our Lord's real presence, should mark it. God bless you, and thank you for watching EWTN.

0: 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I'm Doug Keck, the gatekeeper at Mother Angelica Way. 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This docudrama covers the events leading up to and following the apparition of the Blessed Mother, St. Joseph, St. John, and the Eucharistic Christ that occurred in Knock, Ireland in 1897. You can see it free anytime on EWTN Plus. You got to check out EW10 Plus. There's so much programming there, you won't believe it. And Father's newest book, Science, Reason, and Faith, Catholic Study Bible, is available through the EW10 Religious Catalog, EW10RC.com, and that's going to be the topic of our show as well. And the book of the month for August is The Examination of Conscience of Moral Theology by Father Wojciech Giertek, a great thinker, and we hope to get him on the show soon to talk about that book. And of course, we're lucky because each week we get to talk to Father Spitzer, great author and great thinker. And it's always good to be with you, Father. So if you'd like to kick things off with a prayer, that'd be great.
1: Great to be with you, Doug. In the name of the Father, and of the Son, and of the Holy Spirit, amen. Heavenly Father, we give you thanks for your many blessings to us, the blessing especially of our ministries and our ability to serve in them. We ask you now, Lord, to send your Holy Spirit down upon us, for Doug, myself, our whole audience and staff, so that everything we do will be brought to fruition in your will for the good of your people, your church, and your kingdom. Asking all of these things through Jesus our Lord. Amen. And Mary, seat of wisdom, pray for us. In the name of the Father, and of the Son, and of the Holy Spirit.
0: Amen. Yes. So let's get to a couple of stories, and we'll talk later about your new book. We're going to focus on that for the next couple of weeks. And kind of as a perfect follow-up to what we've been doing. So it's kind of like taking your other book and now applying it directly. So hopefully be

0: be helpful for people. Here's a couple of stories out there I wanted to you to respond to. Obviously, you know, when we first met, you were heavily, not that you still aren't, but you were focused on healing the culture, but it, from a pro-life perspective, especially.
1: Yeah.
0: You and Camille, Paulie, et cetera, back in the early days and stuff. So I thought this story also, Massachusetts Governor Healey faces Catholic excommunication threat over abortion bill. Now, this is a Boston Herald story. So they're talking about what people are complaining about, not necessarily what the church is planning on doing. The article says, while church leaders have condemned the new law as gravely immoral, the Archdiocese has not declared whether it will pursue canonical discipline against the Catholic governor or take any formal action regarding her standing in the church. It goes on to say that an online petition calling on Boston Archbishop Richard Henning to excommunicate Healey was collected over 19,000 signatures from the pro-life advocacy site, LifeSite News, which launched it, I guess, last week. So that was numbers from last week. And the petition accuses Healey of sinning gravely against God by legalizing the killing of babies until birth. And, of course, that's really what the law deals with. It really takes a situation. The legislation removed previous restrictions that enabled abortions at or beyond 24 weeks of gestation only in specific four-pronged set of life-threatening situations for the patient or the fetus. Now, the bill allows physicians to perform abortions any time during pregnancy based on their quote-unquote professional judgment. So that really, so basically that means anything. And Healey's response, the governor's spokesperson told the Herald that Healey is a governor for all people of all faiths, but as a proud Catholic, she believes everyone is deserving kindness and empathy, especially in their time of need. Apparently she left the child out of the equation, but anyway,
1: yeah.
0: I figured maybe you wanted to respond to that. What's your thoughts?
1: Well, there are some real grounds there for excommunication in this particular case because, you know, first of all, you're dealing with, she's legitimating partial birth abortion. I mean, everything right up until the moment of conception or, you know, the fetus is perfectly viable, which goes beyond any kind of civil mandate that can possibly be given because it's totally unnecessary to do that. And so she has pretty much put the mother's need in the last trimester ahead of, the child. And of course, it's not the mother's need, it's the mother's want ahead of the life of the child who is perfectly viable in most cases at that point. And so when you really think about it, I mean, it's almost like infanticide, truly, with today's, you know, capacities, it's really infanticide. And that is really an excommunicable offense. And I think you have to be, you know, this is one of those cases where, you know, she surely has crossed a line. I don't know how they're going to resolve it. But because it is gratuitously crossing the line, gratuitously killing a viable child, you know, where, you know, the civil mandates go in the opposite direction. You know, up to now, we have prohibited infanticide in every imaginable way. And because of today's technology, this kind of third trimester abortion is not just abortion in the sense that it was, you know, not infanticide. This is really a kind of infanticide. And so I think you're going to see that there's going to be some very strong deliberation on this. I think it's probably going to go to Pope Leo, I would imagine. It's certainly going to go to some papal theological commissions to get a determination. Because for all practical intents and purposes, as well as theoretical ones, actually, this is infanticide. And that really crosses a line where excommunication is a legitimate defense. You know, you just can't sit there and actively promote infanticide, you know, to perfectly viable children. I mean, are we... have we just lost our sense of all proportion at this juncture?
0: Right. On top of it, the scandal, because she's still the, I'm a proud Catholic, and this is happening, and, you know, I can't impose my faith on somebody else.
1: Proud certainly doesn't mean an authentic Catholic.
0: Well,
1: you know,
0: I think that's where a lot of people keep looking to say,

0: You know, what is it going to take for somebody to be slapped down on these things when it seems like at least some
1: this
0: people feel like,
1: case.
0: You know, that, yeah. you know, somebody else is, once it goes to go to a Latin mass, they're getting excoriated, but you're dealing with a situation like this, and you know, we get all of the, well, we have this nuanced situation because we don't want to come out because then we're pushing that person away. We need to counsel and accompany them. And, you know, meanwhile, they're accompanying a bunch of other people to a very bad end.
1: Yeah, this is really a matter of her gratuitous self-initiation. Mm-hmm. It's beyond any kind of civil mandate. And frankly, infanticide is always beyond any kind of civil mandate. So I think you're going to find this may be the test case that happens right. where, you know, if you're self-initiating infanticide for all practical purposes, let's face it, I mean, that... You know, Archbishop could legitimately excommunicate her. No question about it.
0: Right.
1: And I think this may be the case. I'm sure it's going to go to deliberations in Rome, but mm-hmm. I think probably this may be the case. So, you know, notwithstanding the petition that's
0: right.
1: out there with whatever it was, the 19,000 signatures.
0: Right. Yeah. Yeah, well, absolutely. Here's another story. We talked a little bit about this either last week or the week before about some dioceses who are seeing some good numbers on priestly ordinations. And this uh-huh. is a couple, just to give a shout out, but there's so much bad news, so we might as well have some good news.
1: Yeah.
0: What drives a young man to discern the priesthood? A supportive family, a vibrant parish, proactive pastor, and an outspoken bishop. That's the question, and this was Father John Eckert's response was yes, and he's from the Diocese of Charlotte, where they're having some good numbers of ordinations happening there. The priest wrapped up his full year as vocation director. He said, one of the strengths of the diocese, it's interesting, and it's true, is the vibrant faith life, which is attributed partly to the evangelical Bible Belt roots of the region. This is Billy Graham country, and I can attest to that from seeing the vibrancy, in many cases, of the faith of Catholics in the South here, with a combination of being a minority and maybe having to fight for their faith, combined with the converts and others around them who bring in an ardor that, unfortunately, many of us cradle Catholics either lost or never had, or were led to be mm-hmm. understanding that to do those things was embarrassing. And he also mentions, and this is in Charlotte, families, meanwhile, have become far more open to communicating to their sons that they would be honored to see them considering the priesthood. Another location was Diocese of Wichita. They're blessed with strong vocations. Mm-hmm. Diocese has an abundance of Eucharistic adoration, including perpetual adoration. Such chapels present opportunities for young people to spend time in silence with Christ. These moments are where vocations grow and flourish. We hear that over and over again about Eucharistic adoration.
1: Yep.
0: In the Archdiocese in the Diocese of Arlington, they mentioned that the Diocese promoted vocations since 1974. Its first leader, Bishop Thomas Welsh, really fostered that culture in part by bringing Port Clair Monastery to the diocese. I remember meeting him very early on. He was a great man. He really was a good man. Eucharistic adoration is prolific mm-hmm. throughout the diocese. Meanwhile, several years ago, Father Morey said, mm-hmm. current Bishop Michael Burbidge, who's a good bishop too, asked every pastor mm-hmm. in the diocese to institute 40 hours of Eucharistic adoration annually. You see that, mm-hmm. That devotion to the mm-hmm. Eucharist is such a bedrock of vocations.
1: Oh, yeah. No, I think all three of the causes are correct. I think a bishop's involvement and leadership and wanting to promote vocations is huge. Mm-hmm. From the top down is huge. I think also Eucharistic adoration is huge. In fact, I think encouraging daily reception of the Holy Eucharist, or at least going on whatever weekdays you can, mm-hmm. is a huge promoter. So it's both the reception and adoration. That really does help. Certainly in my case.
0: I was going to say, that was your impact, mm-hmm. right? Yeah, that was the impact.
1: Yeah,
0: you,
1: it
0: right?
1: was. I started going to daily mass and, right. you know, the rest is history. I mean, I was very, very much moved to do that. Mm-hmm. I think there's a generational cause as well. I think the Gen Zs are less embarrassed about their faith. And also the Gen Alphas are less embarrassed about their faith. It's at least the latter part of the Gen Zs.
0: So what, let me ask
1: the
0: you.
1: The early part of the...
0: Why do you think that is?
1: I just think

0: Two reasons. I think, first of all, they are looking for something to give stability back to their lives. Mm-hmm. I mean, social media, you know, the ego imperative culture, you know, it's put everything in such transition. As I've said before, you can't have a culture in which we're not just talking about an increase in depression itself. Mm-hmm. Yes, there has certainly been a doubling, and in COVID times, a tripling of depression among young people in the culture. But now we see major depressive disorder. Right. That's like clinical, permanent kinds of depression, doubling from 8% to 16% among the young people. You can imagine there is real instability out there. Know that social media has a lot to do with it, but the decline in religion has a lot to do with that. Mm-hmm. And what's happening is a lot of these kids, these Gen Zs, are going back to church looking for something and finding relief. So in other words, the American Psychiatric Association study, which shows the doubling and tripling of depression, anxiety, suicidal ideation, suicides, aggressivity and tension and so forth, all of these things that the American Psychiatric Association found, those things are really true. Mm-hmm. And these Gen Zs are taking a risk. They go to church with a friend. Maybe their family are just not church people, mm-hmm. or didn't care about church, and they are rediscovering it on their own with their peers. Mm-hmm. They're going to church. Maybe they had a Catholic school experience or mm-hmm. something early on, decided to, you know, take a risk and go back, but it's working. And because it is working, and because they get that stability, and because they're stepping out of the huge increases mm-hmm. in depression and anxiety, especially major depressive disorder, you know, I think it is really, there's this openness. And for some reason, they are just not as embarrassed. You know, in my generation, baby boomers, you know, I mean, the embarrassment of, you know, trying to step out, have a controversial thought, you know, that the thought police didn't like, you know, we'd all kind of, you know, humbly go back to our rooms and regret our action of having been a Catholic for our, you know, moral positions. They don't feel that way at all.
1: Right.
0: I mean, they are really remarkable. I mean, they just come out and go, well, this is what I believe, you know, mm-hmm. tough luck if you want to hate me for it, but I don't care. Right. And I think all of a sudden, this whole idea of feeling shame and embarrassment because you have a moral belief, you know, in something, and you shouldn't step out of line lest the thought police admonish you,
1: right.
0: you know, that they just seem to be immune to it. Combine that with their search for stability. And remember that generation, because, you know, the marriage rates have declined, the divorce right. rates have increased. That generation has grown up in more unstable families
1: right.
0: than any other generation. Well, you put all that together, and of course they get this, you know, relief at church, mm-hmm. and they find a companionship of real friends, not just superficial friends who are looking over their Instagram profiles to see if they're real winners or not, mm-hmm. but friends who care about them as friends.
1: Right.
0: They're your church friends, basically,
1: right.
0: Because they find those church friends, they find the stabilization of going to mass and prayer. And our services are not like a sermon with a lot of, you know, things attached to it. The mass is a prayer.
1: Right.
0: First and foremost, the homily is secondary, or the might be called in other traditions, a sermon is secondary.
1: Mm-hmm.
0: And so what you have coming out of that is real, number one, stability, lack of embarrassment. Mm-hmm. You know, they're trying to find, you know, a way of escaping the Instagram multiplication of the anxiety and depression, because that's ego comparative identity to the max. Right. The regaining of a prayer life in which God, grace, steps in and helps them to be stable, and then to have what I call church friends, friends who right. do care, who you share values with, who are not just friends who like to be associated with you because you're a quote-unquote winner.
1: Mm-hmm.
0: All those right. things are factors, and that's why you see this big increase
1: right.
0: among at least Catholic kids and the Gen Zs they are, and Genalpha kids mm-hmm. are also there. And add to the fact that now a lot of people are integrating science-based apologetics, good intellectual contemporary apologetics, into the formula. You put it all together, and those kids are fearless, many of them.
1: Right.
0: And I've seen it. They will argue their point, and they seem to be less, you right. know, embarrassed or shamed
1: right.
0: By, you know, the thought police and the culture. They can think on their own independently. It's pretty, it's encouraging.
1: Right.
0: I mean, it has to continue.
1: Right. Right.
0: You don't want to say there's a long-term trend yet, but the short-term trend looks really favorable.
1: Right. Well, we've seen, I think, Focus is an example of that, where you've seen
0: yeah.
1: that, you know. And I think one of the great things mm-hmm. about that is similar in a sense that hopefully what EWTN brought to people, mm-hmm. which was it allowed you to realize that you weren't crazy for believing these things, that there were other people
0: yeah.
1: who believed just what you believed. And then the fact that when
0: yeah.
1: people talked about it from a educated science, mm-hmm. it all made sense. It's the only one
0: yeah.
1: that all the pieces actually all fit together, that you don't have to explain
0: exactly.
1: things away. And you combine
0: yeah.
1: those things, and people feel then emboldened. And also growing up, they used to say, you know, it was kind of like, at least on the East Coast, was, you know, it came out of the Irish church, where it
0: yeah.
1: was where it was very, your faith was personal because of the experiences of the Irish being oppressed and stuff.
0: Yeah.
1: So everything was very quiet. And then the old idea, if you were talking about your faith, people would be saying, well, who are you? Who do you think you are?
0: Yeah.
1: Who do you think you're, holier than everybody else here, kind of a thing? And so there was
0: yeah.
1: never
0: yeah.
1: this idea that you should be out proclaiming your faith, because the church was so strong. The actual
0: yeah.
1: Institutional church was so strong with
0: yeah.
1: the number of priests and the parishes everywhere and all the people going, that the lay people didn't have the need necessarily. They did, but they
0: yeah.
1: they weren't, it wasn't that desperate to have them, you know.
0: Yeah, so. And to have the intellectual and scientific reasoning and evidence
1: right.
0: to back up the faith, as well as the community that,
1: right.
0: as you said, Focus certainly is one of those groups
1: right.
0: that
1: right.
0: that provides what I call church friends.
1: Right,
0: I mean,
1: exactly.
0: They're friends for life.
1: Right, mm-hmm. and people you can connect to, and you have a belief system,
0: yeah.
1: and you can share on a deeper level in different ways about things that you can't share with other people whose faith perspectives aren't
0: yeah.
1: quite there yet. You know. So anyway.
0: Yep.
1: Okay, let's get to some questions for you, Father. Here's
0: mm-hmm, sure.
1: I think Joan sent this one in, but it says, Dear Father Spitzer, it says just Christian. She might have called herself that. You have a great many books you have authored. In what order do you suggest I read them? Do you have a favorite, Christian?
0: Yeah, well, I would say this. If you are scientifically inclined, I would first read Science at the Doorstep to God and Christ, Science and Reason. If you are, you know, if you're in a position where intellectual conversion, that is to say, getting evidence for God, for Jesus, for life after death, for a transphysical soul, for the Eucharist, for the church, for Mary, if you want the scientific, philosophical, good contemporary evidence, you know, that's in peer-reviewed studies, I'd start with those two books, Science at the Doorstep to God, Christ, Science, and Reason. If you sort of have enough evidence and intellectual conversion is not your need, I would probably then start off with The Four Levels of Happiness.
1: Mm-hmm.
0: Now, that has some intellectual conversion, some evidence for God, for our transcendental desires, for our soul in that book. But it's mostly about living a life on levels 3 and 4 as opposed to levels 1 and 2. Levels 1 and 2 is really about, you know, the level 1 is materialistic pleasure. Level 2 is ego comparative happiness, right?
1: Mm-hmm.
0: Who's more popular, less popular, more intelligent, less intelligent.
1: Mm-hmm.
0: Level 3 is about contributive and ethical life. So you're trying to make an optimal positive difference to others beyond yourself. And level 4 is about a faith-based life where you're honoring your transcendent soul, your transcendent mm-hmm. desires for perfect truth, love, goodness, beauty, and home, and to have a relationship grounded in an absolutely perfect and loving being. So, you know, if you basically, you know, are in that mode where you're looking for the highest purpose in life, the highest forms of happiness you can get,
1: mm-hmm.
0: the kinds of things that produce not only purpose in life, but joy, I would read the four levels of happiness, start there, and then you can branch out. So if you want to get like a prayer life going, then you could go to the five pillars of the spiritual life. Mm-hmm. If you are a person who is just racked with questions about the Bible, so you're saying to yourself, well, gee, you know, how can the science

0: things comport with the Bible's account of creation, or you're saying to yourself, you know, how could Moses tell, you know, the Israelites to kill every man, woman, and child in conquered Canaanite lands that resisted you? If that's, you know, the kinds of things you're interested in, or just burrowing down into specific quotes in the scriptures that are just bothering you and you need an explanation, you know, how can hermeneutics explain this? I would go to Science, Reason, and Faith, Discovering the Bible. And then I would go to the book we're talking about today, the Science, Reason, Faith Catholic Study Bible. So, I mean, I'd start at different spots depending on where you are. If the, it's the moral challenges that are bugging you, I would probably go to the moral wisdom of the Catholic Church. So, if, you know, if you're, if that's, you know, if you're saying, oh, you know, this transgenderism, the churches stand on that, or homosexual lifestyle, or abortion, these are bothering me in some way, I go to the moral wisdom of the Catholic Church, something like that. And I'm writing right now another book on the whole area of the church's sexual ethics and why it's justifiable for good emotional health and relational health, as well as spiritual health, and looking at, you know, basically psychiatric and social scientific studies for, you know, the backup for that. So a secular argument for the church's teaching on those, not, you know, a Catholic one, although a Catholic one is presented in Moral Wisdom of the Catholic Church.
1: Right. Well, let me ask you, because you didn't quite answer his last question, which is, and I'll ask it first, do you have a personal favorite? And also I'll ask you the other one, what has your, been your most popular, let's say a bestseller for you?
0: Well, the popular bestseller, those are normally the short ones, you know, so I have Five Pillars of the Spiritual Life is a shorter book, and that's doing well. But I'll tell you, Christ, Science, and Reason is going to blow by that. And my book on the evil spirit, the devil, you know,
1: imagine,
0: Christ versus Satan in our daily lives. Those three books are, they're really blowing the top off the sales more than the other. Oh, and Four Levels of Happiness too. Four Levels of Happiness by Sophia. And then the other three Ignatius Press books, you know, Christ, Science, and Reason, Christ versus Satan in our daily lives. And, you know, the you know, the Christ, Science, and Reason book that that really talks about, you know, the Shroud of Turin, the Eucharistic miracles, the scientific you know, analysis of the Eucharistic miracles, Our Lady of Guadalupe's Tilma, the miracles of Lourdes, the Shroud of Turin, etc. Those would be the three that that, you know, and of course the Five Pillars of the Spiritual Life, small but really practical book on how to start a prayer life. Okay. Those are the favorites. And I would like to pay that questioner for allowing me this free advertisement.
1: That's right.
0: My books.
1: Well, let me ask you one other question while we're on the topic. What was the toughest book for you to write?
0: Well, you know, Moral Wisdom of the Catholic Church. Because I knew that that would give me the most flack. And, you know, the moral stands of the Catholic Church, right? You know, I when I wrote New Proofs for the Existence of God there at Erdmann's, you know, I had some atheists, you know, that I was constantly getting in debates with and, you know, in, well, I'll call it email debates with and so forth and so on. Obviously, I got into that, you know, that debate slash discussion with Stephen Hawking and Leonard Mlodinow and Deepak Chopra on the Larry King show as well. It was that debate was caused by you know, the New Proofs for the Existence of God book. So, you know, but the real flack book, I'd say, you know, the things that I think are younger people, they have to have the patience to understand these psychiatric and social scientific studies, but these are good studies. So I went to the Archives of General Psychiatry and tried to show, you think transgenderism is so good? Just take a look at 10 years after, you know, where the suicide rate goes up by 2,000%, 20 times compared to the general population, et cetera. And pointing these things out, at first they thought, well, you know, you're that's because you don't like that. And I said, no, I didn't do this survey. I'm just presenting the survey in the Archives of General Psychiatry. You might want to look at these. This big, huge Swedish study was 30 years long. The Dutch study was 50 years long that showed a mortality rate increased by 3 times.

0: but still they thought, you know, because I was polemically oriented by, you know, writing this book. And, you know, I'm not polemically oriented. I'm apologetically oriented. That is to say, defense oriented. I don't want to start a fight with anybody, but I'm not going to leave a perfectly good secular justification for the church's moral teaching out of the argument because some guy doesn't want me to do it, you know, because it's insensitive. I mean, hey, you know, this is ridiculous. You know, we're talking about either we're talking logos, that is to say, we're being rational people, or we're going to be, you know, pathos, you know, we're going to be feelings. We're going to, you know, try and argue this out on a level of emotion. No, I don't think anybody should be insensitive, but you shouldn't rule out rationality and logic on the basis of you might seem insensitive. Are you kidding me? We should withhold information about nuclear war because somebody would get really scared about hearing it.
1: Right.
0: I actually had a teacher once indicate to me, you should never talk about the evil spirit because our kids have enough problems as it is. And if they hear about the evil spirit, so I should just leave these kids, you know, unwarned, unprepared, you know, to go out and play Charlie or whatever they're going to play, you know, the Ouija board. I should leave them totally unprepared for the tactics of the evil spirit in their life. And the evil spirit is going to make sure everybody, you know, is in a dark place and going darker. And you want me to not do this to avoid scaring somebody?
1: Right.
0: I mean, I don't have to talk about exorcisms, although I can tell you that's scary business.
1: Right.
0: But I don't have to do that. Well, I can just tell them the usual tactics.
1: Right. And what does she think is causing all of these problems that these kids are already dealing with? How much of that is a function of the impact of the evil spirit? Right.
0: And I actually pointed this out in my answer to her because she was kind of outraged. But, you know, the main thing, though, is, you know, when we get into a culture where you say, leave out important evidence and facts to be sensitive, we have come to a point of irrationality in our whole view of trying to get political discourse. And the founding fathers, you know, notwithstanding, of course, all the church fathers would basically say, that's insane.
1: Well, we got to
0: and it is insane.
1: Yeah, right. And we got to take a break. And it used to be that they used to say that facts don't care about your feelings. These days, it's feelings don't care about the facts.
0: But
1: with that, we're going to be back with
0: exactly.
1: Much more of Father Spitzer and real facts right after this short break. Stay with us.

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1: 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We have the latest. 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Today at 10:30.

And we are back here for part two of Father Spitzer's Universe, just reviewing some of the great things we have ahead for you. Don't forget to be sure to tune in this Thursday and every Thursday at 11 a.m. Eastern Time and again at 10:30 p.m. Eastern Time as I get to host the show called The Catholic Sphere. You should check it out. This week's topic will be Thy Kingdom Come or Utopia Come. I guess which is it? Joining me will be our great father, Mitch Pacwa, Deacon Harold Burke Sivers, and of course, Colin Donovan. Always interesting topics and an interesting discussion. That's why we always

0: Always thrilled when Father Spitzer gets to join us as well. Here's another question for you. Dear Father Spitzer, is Magis AI going to eventually have audio so that blind people can get its benefit? And this is Eugenie.
1: Yeah, Eugenie, yes, it will. On around September

0: creator, and it will come back to you in audio, mm-hmm. and will say, fourth level multiverse does not rule out an intelligent creator because it must have a beginning for the following reasons. Max Tegmark's fourth level multiverse actually makes a category error. So no, God is not going to be ruled out by any multiverse whatsoever. So the main thing, though, is it'll give it to you in speech. Will all the other footnotes, you know, in Mantis AI 2.0, all the footnotes will be made mm-hmm. accessible, and Magus AI can read the footnotes to you, 2.0 can read the footnotes to you as well. We will have a source library, but right now we don't have the audio capacity to do it, but what we're going to try and do is link it to the audio in your device so that you can basically then get the full articles, but we need to get all the titles of the articles and the descriptions of the article read to you, and then you can click on it, and you should be able to get in that source library, which is 2,000 pages of my articles on 21 different subject areas, from artificial intelligence to God to science and faith, all the other topics I talk about, morality, et cetera, spiritual life. All those things will be available free of charge, but we're trying to get that linked up to an audio in your device right now.
1: So will will that be your voice or just a generic voice?
0: No, my voice, it costs too much. You have to pay a company, frankly. Right now, you know, it's about a cent per inquiry for Magus AI 2.0, mm-hmm. And 1 cent per inquiry. Well, that price will go up to about 3 cents per inquiry or more, mm-hmm. And it'd be tripling or quadrupling our price just to have my voice. And frankly, my voice isn't that great. Mm-hmm. So we're having to have a very nice professional voice. Okay. It is a male voice, but it is it's not mine.
1: Okay, very good. Another question before we get to the book. Dear Father Spitzer, several members of my family and some of my friends are living with their partner before marriage. Most of them are Catholic, at least Christian. I love all of them and want to spend time with them, but I don't want to support the decision. Am I supporting them in their sin by spending time at their house or apartment? I know the church is teaching on fornication. Boy, there's a word you never hear. And I don't want to add to the scandal of what they're doing. Andrew.
0: Well, Andrew, my thought would be, no, by spending time with them, you're not approving of their conduct, because it's very clear, probably from what you say and how you conduct yourself and the way you go to Mass, that you definitely have a very different view than they do about, cohabitation and so forth. But, I mean, you might also, if you, again, be very careful and diplomatic, but, people who cohabitate, the studies that have been done by very reputable organizations, especially the Rosenfeld and Rosler studies, show pretty clearly the longer you cohabitate, the less satisfied you will be in your relationship, the more unlikely you will be to get married permanently and exclusively out of that relationship. And of course, the opposite of longevity, the shorter will be your breakup rate. In fact, the breakup rate, will be well over 60% once you cohabitate over several years. You should get, before 8 years of relationship, it is going to be a very strong likelihood of a breakup. Right. So the point is pretty clear. Cohabitation is not a good preparation for marriage. Now, how you bring that up, you can't very well do that in a social setting without, just shooting that relationship in the head. So you'd have to be very, very diplomatic. I think you would probably leave that more for someone in the family to maybe indicate rather than, but they're not going to listen to you. Remember, quid recipiter, whatever is received is received in the manner of the receiver. Mm-hmm. And at that point, if they're totally invested in that relationship, trying to bring out a study like that will almost have the opposite effect. Right. It'll create such resentment. They will be sure to continue it despite you. In an ongoing fashion. So I would just say, if you want to, slow down social

0: relationship with them, you can, but don't cut them off. They know your view. Mm-hmm. It's pretty clear. So right. Just remain friends with them. And maybe just by your own example, mm-hmm. if one day, you know, they should find that, you know, the couple that prays together stays together, and the longer a couple cohabitates, the more likely they are to give up their prayer life. Mm-hmm. That's true. That's right in the Thornton studies. You can see this very clearly. And my main point in saying that is, you know, I think if they get saddened or, you know, in a state of real stress, the longer you cohabitate, the higher the stress levels mm-hmm. in the relationship. Again, that's according to several very reputable studies. The point is pretty clear. You know, the breakup rate, the loss of religion, things like that can lead to additional depression, right. anxiety, you know, and a suicidal ideation, familial tensions, et cetera. So right. main thing is, you know, then you can maybe offer some help at that juncture and talk about those things at that juncture. But I wouldn't do that prior to, you know, them feeling the effects of what's called the sliding effect and gender asymmetry. Mm-hmm. But the gender asymmetry does produce a huge amount of stress in the cohabitating relationship, because the man is in the relationship to delay marriage and permanent commitment. Mm-hmm. A lot of women, like up to about 65%, are in the relationship in the hopes of gaining a permanent exclusive relationship. And of course, the two things, people are going to grind on each other. But also, when the family puts on pressure, then the sliding effect happens. There's a whole New York Times article on this. It's very decent that you can just read about. When the sliding effect happens, then they go slide into marriage for convenience and to get rid of the familial pressures. And then when that happens, you know, essentially, it's not going to be a long-standing relationship, because the male probably feels forced into it. Mm-hmm. And of course, the woman feels embarrassment about the male, you know, taking it out on her for being forced into it. Mm-hmm. So if you look at these studies pretty carefully, you know, when you begin to see this thing happening and the thing is sliding into a relationship that's very likely to break up, my point would be, you know, you might talk to them about, you know, trying to really take permanent exclusive relationships seriously. There's good studies that show when people permanently give themselves over and exclusively give themselves over to their spouses mutually, when that happens, that's the first, you know, ingredient to good emotional intimacy and care, self-sacrificial care that can come out, not just for the spouse, but for the children. And then the second one that's really good for developing emotional intimacy, stability for the children, is religion. Mm-hmm. So that's the second most effective. And there's 7 really excellent university studies in my book, Moral Wisdom of the Catholic Church, that validate that as well. So maybe that would be, you know, your timing has to be really critical.
1: Right, no, it's very tough these days when the society is so accepting, and it's like, you know, what kind of Luddite are you for thinking differently?
0: Yep.
1: Let's ask one other question here before we go to we'll give an overview of the book this week. Dear Father Spitzer, if someone was diagnosed with an illness like Alzheimer's disease, would it be wrong if they themselves stopped all medical treatment in the hope they passed away quickly? Brian. But I guess if they're dealing with Alzheimer's, how can they make that kind of decision? I don't know.
0: Yeah, well, you wouldn't. Alzheimer's is, there are some drugs that will delay the serious onset of Alzheimer's. However, it will not do so absolutely.
1: Right.
0: We don't have anything that will reverse the effects of amyloid plaques accumulating in the brain, especially in the cerebral cortex. Which, of course, is the language and memory center, you know, of the brain. So these things are going to happen. You can delay them with certain kinds of minerals, certain kinds of drugs, experimental drugs right now mostly. The onset, is going to happen. I mean, you're going to eventually die, because the Alzheimer's will get moved from the higher brain functioning centers, so the frontal cortex, the cerebral cortex, it will start

0: start moving down to the lower brain. And when that begins to happen, eventually it will get into the central nervous system and you will forget how to eat. Then, of course, you can put in a feeding tube. Then they will forget how to breathe, and that is the end of it. But the point, though, to answer your question, is you can deny treatments to delay the onset of serious Alzheimer's, and that would not be problematic for the Catholic Church at all. You are not compelled to take any drugs that will delay the onset of serious Alzheimer's debilitation. But know this, you know, the amyloid plaques are going to be there. You might be able to delay it by 1 or 2 years, maybe. But remember, for those last 1.5 years, too, you're going to be mostly in a wheelchair or confined to bed or sleeping. You know, it's just going to be pretty low quality of life. So
1: so you don't have to use extraordinary means, as they used to say. You don't hear that expression that much.
0: In any case, you don't even have to take drugs to delay the onset of serious Alzheimer's. It's going to come.
1: Let's talk about science, reason, and faith. Now, this was dropped off by Mr. Gutenberg, just finished printing this, and he sent it over to me.
0: Do you have the big, huge, 4-pound volume there?
1: I have. It's a weighty. It's a weighty book, I have to say, literally and figuratively. And it's quite weighty. In the introduction, you could talk about. So the concept of this, we're kind of talking about these topics and talking about the different issues in the Old Testament and the New Testament in the last book. Now it's kind of being applied directly to the scripture itself. Is that the idea?
0: That's right. So what I did was I gave, in the last book, you know, Science, Reason, Faith, Discovering the Bible, I gave a very elongated treatment to 24 topics in the Old Testament, you know, evidence for God, evidence for Jesus in the New Testament section, 18 topics in the New Testament. What I did was give a very abbreviated, not a very abbreviated, but an abbreviated version of those
1: topics. It was abbreviated for you, let's put it that way.
0: Yeah, there's 42 of them, and I reduced it from a 300-page deal to a 150-page deal. How's that, or 170-page deal?
1: That's pretty good.
0: Yeah,
1: that's pretty good. So 40% reduction or whatever, right?
0: Yeah, exactly. So but then what I do is in blue, I give an introduction in blue to each of the books of the Bible where I discuss issues right at the introductory section. That's called the SRF Introduction, Science, Reason, Faith Introduction, where I talk about topics that I know will be of interest. So somebody says, well, gosh, can you, you know, how does John, can you interpret John 6, you know, to say that Jesus really didn't mean give his real body, blood, soul, and divinity to us in the Eucharist? And, of course, the answer is no, but I give a long consideration of the scriptural text there right at the beginning. Also, what I do is in blue again, so you can always tell the SRF stuff, the Science, Reason, Faith stuff, because it'll be in blue either in the introduction or in the margins right next to a particular scripture quote that will be neuralgic. You know, so somebody will say, well, gee, you know, how do you reconcile Genesis with science? And let's go through these days of creation. This just doesn't correspond, you know, to the scientific picture. And so I go through each of those passages and try to show, you know, where there are correlations, but also explain why the Catholic Church does not require that you believe that the Genesis account is truly a scientific explanation and that it is rigorously explanatorily correct, as we would say, scientifically and mathematically correct. It's a metaphorical explanation rather than discursive scientific explanation. So we talk about that. We talk about Pope Pius XII's encyclical Divino Afflante Spiritu, which allows Catholics to, you know, to look at sacred truths necessary for salvation. That's the scripture, right? Scripture is meant to have sacred truths necessary for salvation. So we look at it, in, you know, in one way. because we're looking at, it's metaphorical, it's not trying to give us

0: scientific explanation. It's trying to give us the truths we need to be saved to enter into the kingdom of heaven. Like there's just but one God, everything else in creation is not a God, like a sea God or a mountain God, etc. You know, it's trying to tell us that human beings are not just cannon fodder that can be used any which way, that God really made us in his image and likeness, that we are transcendental beings. We are not merely atoms and molecules, etc. So it goes through these various things. And of course, it's not trying to do science, and we can't make scripture do science, and we don't want science to have to do scriptural things, give us, you know, science to do sacred truths necessary for salvation. We want science to give us an empirical, mathematical explanation of the physical universe through hypothetical, deductive, and experimental method. That's what we want science to do, not to give us sacred truths necessary. So it just gives you a sense of that. We talk about St. Robert Bellarmine's dictum, which is very important, that an interpretation of scripture should never contradict a demonstrated scientific fact.
1: Right, right.
0: You know, this is, and that's an extremely important one. It basically goes back to St. Augustine, honestly. And so St. Robert Bellarmine, of course, reiterates it in a scientific age. You know, St. Augustine was talking about natural philosophy, you know, where a scriptural interpretation obviously disregards a naturalistic philosophical demonstrated fact, which there were many of, even, you know, in the times of Rome, because you could see mathematically, you know, the spherical, you know, dimensions of the earth. So, you know, the whole idea of interpreting the scriptures, flat earth, just couldn't even abide in Augustine's day. So, again, you know, Augustine said we shouldn't be interpreting scripture in a way that contradicts demonstrated scientific fact. And of course, Robert Bellarmine brings it into the scientific age. Then we have the third, Cardinal Ratzinger's principle about inspiration.
1: Right.
0: There's the core inspiration in each scientific passage. And then there's the external form of the expression, which is culturally relative and can change. It is not inerrant. And so that distinction is highly important. And then the church has basically a pontifical biblical commission that has articulated moral development as well in the Old Testament and New Testament, so the four stages of moral development. So we talk about those principles and try to apply them. There's all kinds of things, you know. Did Paul, St. Paul, really say that, you know, you are saved by faith alone and that works don't matter? No, that is completely wrong. And of course, it was Luther that introduced the word only into those passages, you know, that you know, faith alone, you know, only faith, you know, is needed.
1: Which is why he wanted to kick James out as a straw, right?
0: Yeah. Exactly. Yeah. So, of course, you know, Luther in all of his wisdom didn't understand that the law that St. Paul was talking about was the Mosaic law, was not like having law, legal principles or ethical principles, like a moral law. Paul wasn't excluding that, and he wasn't excluding good works. You know, so it, you know, St. Paul is talking about the Mosaic law, and of course, as you know, Paul thought that Christianity did transcend the Mosaic law, except for the Ten Commandments and things of that nature. So we just, you know, you got to straighten those things out as they occur. So they're there explaining these things in the margins, you know, in blue, as you're kind of reading along, and you go, yeah, that's that passage, you know, that did this, you know, or, you know, that's that passage, you know, where Moses said whatever, and, you know, and you can actually get the answer right there, you know, and not, you know, have to go any further.
1: So is that why you, the blue ones then relate to the topics or the parts of scripture that you think people have questions about, or how did you determine how to use the blue boxes for particular verses?
0: Well, first, because I know the neuralgic questions that come up. So there's about 500 neuralgic questions that are going to come up about various verses. And they can come up because they, you know, it's always reason and scientific things, right? So in Genesis, obviously the questions of reconciling the picture, the biblical picture with the scientific picture of creation, et cetera, et cetera. So all these things.

0: things are there, you know, and so as they come up, you know, that's one set, as I said, the moral questions that come up, or there's, you know, where people make this accusation, there's no historicity to Jesus, you know, the Jesus seminar was right. Nothing could be further from the truth. The historical evidence for Jesus is overwhelming. And what you have to do is bring Richard Bauckham's work, N.T. Wright's work, John P. Meyer's work. You've got to take all that fantastic historical exegesis along with the scientific evidence for the shroud and for the Eucharistic miracles, et cetera. You put it all together and just say the basis, the historical basis, Joachim Jeremias' historical criteria, et cetera, for the miracles of Jesus and for the sayings of Jesus. All these things need to be presented. Boom, boom, right when the passage hits. I do talk about them. So in those introductions, like to the New Testament, I give a very lengthy explanation of what Richard Bauckham says about Jesus' the New Testament Gospels being based on eyewitness testimonies. N.T. writes, you know, historical exegesis on the resurrection, John P. Meyer, historical exegesis on the miracles of Jesus, et cetera, but then I really talk about, you know, making specific application in these passages. Here's how this works. So when we get to a passage, a miracle passage, or we get to a resurrection passage in the various gospels, I'm commenting on it and saying, this is what N.T. Wright said. Here's an application of this principle or this good historical exegetical work or this good scientific work on the shroud or on the Eucharistic miracles or whatever it may be.
1: Okay, very good. After all, we know that Jesus blackballed the Jesus seminar anyway. Went there, they're putting balls and heads aside which sentences Jesus actually said. So with that said, they're gone. Jesus is still with us. And so if you'll give us your blessing on the way out the door, Father, that'd be great.
0: Absolutely. And bow your heads and pray for God's blessing. And may the Lord of all consolation send his Holy Spirit down upon you to strengthen your faith, your hope, and your love, that you might spread his good news, the good news of his love, the good news of his moral teaching to the whole world, so that they too may defeat the powers of darkness and enter into the call for eternal life. In the name of the Father, and of the Son, and of the Holy Spirit. Amen.
1: Amen. Thank you so much, Father Spitzer. As always, we shall see you next time. We hope to see all of you next time. Don't forget that Father Spitzer's books and DVDs are always available through our EWTN religious catalog, of course. And next week's show topic will continue with Science, Reason, and Faith, the Catholic Study Bible. Just scratch the surface. And speaking of bookmark, we've got Christ versus Satan in Our Daily Lives, The Cosmic Struggle Between Good and Evil. This author, you might have heard him, Father Robert Spitzer. I think that's how he pronounces his name. Anyway, he's going to be our guest. And, of course, this Saturday, August 22nd, Pope Leo XIV travels to San Marino in Rimini. EWTN will take you there for full coverage of that day. And check out EWTN.com for times of these events in your area. I'm Doug Keck. We'll see you next time right here. Father Spitzer's Universe. Be well.

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0: In 1873, Shreveport was barely, not even, four decades old. Shreveport was the furthest point west in the United States in the 1830s, and it began as a little trading post on the river. Captain Henry Miller Shreve came in here to clear the Red River of a 160-mile-long log jam, and it was the only thing that, of course, was preventing the United States government from reaping the full benefit of the relationship we were enjoying with the independent Republic of Texas. So to be able to put goods from New Orleans onto vessels on the Atchafalaya, then onto the Red, to come into Shreveport, Shrevetown at the time, was very important to the economic engine of the entire United States. So when we think about 1873, we're talking about now not even really four decades into the future, and this tiny little trading post of the early 1830s has turned into a booming, very prosperous river port, but still a very much a true frontier town. And when I say frontier, I mean everything from bordellos on the riverfront to gunfights in the streets.
1: When you think about it, Shreveport was the western frontier before we expanded out. And we had a death rate that accompanied the title. There was like a 20% chance to die by being shot or killed here in Shreveport at one point in time here. So it was pretty wild city at the time.
0: Which attracted an interesting group of people. It attracted people who were interested in starting over economically. It interested people who might have a little sense of adventure and wanted to experience the frontier. And certainly it attracted people who were interested in commerce.
2: So Shreveport was a very interesting and diverse population for the Deep South in 1873. You're about 50-50 black and white, not that unusual. What is unusual is one-fourth of the population were not born here. And when I say here, I don't mean Shreveport. I mean not in the United States. You had people from Poland, Ireland, Portugal, Spain, Italy, all moving to Shreveport. What Shreveport offered for all of these immigrants, for all of this diverse population, was a place to start again.
0: So by 1873, the city has grown in size dramatically, from a few hundred residents on the 1840 census to by 1870, we've got a population of about 4,500. So the first thing that one would see getting off a boat on the riverfront is a true riverfront, raucous, bawdy perhaps. That area was very well populated, densely populated, with a variety of different types of businesses, everything from the general store to the cotton warehouse to the bank, doctor's offices, druggists, lots of activity. The closer you went to the river, the more economic activity there was.
3: With Shreveport's growing popularity and economic success, it also attracted opportunists, traveling shows, and even a circus, which had recently arrived in town.
0: Carnivals and circuses bring to town people that, let's just say, maybe a particular character that the people of Shreveport would have looked at a bit askance, to wonder what they were up to, were they trustworthy, generally considered to be just, you know, sort of a lower class of people. And also, of course, the carnival, the circus, would have brought a large animal population as well. So when you think about elephants being in Shreveport, for instance, in the 1870s, something that would not be common to this area. So I think it would be very natural for people to look at a circus with both simultaneously with great awe and excitement that this has come to Shreveport, and also with a little bit of trepidation.
3: The townspeople in Shreveport had every right to be suspicious of the dirty carnies and their flea-ridden animals. But Shreveport had no room to judge. The city smelled awful, and its poor sanitation practices and large areas of stagnant water made the perfect breeding ground for disaster.
0: There are absolutely no paved streets downtown, so all commerce, remember, is primarily by horse-drawn buggy. So you have not only animal excrement, but you have human waste as well, because of course there's no plumbing in the 1870s. Again, a very dense population in downtown, both business and residential. And in an incredibly rainy season like the summer of 1873, you've got the addition of the mud and the muck.
2: There's no real good source of fresh water in Shreveport at this time. There's a couple of springs in town. They're commercially owned. You have to pay money to get your fresh water there. Very few people can afford to do that every day. For the rest of the folks, they have cisterns behind their house. Now, cisterns gather rainwater down a little chute and keep it in either a clay or a tile or a brick vessel. These vessels are the perfect breeding ground for mosquitoes.
3: Between the awful stench, the transient workers, unkept animals, and stagnant water, Shreveport was a health catastrophe waiting to explode. And as it happened, it would not take long for the fuse to be lit.
2: Three strangers show up in the middle of the night at the Market Street Infirmary. They're clearly very ill, they're turned away in the middle of the night. The next time they're seen again, two out of the three are dead in the middle of the street. The third is found in the outhouse behind the building, trousers still dropped, hanging to life. Well, ironically, the man is sent to the Market Street Infirmary, the same place that turned him away the night before, where he soon dies.
0: It alarmed the city because these men were young, healthy, hale, fell ill very dramatically, died very dramatically in this

city streets of Shreveport. Their deaths, the suddenness of them, would have at some level had to have invoked a memory. This was not the first time yellow fever had been in Shreveport. Just about every year on record, there were a few cases. I suspect that many people wondered if it wasn't Yellow Jack again.

0: At one point in the history of the Catholic Church here in the United States, all of Louisiana Purchase was one diocese. Slowly but surely, more and more of the population went westward, and the whole huge geographic territory was broken into smaller dioceses. Finally, the whole state of Louisiana was one diocese until 1853. That's when the northern part of the state became its own diocese, which means they need a new bishop, a founding bishop. And the founding bishop they chose was someone who was ministering in the northern part of the state. His name was Auguste Martin. So Bishop Martin, in 1853, November 30th of that year, was ordained a bishop. One of the very first things he had to do as a bishop was to go back to France and find people whom he knew would come back with him, would devote their lives to the service of the people here in the Diocese of Shreveport.
1: To find these priests, Martin would sail from New Orleans to New York, where he would embark on a transatlantic journey to Brittany, France, a land known for its faith and devotion to the Catholic Church.
2: Today, when we speak about Brittany, you said it is close to Paris. You know, it's about 400 kilometers from Paris. But at the time, this was a very isolated area, a rural area, if you like, you know, area surrounded by the sea. The population was made mainly of rural people, you know, working on the field, and sailors. Although we are a very remote area, we were a remote area, but we are always open to the unknown, because we are open to the sea, you know?
1: In Brittany, Martin sent out a rather interesting prospectus for volunteers to return with him to the new diocese in North Louisiana.
0: So just imagine walking down the seminary halls and reading a recruitment poster along these lines. We offer you no salary, no recompense, no holiday or pension, but much hard work, a poor dwelling, few consolations, many disappointments, frequent sickness, a violent or lonely death, and an unknown grave. This prospectus is spot on. He did everything he could to just lay it out there to the people. Basically, he said, I need men. I need real people who are going to be heroic in their desire to serve, to minister in an area that needs such. Well, I can't just take anyone who's just going to quickly want to run back home.
3: You are sent to a place of great unknown. You really don't know. You've heard stories, and perhaps there have been some missionaries who were there and who had gone back to France and told them, this is what you're going to encounter. But by and large, most of these priests had really no idea the fullness of the sacrifice that they were going to have to undergo. And to have that kind of missionary spirit in you takes a great deal of grace, a great deal of courage to make that next step and to get on the ship and then to go. But that's what these priests did. They came here not asking the question, well, what's going to happen to me if I go there? The question was, what's going to happen to them if I don't?
2: Well, for them, it was not so bleak, you know? They were like knights, you know? They left everything. They left their parents, you know? They were living the gospel totally, you know? They knew that he would not come back, you know, because it was so difficult. And, you know, as they had already given up everything, they had nothing to lose.
1: So on Saturday, October 21, 1854, Bishop Martin set sail for a return to Louisiana with 8 men of courage and faith. 3 were already ordained priests, including 5.

0: Father Luis Jergo. The other five were mere seminarians, including François Levesoit and Jean-Pierre.
1: Father Jean-Pierre came from a part of the world that truly valued culture and education. So he brought with him a completely new perspective, something that this town could look to as an example of old world.
2: He is multilingual. He is so about education. He's the one who started the first library here in the city. He astutely recognized the fact that Shreveport was growing. That's where a church needed to be built. And so he had to sell his ability to teach to some of the more wealthy citizens of Shreveport. And by that, I don't mean Catholics, it's just anyone who was willing to pay for his being a tutor of the children. He started to make the money and they built a wooden frame church. So in 1856, the Church of Holy Trinity was founded, the very first Catholic church here in Shreveport.
0: Meanwhile, things were not going well for Father Luis Jergo, who had been charged with becoming the founding pastor of St. Matthew Church in Monroe, some 100 miles east of Shreveport.
3: Father Jergo is an imposing figure in Monroe. He's a big man, physically. He stands out. He stands out also because he's the only Catholic in town for a long time, one of the few. He gets there, he begins his mission work, baptizing, marrying and burying, converting. He was particularly stricken with the conditions of the African Americans and of the enslaved community there. And this is before the Civil War. He writes often back to his family and friends in France and the Bishop of Nantes and describes these horrid conditions and this weird sort of culture that he's now a part of that makes him so uncomfortable. They're living in shanty cabins in the fields. They're separated from their loved ones. They work from dawn to dusk, 7 days a week. There's very little medicine or spiritual care for them. They are absolutely treated as something less than human. Father Jergo knows that that's not true. And so what does he do? Well, the first step to salvation of the Catholic faith is baptism. So he goes to the plantations. Maybe he snuck in, we don't know. And he begins baptizing enslaved babies, enslaved children, enslaved adults, anyone who wanted salvation, hope for the eternal life, to the tune of more than 200. The local community, they notice what he's doing. He can't keep that sort of activity secret for very long. They ridiculed him for it.
2: Even the little kids would pick up rocks and throw it at him. They would spit upon him. They did not like him. They did not want him. But over the years, he so endeared himself to the people by his constant preaching the good news and doing such good for the people, he ended up building a school there.
3: Father Jergo was steel. He was solid. He was an anchor. He was an imposing presence that could not be denied. He was a force to be reckoned with.
0: As Father Jergo worked to win the hearts and souls of Monroe, Father François Levesoit, who joined Jean-Pierre and Jergo on their journey to the New World, worked alongside Bishop Martin in Natchitoches.
1: Father François Levesoit hails from a small town in Brittany known as Bray-le-Duc. He comes from a very wealthy family, a very landed, established family. The benefit of that is that he brought to Louisiana is he had an outstanding education.
3: When François Levesoit arrives to the community of Natchitoches, there's already a very Catholic establishment there. It's been a Catholic community since 1713. So there's no need to really sell the faith. There are schools, there are numerous churches, there are numerous priests in town. That situation isn't enough for Father Levesoit. His heart lies in the hinterlands. He figures out that there are communities of poor, impoverished, unwanted people in the woods to the west. The mestizos, the Creoles, descendants of Native Americans. And so that is where he spends the bulk of his career, to the west, to the forgotten people.
2: He puts himself at the level of the people, and he does everything he can, spends so much time with them, does what he can to elevate their status. He teaches them everything he knows about the Bible, catechism,

0: He founds the first church in Sabine Parish called St. John the Baptist Church in Manny.
1: As these three priests, Father Jean-Pierre, Louis Jugot, and François Levesuet, pioneers in their mindset and their approach to their service to God, served their communities, trouble was brewing in the land of the free. Despite the pleas of many, including Pope Pius IX, the South continued an unrelenting assault on the rights of Africans through slavery. A war was about to erupt. As the Civil War came to an end, Reconstruction began. Shreveport, the last capital of the Confederacy, experienced massive growth, and Father Jean-Pierre would once again see a need and seek to fulfill it.
0: Life is going well. The church is slowly but surely growing. We know this because we have the baptismal registries, all the baptisms, all the weddings that are happening at this time. Slowly but surely, there are more little mission churches that are being founded because there are more and more people. And so what the priest here needed to do was to go out to these areas. I mean, horseback, we're talking, going all the way to Minden, which is approximately 35 miles away, or going south. And he's covering a big territory at this point, so much so that he writes to the bishop and says, I need help. I need an associate pastor. He had had some people come in from time to time to assist, but he didn't have anyone formally set. That's when, in 1871, he finally gets an associate, Father Isidore Cameret. And so now Father Pierre has an associate, and they are able to go to any number of the mission churches that they have in this area.
1: Arriving alongside Father Cameret was Father Jean Bellay, who attended seminary in northern France.
0: Father Jean Bellay comes from this little town in Brittany, and he says kind of a reticent yes to the call because he was happy where he was. He was ministering well there in Brittany, but he has a relative who is the mother superior of the convent just south of Shreveport. So ultimately, he becomes the chaplain of the sisters there. The main difficulty is he's finding it difficult to pick up English. You know, he's speaking Breton, he's speaking French, but the English, he's not picking it up as quickly. The climate, he didn't really exactly take to very quickly.
1: Even with his struggles to adapt to the new world, Jean Bellay stayed and continued to serve. Now, all five priests have arrived in Louisiana and the economy is booming. But when those three men dropped dead in Shreveport, some townspeople knew that another traveler had reached the city's shores.
2: The city was alarmed at the deaths of these men because they knew the impact economically that yellow fever could have. If in fact that that's what these men died of.
3: If they were to say it was yellow fever here in Shreveport, then that would have meant that they would be under federal quarantine. It would also mean that there would be a curfew, that we would have to shut our booming port down. And they knew the impact that that would have on the economy. So that was another reason why they were very slow to say it.
1: Why do they call it yellow fever? Because the skin becomes jaundiced. Sudden onset of fever, chills, severe headache, back pain, nausea and vomiting, fatigue, and then the delirium sets in. Hemorrhaging occurs throughout the body, the ears, eyes, nose, and mouth. Blood gathers in the stomach where it is regurgitated. They call it black vomit. And when you hit this stage of the disease, death was very certain.
2: The cause of the illness was attributed to everything from something called intermittent or relapsing fever to people being intoxicated. The other things I think that people would have looked to are perhaps the hygienic conditions of the city itself. The Shreveport Times is reporting that if you know of a city that smells worse, we want to know it.
3: One of the theories was that there was a steamboat called the Ruby that actually overturned in the Red River, and a lot of cattle lost their lives. They were just carcasses floating in the river, and the city didn't do anything

0: about it. You know, the city just left it there so that maybe that's why people were getting sick. Another theory was there was a circus in town, and people thought maybe they brought it to town, that the carnies are spreading this virus around town.
1: Anything that is from the outside that's not of the norm, one could look to as an explanation.
2: There's absolutely a sense at the earliest stages of the pandemic, and especially if you look at the socioeconomic class of the first victims of the disease, to sort of brush it under the rug. Because there's a lot of money to be made here, there's a lot of growth and promise in this town, and I'm telling you, if you want to go to that yellow fever place, you're going to screw it all up. And so the party line became, yeah, some people died here, it's not yellow fever. A week later, the party line was, okay, it's yellow fever, but it's not an epidemic. A week after that, nobody could hide it anymore. People were dropping dead by the dozens every day.
3: It was quite simply yellow fever. And people were exhibiting all these signs, were suffering, the vomiting, the jaundiced face, the everything that comes along with it.
1: Reverend Dr. William Dalzell of St. Mark's Episcopal Church recognized yellow fever. He was one of the first to call it what it was. September 2nd, 1873, Reverend Dr. Dalzell calls the meeting of the Howard Association at the Board of Trade. And that is really when the organized response to the epidemic begins, and that is where we see Father Jean-Pierre's name as one of the first to respond.
3: Father Jean-Pierre realized he needed help. So he sent word to his associate and said, look, we have a major outbreak going on here. But at that time, Father Isidore Cameret was actually in what is now Bossier Parish. He was convalescing because of his own illness, not yellow fever, but he was away from this parish. But he receives the word that he needs to get back to town, and without hesitation, he crosses the river, comes back into Shreveport, and the sight and the smell must have been just really surreal, because at that point, they were lighting tar pits. I mean, imagine filling pits or cans with tar. They're lighting it because they have this sense that by flooding the air with all this smoke, that it's going to somehow eradicate the disease. He makes his way in. He finds out from Father Pierre, the pastor himself, that the Howard Association are focused on subdividing the city so that they can handle all of the people who are ill at the time. You know, there were some prominent people and there were some ministers who chose to leave. Father Pierre said, I'm not leaving. I'm staying here with my people and with the people of Shreveport. And even Father Cameret had the sense that when he came in, that he very well may be going to his death. As far as these priests were concerned, the family was here. And again, not just members of the Catholic Church, but everyone.
2: After the Howard Association meeting on September 2nd to establish the organized relief effort for Shreveport, people had that fight or flight choice to make. So we know the next trains out of town, the 6 a.m. train and the afternoon train. It was a stampede of people getting out of town, bringing their steamer trunks, possessions they wanted to, all the kids, all the grandmas, everybody get on a train if you can. Not everybody could do that. That was for people who could afford the ticket, for people who had means. A lot of those that left were the merchant class. They had warehouses full of goods. They had storefront properties. They may leave someone behind to watch over that while we get to the hills. Sometimes that was family members. In the case of Whit McKellar, it was a firstborn son. He stayed behind to watch the family dry goods store. He died. A horrible death that is recalled by the diaries of people who lived through the yellow fever epidemic. They could hear him screaming down the streets in agony. Most could not get out. This is especially true for the people who lived in the boarding houses along the riverfront. We know that in one boarding house on Travis Street alone, 22 people died. For the lower class, for the roustabouts, the wharfmen, for the Irish immigrants

0: for the African Americans, for the people with very little means, they were here. They were gonna have to make it what they could. And so by September 9, September 10, the Shreveport Times has given up the ruse. There's too many dead. You can't sweep this under the rug. Clearly we're in an epidemic. The paper takes in a complete about face and admits that they are now reduced to merely a death record, a half page. There's nothing else to report on. And frankly, everyone at the newspaper is sick too. They don't even have the strength to press the pages.
1: Though Shreveport was just beginning to admit that Reverend Dalzell, Father Pierre, and the Howard Association were correct, the city had already begun to fill with fear.
0: So you have Sam Peters. Sam Peters is a remarkable character. He's a young African-American man who's a congressman-elect. He's going to be a congressman for the state of Louisiana. He is also the director of the Freedmen's Bank in Shreveport. This is the repository place where African-Americans will bring their wealth, bring what they have, and deposit safely. Louisiana, it's in the grips of Reconstruction. Racial violence is in its worst state imaginable. This is just months removed from the Colfax Massacre. This is months removed from the riots in New Orleans. The Freedmen's Bank is a symbol for their community as a safe haven. It's hope. It's where they literally bring their worldly goods for refuge.
2: African Americans only had 1% of the wealth of Shreveport, and they made up about half of the population. And Sam Peters was so sick so quickly that he didn't even give the combination to the safe where he held this wealth to anybody when he passed. So after he passes, there's this big standoff between Black citizens in Shreveport and white citizens. The Black citizens assumed the white citizens were there to break into the safe and steal their belongings. The white citizens thought the Black citizens that were there, it actually wasn't their money. So there was this big standoff. We aren't sure what happened afterwards, but it just speaks to, you know, the tumultuousness of that time and what people were going through and how they were suffering in so many ways.
1: As tensions rose, the arduous work of the Howard Association members was already underway. The city had been divided into districts, each entrusted to a member of the association to provide what resources and comfort they could to the ailing residents.
3: A good and faithful priest will know that. There are a lot of things in your life as a priest, as a parish priest, that are very important, but nothing more important than ministering to those who are sick, those who are dying, and those who are in need. You do that right away.
4: And so Father Pierre, in ward number one, would have been assisted by some of the sisters from the Daughters of the Cross Convent. They were going into homes of people who were strangers, people who were of different faith traditions, people who were of different races, and they were holding hands. They were comforting people on their deathbeds in whatever way. You can imagine perhaps putting a soothing compress on someone's head, simply saying a kind word or a prayer. They were there for the child, the infant, the adult, Black, white, Jew, Protestant, Catholic, it mattered not.
5: To touch. They were willing to go in and touch, give human touch, comfort. And those loving words. Now, for those who were Catholic, what Jean-Pierre made sure he did was he went in to be able to offer the sacrament of the anointing of the sick. It's a beautiful sacrament. It's mentioned in James chapter 5. And so he went in and he would bring in the special oils. They would set up like a little mini altar and pray prayers that are extraordinarily beautiful and call upon a litany of saints, would anoint the people who are dying and give them the consolation that they could afford.
4: Because there was no understanding of disease transmission, there wouldn't have been any precautions taken for their own safety. They would have entered a home of someone who was ill and had no second thought about holding a hand or touching a face. And to be physically present in that way for someone who is suffering speaks to the very heart, not just of what we're called to do as human beings, but the extraordinary way in which

0: They seem to have worked themselves literally to the point of exhaustion.
1: We have record of this powerful vignette of Father Pierre and Sister Mary Martha of the Daughters of the Cross. They approach a house in Shreveport known to

0: The infant daughter is clearly in the final stages of yellow fever and is dying. The frantic father hands the infant to the sister and says, "Here, take her." And he grabs Father Pierre and says, "Come to my wife." And we know that the baby died in Sister Martha's arms. And we can assume also that the mother dies with Father Pierre at the bedside, comforting her in her last moments.
1: Just 4 days after Father Pierre called him to Shreveport, Father Camaret could be found at a makeshift hospital in town. Having had no time to recover from his previous illness, he worked himself near exhaustion, tending to the sick and dying.
2: Father Camaret's birthday is on September 9th. He turns 26 years of age. He didn't celebrate his birthday. He was with the people. And then he starts to exhibit these signs, the telltale signs of yellow fever. Father Camaret is basically on his deathbed. And Father Pierre contacted the chaplain of the convent just 3 miles away, Father Jean Billet, and he anoints Father Camaret. And he ultimately dies on September 15th, 26 years of age and a week. He received the anointing of the sick, everything that the church could offer. And Father Camaret, they said, had a great peace about him. He came here to do what he wanted to do, to find a route to heaven. And then Father Pierre, he's on his deathbed. He doesn't know that Father Camaret died. When Father Jean Billet goes to offer him the anointing of the sick, he's, you know, there's a little delirium that sets in, but he was very much aware of what's going on. He's like, "Where's my associate? Where is Father Camaret?" He didn't know that he had already died the day before. And sure enough, on that very day, on September 16th, Father Jean-Pierre, one of the very first to respond to the crisis that's going on, dies the day after his associate.
3: So Father Pierre passed away on September 16th, and the Catholic population of Shreveport had now only to look to Father Billet.
2: And so Father Jean Billet takes the baton. He starts to administer the sacraments. He has the daily mass for the people who gather outside the church, because they're still gathering outside. They had a sense that they couldn't be indoors. He is now going to the Catholics who need to receive the anointing of the sick. Again, not many, but more so he is seeing all the people who are ill in households, in these makeshift hospitals that we now have throughout the city. He is going to them.
3: But Father Billet realized the gravity of the situation and knew that he could well be next. So there needed to be a plan for at least one more priest who would come to Shreveport. And he sent word for two.
1: But Billet wouldn't be sending work to just any priests. His message would find none other than Father Francois Levesuit and Father Louis Gigot in Monroe, both of whom had answered the call to come to Louisiana with Father Jean-Pierre 18 years earlier. But as Father Billet awaited assistance, the city's problems were reaching a fever pitch.
3: At the peak of the epidemic, we're talking about 30-plus deaths per day. And the city simply can't keep up. The city sextons that worked in the cemetery are sick or dead. So mid-September, the city council made the decision to open up a single mass grave that would essentially allow for a mass burial of victims of the fever without any of the ceremonies, without any of the normal rituals we would assume would accompany a burial. They were not buried in coffins. Many of them were not even wrapped in shrouds. They were simply buried wearing what they were wearing at the time of their death.
4: It was actually a city ordinance that prohibited bells from ringing, because when the bells rang, people would get together. It was a sign for people to convene. And it also was a sign of joy. And there was no joy in the city at that time. There was one exception, though. The only time that the bells tolled was when someone lost their life.
1: And due to an unsubstantiated myth of yellow fever immunity, the first work of the collection and disposal of diseased bodies fell largely on the black community. Black men and women were also responsible

0: for everything from guarding checkpoints, delivering mail, and even acting as the primary means of law enforcement. As the epidemic worsened, Father Jean Belay's letter arrived in Monroe, which read, "I am alone here. Other priests have died. Please come to my aid."
1: So imagine getting a message like that from your friend, and how would you respond to such a dire, urgent plea? And Father Louis Gergaud responded immediately, and without even considering it, he sent a response telegram that said, "I leave by the stage tonight."
2: When people found out that he was literally about to leave, some of them took it in terms of, "You're abandoning us. What if yellow fever comes over here? We need you here. Please don't leave." And he had no doubt that he was not returning.
1: And as he went on the night of September 18th to board that stagecoach to Shreveport, he turned to his assistant and he said, "Write to the bishop and tell him I go to my death. It is my duty and I must go."
0: As Gergaud rode into Shreveport, two letters arrive in Natchitoches and are delivered to Bishop Martin. The first is the letter from Father Belay asking for assistance. The second from Mother Hyacinthe, also in Shreveport, informing the bishop that Father Belay, too, has fallen ill. Father Levesuet had spent the day with the forgotten people of the woods, and Bishop Martin could only wait for his return from the West to deliver the news.
3: Bishop Auguste Martin has in his hands the telegraphs and the scrawled letters, pacing, waiting for his beloved Father Levesuet to return. When he sees Levesuet coming over the hill, he passes through the Catholic graveyard, approaches Bishop Martin, and Bishop Martin says nothing to him, but hands him the letters. And Levesuet takes this, he reads through them, thumbs through them one by one, and there's this silence between the two men there in the street in front of the church in the setting sun. Martin finally breaks the silence, writing in his diary that he felt embarrassed to break the silence. It was a holy silence. And he says, "What would you like to do, my son?" Levesuet hesitates for a second, and then he says, "Monsignor, I want to go so much that I'm afraid it's my will, but I want to make sure that what I do is God's will alone." Bishop Martin can say nothing. He's leveled by the piety standing in front of him. He just sort of bows and says, "Okay." He stays in town to celebrate one more Mass and leaves Monday morning. And as he's getting out of town, a crowd gathers around him. And one of the men says in the crowd, "You are going to your death." Father Levesuet pauses, and he turns and he faces the man and he says, "I believe it, but I know this is the surest and shortest path to heaven." And so we get a glimpse of the mindset of Father Levesuet and that decision he made. He was not thinking of his earthly self, his possessions. He'd already left his wealth behind in France. He had rejected the sort of colonial wealth he found in Natchitoches to live with his people out in the woods, the unwanted, the forgotten, and minister to them. What Levesuet is looking at is eternity. And that's how he can make that decision.
0: As Levesuet set out on horseback, Father Gergaud arrived in Shreveport, crossing the Red River from Beaujeu Parish by ferry.
3: So here, Father Gergaud arrives at the ferry on the bank of the river from Monroe. And like Father Cameret before him, he must look in the face of the ferryman. But I've got to think, what was the ferryman thinking? Another priest? Coming from the east? Going into the quarantine? What's he doing?
2: Father Louis Gergaud crosses the Red River, gets into Shreveport. He hits the ground running. In fact, they're waiting for him, and they take him to Holy Trinity, to the church. There are two Catholics who are literally at the point of death. The first thing he does is he anoints the

0: two of them. Then he goes to see Father Jean Billet, who quite happily seems to be doing better. He's kind of perked up. Maybe he's one of the few who's actually going to beat the disease. So Father Louis Jargeau goes about meeting with other people, taking care of the sick, regardless of age, of economic background, of race, of their denomination. He's there just like everyone else. He's saying the Mass, he's anointing the sick, he's visiting the people. He even runs into someone who's the son of friends of his from Monroe, who's staying in Shreveport. He's not able to spend time with this young man. He gets right back into the despair, the illness, the sickness. He's helping the sisters, and this very stalwart figure who's doing everything that he can starts to feel the weakness himself. I can't help but imagine that he's just so prayerful that Father Levesoit is able to get to the city in time to anoint now not only Father Billet, but also him.
1: Father Levesoit, having ridden on horseback for 4 days, arrives in Shreveport. He goes immediately to the bedside of Father Jean Billet, who has taken a turn for the worse.
0: He finds that Father Billet is already very much on his deathbed, and he makes his way to the convent where he was the chaplain. He enters into the convent, goes immediately to his bedside, and anoints him. And within like an hour, Father Jean Billet dies. At this point as well, Father Louis Jargeau is already very ill. The Bishop of Natchitoches had just sent two of his absolute most treasured of priests. And at a certain point, Father Martin knows that these two people are there, and he says, "It is enough, it is enough." He writes a telegram to Father Louis Jargeau, trying to have him get out of Shreveport to get back to Monroe, because he just can't leave one of his most trusted of priests, someone who was already foreseen to be his heir apparent as the next bishop. This telegram never reaches Father Louis Jargeau. He was already ill, already experiencing all of the pains, the symptoms, everything related to the yellow fever. Father Levesoit makes it to his bedside on October 1st, the very day in which he died. He is anointed, he sees his friend. I'm sure that at that point there must have been this surrender of himself, his soul to the Lord. He accomplished the mission for which he had been sent. Everything that he needed to do in Monroe was done. Everything he needed to do in Shreveport had been accomplished. And so on October 1st, 1873, yellow fever claims the life of the fourth priest. There's only one left right now, and he himself is feeling this great urgency to care for the people who are there in the city. He knew the four priests who had died before him and had to have known that this was going to be his fate. So at a certain point, he finally sends a telegram. But now the telegram ultimately makes its way to New Orleans, the Archdiocese of New Orleans, where they're able to send two priests to come up the Mississippi and make the way through the Red River to get here to Shreveport. They arrive on October 8th. This is the day that Father Francois Levesoit dies. He dies within 1 hour of their arrival. Again, the baton is passed. By God's providence, the priests are able to remain alive until they receive the anointing, and then the next priest takes over. And it's very beautiful to be able to contemplate God's providence in all of this.
1: And perhaps it was divine providence that following Levesoit's death, an unseasonably early frost came in late October. And though they did not understand why, the people of Shreveport knew that with the frost would come an end to the epidemic.
2: So the first frost that came in late October meant that the mosquito population would be

0: eradicated for at least another season. And that means that the virus can no longer be transmitted. Once the mosquito goes dormant, then that vector that is required between humans to pass the virus is gone. There is no person-to-person transmission of this disease. It depends upon the mosquito. And the first frost always meant that relief was coming. So it wasn't the nasty air, it wasn't the carnies, it wasn't the floating cow carcasses in the Red River. At the end of the day, it came down to something as simple and as small as a mosquito.
1: So for the Times, the local paper that for days on end refused to admit what was happening, after they make that full circle admission, at the end of the pandemic, commemorate what happened here with a full broadside list of the dead, of the names known, some unknown, and unfortunately true to the day, the African American community, frequently it was just colored, 42, representing the only demographic information people thought worthy of capturing their age.
2: On November 15th, Shreveport started to get back to some sense of normalcy. People started to go back to their businesses, commerce picked up again, people started to return, and I think it's worth noting that the bells started to ring again.
3: It is estimated that over 1,200 souls were lost in 2 months, including Father Jean-Pierre, Isidore Camaret, Jean-Marie Belay, Louis Jugot, and Francois Levesuet.
4: In 3 horrific weeks, Shreveport lost 5 young, dynamic priests coming from Brittany who gave their life for the announcing the gospel. They went there, but they made themselves totally available to the people. They didn't hesitate to assist the people who were suffering.
5: Most missionaries have in their mind, place me in some place where I'm going to do some good, and where the fruits of my work will be obvious, and then I'll be able to spend 10, 15, 20 years there or more. But when you're going to a place where your life expectancy is not very long, and it's a good chance that you are going to die there, and yet you still desire to go there, what a phenomenal, phenomenal spirit of ministering to Christ's beloved. What a great act of courage that is. And that's what they did. For most of us, it's hard for us to understand that kind of sacrifice because it's difficult for us. It's hard for us to imagine someone leaving the comfort of home and family and to take the gospel literally and to take the words of Paul that there's gain in this and that there's gain in suffering.
6: The 5 priests were able to make of their lives an offering to God, a free offering, a sacrifice. Even the beautiful etymology of the word sacrifice, sacra, sacred, facere, to do, to make, any sacrifice is something that helps make someone holy. So it's by serving another person, my sacrificing, my doing unto them, they themselves are encouraged, their spirits lifted, they're preparing for that journey home to their eternal home. But it also makes one holy. They're making of their lives a sacrifice. And in this, they emulate the charity of Jesus Christ who offered himself for others. And they do it with joy, they do it with hope, they do it with a great sense of, this is how it is I'm going to glorify God and attain eternal life with him forever in heaven.
0: These 5 priests represented comfort and hope and a response to basic human dignity in a time when many people chose to flee. I think there's a reminder to all of us that whenever we're confronted with a difficult situation, that we always have a choice. And these men, all 5 of them, made the choice to make a free and willing offering of their lives. They have been remembered in stained glass. They have

0: And the tombs themselves, they have been remembered in a cult of devotion that has grown across those decades. So they stand as an example, a model to all of us, and have all this time. And today, during a time of global pandemic, they offer a model to a much bigger community, a community of the world.
1: The Church of Christ was born from the death of Jesus. This is the beginning of the Church, starts on the cross. The Catholic Church continues to be founded through the witness of these martyrs of charity. And the real martyrdom is that, you know, charity. We can talk and talk and talk and make beautiful homilies, but at the end of it, what remains are the action. And I think the example of this martyrdom of charity of five priests, that's the will of God. You know, they gave their life so that we keep their memory, because they will show us the way. No?
2: To be a saint is to be someone who is truly holy in themselves, doing the work that they truly believe God has called them to do. And that they become, this is very important, they become examples of faith and faithful living to other people.
0: And so we put together their historical portfolios. We made an official petition that the bishop consider opening a cause. And on December 8th of 2020, Bishop Francis Malone held a ceremony at Holy Trinity Church where he officially recognized all five as servants of God, the beginning of the process towards sainthood.
2: That's a special time. I don't know that in my lifetime if these five priests will reach sainthood or even if they'll be beatified, but that's where we are. And we pray that that day will one day come.
0: But putting that in the broader context, I think it takes on even more special dimension when you realize that across 2,000 years of church history, there's approximately 10,000 saints. So we're talking about an incredibly rare honor, a very small number of people who have merited, whose lives and sanctity have merited this recognition. So this places the possibility that North Louisiana could have five, places us in some very special company and places us in the company of people who came before us, who not only lived lives of sanctity, exemplary holiness, or may have been victims, for instance, of martyrdom, but that our five priests might join the company of those apostles and martyrs is truly remarkable. In the broader context of church history, in the history of the United States, and certainly in the history of Louisiana.

back against a late-term abortion bill in Massachusetts and an assisted suicide measure in Illinois. We have the latest. Plus, Dialed In, a new law in Kansas seeks to limit cell phone use during the school day. Today at 10:30.

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0: Thank you. Thank you very much. I'm Father Mitch Pacman. Welcome to EWTN Live. We're bringing you guests from around the world. Our guest tonight is a Norbertine canon and professor of philosophy at the Abbey of St. Michael in the Diocese of Orange, California. He has taken a thoughtful and detailed look at the Holy Family, St. Joseph, the Blessed Virgin Mary, and her Son, our Savior Jesus Christ. And we often tend to think of the Holy Family in a very idealized way, imagining them as untouched by the struggles that so many families experience. But the reality is that they too endured misunderstanding, loss, danger, and suffering, much of it caused by the sins and actions of others. By looking honestly at these struggles, we may find it easier to relate to the Holy Family in the midst of our own wounded and imperfect family lives. Their experience reminds us that even amid suffering and hardship, family love, unity, and faith can endure. So please welcome the author of a new book, The Sufferings of the Holy Family, Family Love Through Unity, Unity Through Difficult Times. Our guest is Father Sebastian Walsh, O'Prem.
1: Thank you, Father.
0: Father, it's good to have you back.
1: It's good to be back with you. Yeah, Thanks for having me again.
0: Oh, my pleasure. Well, this is a fine book. The question I have is, why did you're a philosopher? Why are you writing a book about family?
1: Well, Father, you know, philosophers, we're lovers of wisdom, and you find wisdom even in theology, you know, and in the scriptures, yeah. And so, especially in the Holy Family. I've had a devotion to the Holy Family for practically my whole, since I've been a Catholic. And it happened one Advent a few years ago that I was asked to give a talk. And I thought about an appropriate Advent talk would be about the sufferings of the Holy Family because, you know, I knew from a number of different families how sometimes I would encourage them to look to the Holy Family to help them through their own struggles. And often I would get a kind of a response like, yeah, but the Holy Family really didn't have problems like my family because there weren't any sinners in the Holy Family. Their life was ideal and perfect and everyone was good. Mm-hmm. And so I realized that they were looking at the Holy Family like a stained glass window or like a Christmas card. You know, and I had the image of, you know, people looking at their creche set at Christmas time and just thinking everything was perfect. And in a sense, that's true. They are the ideal family, but not because of the external facts of their life and circumstances of their life. Rather, it was because of the interior response they gave to those exterior difficulties. But I think people often, they don't even notice the difficulties the Holy Family went through. So a simple example.

0: example.
1: Yeah.
0: You're looking at that beautiful nativity scene on that Christmas card. You know, the snow is falling and Mary and Joseph are there peacefully praying. No one thinks about the fact that it was smelly and dirty and cold. You know, no one thinks about the reality there that was a cross that the Holy Family had to endure. And one thing I like to point out to people is the holiest family in human history, the holiest marriage in human history, almost ended in divorce.
1: Well, wait a minute. What do you mean they ended? What, do they have some fights? What's going on?
0: Well, we read about it in the scriptures. In the scriptures, it tells us that Joseph, after he discovered that his wife had become pregnant without his help, it says right there that Joseph had decided to divorce her. Mm-hmm. He had already made the decision and took an act of God. God sent an angel to explain exactly what had happened and what Joseph's role was to be in that family. And the angel explained to him, no, this is by the Holy Spirit. And not only that, you are to name the child Jesus. You are an essential part of this family. And so there were many misunderstandings in the Holy Family. And many of the members of the Holy Family hurt each other by their free choices. Granted, without sin, to do God's will. But nevertheless, it was a very difficult time, even amongst the members of the Holy Family. They had to accept many times crosses that the other members would place on their shoulders.
1: Well, talk a bit about that. How did they hurt each other?
0: Yes.
1: What do you mean by that?
0: Sure. So let's start with Our Lady. The angel Gabriel came and announced her. She was to be the mother of God. And she had to give her consent to that. But she knew full well, I am a young married woman who has not yet started to live with my husband. And if I become pregnant by the power of the Holy Spirit, this is going to cause great suffering to my husband, Joseph. He won't be able to understand what happened. And she said yes, because she had to do God's will. And sometimes doing God's will ends up being something that causes pain and suffering and misunderstanding for others. The same thing happened with Joseph. Joseph, after the Magi had come and gone, he receives a message in the night from an angel that says, get up now in the middle of the night, take the child and his mother, flee to Egypt. He wakes up, he tells his wife, Mary, pack your bags, honey, we're going to Egypt now. Over dangerous roads with wild animals and robbers to a place they had no work, they had no friends, they didn't speak the language. They were going to go there for an indefinite amount of time. The angel just said, stay there till I tell you. And that must have been very painful for Mary, to have to just get up and leave with a small child and not to be able to say goodbye to her family or her friends. It must have been very painful. And that was a free choice that Joseph made. And then even we find in the case of Jesus, when he's 12 years old, he decides to stay back and stay in the temple. And his parents did not know it. For 3 days, they were looking for him in sorrow. Mm-hmm. His choice caused them sorrow. And when they asked him about it, he just says simply, did you not know I had to be in my father's house? And it said, they did not understand the saying which he spoke to them. So there were all these misunderstandings in the Holy Family. In each case, it was because they were trying to heroically do the will of God. But that's not obvious from the perspective of the other members of the family. And so they really did, through their choices and actions, cause each other deep suffering. And yet, because each member of the Holy Family was so morally perfect, they were able to respond instead of with anger, judgment, bitterness, complaint. They responded with perfect faith and that deep interior life that says, okay, sometimes God asks something that's painful of us and we have to accept that. What's most important is not that we understand each other, but that we stay together, we stay united as a family in love.
1: I'm also sure that it was part of the difficulty was not only with Joseph not understanding how his betrothed wife would be pregnant and he had nothing to do with it.
0: Yeah.
1: But this would, they lived in a fairly small town.
0: Yes.
1: There may have been 300 people or so living in Nazareth.
0: Yes.
1: In a town that size with one well for

0: for everybody to come to for water. There would be talk as the Blessed Mother began to show
1: yes.
0: that she was with child.
1: Yes.
0: And when we consider Luke and his description of the visitation, that she went away, and by the time she came back, she would start to show that yes. she was with child.
1: Yes, absolutely.
0: This would be all an added situation. And it's interesting that you said that he, decided to divorce. Weren't they just betrothed? They had not lived together. Why would he have divorce?
1: Yeah, that's a great question. So often people think that betrothal in the scriptures is equivalent to modern American engagement, right?
0: Yeah.
1: In fact, those are two different realities altogether. In the ancient Middle East at the time where Jesus was living, the betrothal was actually the marriage. And the way we know that is that the angel, for example, says, don't be afraid to take Mary, your wife, into your home. Mm-hmm. She was already referred to by the angel as his wife.
0: Mm-hmm.
1: There was this kind of moratorium that existed. You would get married, but you wouldn't live together. And then you would stay apart for some months, sometimes about 6 months. And that was a way of testing the fidelity of the bride. They didn't have paternity tests in those days, right?
0: Right.
1: And
0: right.
1: So what you did is you made sure that she wasn't, fooling around or unfaithful before the wedding, because if they did it the way we do in modern America, you get married, and then what if, the week before she'd been fooling around? Well, she could be pregnant, but it'd be someone else's child, right?
0: Mm-hmm.
1: But this moratorium was a way of testing the fidelity of the wife. So it makes it even more seemingly scandalous that Mary is now with child. You see that? And Joseph, by not divorcing her, is actually kind of, in the eyes of the other people, as you mentioned, is kind of tacitly admitting, like, okay, I couldn't control my desires. It looks like that to everyone,
0: mm-hmm.
1: which wouldn't have been officially a sin. There's no penalty prescribed for it in ancient Israel.
0: No.
1: But nevertheless, it sure looked like Joseph had prematurely, so to speak, been with his wife when there was expected this time of being apart. So.
0: And again, it's further complicated by her trip for a couple of months.
1: Yes.
0: And coming back, beginning to show. When she
1: yeah.
0: left right after the conception of
1: yes.
0: Christ.
1: Yes, yeah.
0: But she's gone for 3 months.
1: Yes.
0: Until John is born.
1: Yes.
0: So right. this is, something that when she comes back showing that she's going to have a baby, this would add to the perhaps the confusion, if
1: yes.
0: not to say the gossip.
1: Yeah, yeah, that's right. So, yeah, Mary, Joseph, they were probably the butt of a lot of jokes in their little town, and probably a lot of people suspected them of not being very virtuous.
0: Mm-hmm.
1: And that's something, too, that we all have to accept. We see this also in the person of St. Peter. A lot of people think that St. Peter was a coward, and that's why he wouldn't follow Christ from the Garden of Gethsemane, that he fled. That's not true. He pulled a sword out and started fighting. Peter was willing to die in a fight. He was not willing to die as a criminal.
0: Mm-hmm.
1: And so the great obstacle Peter had was he wanted people to think he was a good man. Jesus, on the other hand, was perfectly willing to let people think he was a criminal and an evil man, because Jesus's whole a desire was to be pleasing to the Father. And Mary and Joseph, too, were willing even to be considered sinners, like their son would later be when he accepted a baptism of repentance from John the Baptist.
0: Mm-hmm.
1: Everyone thought, oh, he needs to repent, And so Mary and Joseph were perfectly willing to follow God's will, even if that meant other people thought they were sinning. Isn't that remarkable?
0: And this is something that I think it's very important for families who worry more what the neighbors might think.
1: Yes.
0: Rather than say, what does God think?
1: Yes.
0: What is it that we have to do to follow God's will? And there's that concern
1: sure.
0: for other people's opinion that can overtake a more virtuous approach
1: yes.
0: to analyze.

0: analyzing a situation and what our Lord is asking of us.
1: You know, Father, I think this also happened in the history of just recent modern American history in the priesthood. You know, back in the 1950s, the number one rated show on television was Fulton Sheen's, you know, Life is Worth Living.
0: Yes.
1: And it was a good thing to be a Catholic priest. You know, the big A-list movie stars, The Bells of St. Mary's, A Song of Bernadette, you know.
0: Yeah, they won Academy Awards.
1: Yeah, and everyone thought, what a great thing to be a Catholic priest, mm-hmm. right? And then the sexual revolution hit and Humanae Vitae came out. And suddenly to be a priest meant to be on the side of the oppressors. The Catholic Church is oppressing women, causing pain and suffering, is discriminating against women. And that's continued on. It continued on through, you know, people with same-sex attraction, people with gender dysphoria. There's
0: and
1: been this
0: people
1: constant...
0: Opposing, or people promoting abortion.
1: Abortion, right.
0: And the church's opposition.
1: Right. So to be a priest today means to be thought of as a bad person in the eyes of the world. Mm-hmm. And there are many priests back in the 70s who didn't want that. They wanted that praise and opinion, good opinion from the world, and many of those people left the priesthood, or they capitulated to the thinking of the world instead of holding fast to the teachings of Jesus Christ, you know? So this is a big theme, not only for the Holy Family, it's for our family, it's for the priesthood. We all have to be willing to do the right thing, even when it's wrong in the eyes of others. Mm-hmm. We have to do God's will, you know?
0: And this is something that the Holy Family underwent. You mentioned give more support for the idea that Saint Joseph and Our Lady were considered married.
1: Yes.
0: He doesn't say in Matthew chapter 1, I'm just going to break off the engagement.
1: Yeah, that's right.
0: Yeah. He can't do that. It
1: that's
0: wasn't
1: right.
0: an engagement, as we say.
1: Yes.
0: He's decided to divorce her.
1: That's right. Yeah.
0: And this is where he's trying to resolve the situation.
1: Yes.
0: And he is coming up with his own solution. That must have been a great difficulty for him and for Our Lady to consider that.
1: Yes, it truly was. And, you know, I want to make a little bit of a comment about that, because I think most people think that the reason Joseph decided to divorce Mary was because he suspected her of infidelity. Now, there's no Catholic teaching against that, and if someone wants to believe that, I don't think that that's outside of the realm
0: right.
1: of Catholic teaching. But many of the early fathers of the church, like St. Jerome and St. Augustine, and then later St. Thomas Aquinas, they did not interpret it that way. And specifically, St. Thomas will point to the fact the angel says to Joseph, Joseph, son of David, do not be afraid to take your wife Mary into your home. Now, a man who suspects his wife of adultery is not afraid. He's angry.
0: Mm.
1: But Joseph wasn't angry. He was afraid. And that's interesting, because what it tells us is that Joseph, being a deeply spiritually mature man, had a very hard time suspecting Our Lady of anything as far as infidelity and sin. And he probably knew well the prophecy of Isaiah, the virgin shall be with child, mm-hmm. conceive and be with child. And he probably thought to himself, I don't belong in this family. I need to distance myself from this. And what does the angel say? He says, you will name him Jesus. The angel says, you have an essential role to play. God wills you to be the husband and the father in this family. And so that was really important for Joseph to hear that, because I think, like many of us, when God calls us to a very high and lofty vocation, fear is the response. The response of Peter to the call of Jesus, fear. And Jesus says, do not be afraid. The response of Joseph to this lofty vocation, fear. The angel says, do not be afraid. Huh? And that's a lesson for all of us, sometimes in our own vocations, my vocation, your vocation to the priesthood and religious life, and many people's vocation, for example, to marriage. People are afraid. And they need God's help to be able to overcome their fears.
0: I think for people who are afraid to take on vocation, including marriage, this is an important point. I've been concerned that a lot of people postpone marriage.
1: Yes.

0: And there's a certain point where a number, especially younger men, remind me of 10-year-olds who climb to the top of the high dive, and then they look down a little too long, and they become afraid to jump in.
1: Yeah.
0: And there's an advantage to being a bit younger in jumping into life and not being afraid, well, this could go wrong, it might not work, this could be a problem. And instead of that fear of what could go wrong, we need to jump into what the Lord calls us to.
1: Yes.
0: That's one of the ways I perceive St. Joseph in that situation.
1: Yes, I think so too, yeah. Father Mitchell, I knew a woman who had 17 children, believe it or not. She said something to me, said, every baby's born with a loaf of bread in its hands. You know, she said, we never worried about it. We just trusted in God that he would provide. And he did. Every one of their kids was well educated and well fed, and God provided for them, every one of them. And a young man looking at, you know, the possibility of having a big family and providing for them might be quite scared. And years ago, there was a young man who had been a seminarian at our abbey, but then discerned his call was to marriage. And he was thinking about getting married, and he came to me and confided in me his fears about getting married. He didn't know if he'd be able to provide for a family. And I told him that story. Yeah. Every baby's born with a loaf of bread in its hands. And he said to me since, he said, Father, that advice has been the most important advice for my married life, so I'm not afraid.
0: Yeah.
1: God will take care of us. Yeah.
0: But that kind of fear on his part was serious enough to nearly end the Holy Family.
1: Yes, that's right. That's right.
0: And the grace of God, and I think to see this as the grace of matrimony itself, you know, that in a number of the marriage prefaces that were used for weddings, it talks about how marriage was the one gift from before the fall that the Lord did not take away. This gift was still given. And today, the majority of adults, for the first time in our country's history, are not married.
1: Amazing.
0: You know, it's the first time this has ever been the case. But again, a lot of people hesitate to, you know, they're sometimes concerned, could I find maybe a better man? Or can I handle the responsibility? All these things. These are going on, and we have to ask the same question. Are we willing to do the will that God sets before us, or do we let our fears block us from doing what God asks?
1: Yeah. And the Holy Family is just that perfect model for us in regard to this, that always they had fears and problems we can't even imagine.
0: Yeah.
1: You know, we've already talked about a few of them, but let's, you know, Jesus runs away from home, or at least it doesn't stay with his family. They find him 3 days later. Later on, Joseph dies young. Jesus, instead of staying to take care of his mother, goes off to become a wandering preacher. Eventually, he's arrested and tortured and crucified, and Mary's left alone, and Jesus has to give some non-relative to her as her caretaker. These terrible problems the Holy Family have caused most of our family's problems to pale in comparison. And yet, in the midst of all those things, and even knowing that some of these would happen, you know how they went to the temple and Simeon just prophesies and just says, you know, this child is destined for the rise and fall of many in Jerusalem and a sign of contradiction. And thy soul also a sword shall pierce, that the thoughts of many hearts may be revealed. You know, they knew in advance there was going to be great suffering ahead of them. And yet they were not afraid. They were the most courageous family. They faced their fears and they trusted in God all the way to the end, all the way to the end. And this is a great message for our families today, that it's okay. It's all right to have to, you know, anticipate a lot of difficulties and problems. Stay united in love. You don't have to understand each other in every case. You're not going to live a life free of the cross, but God's going to give you the grace that you need to make it to the end so that when you're in heaven, it's going to be perfect. Yeah. You know?
0: And when we think about it, one of the real crises, I think, of is the flight into Egypt.
1: Yes.
0: In that it's not that, you know, we really haven't gone anywhere for a honeymoon. Could we just go down to Egypt?
1: Yeah.
0: No, this is a trip that happens because the king of Judea wants to kill their baby.
1: Yes, yes.
0: Can you imagine that the government is singling out your child for murder?
1: Death, yeah.
0: And, you know, you would do anything you could to get away from it.
1: Yes, absolutely.
0: But it's also a big risk.
1: Yeah.
0: There's a chance St. Joseph may have known some Greek, but hardly Coptic,
1: right,
0: with the language of most of the people of Egypt.
1: Yeah.
0: Greek was spoken a lot, but yeah, you know, and he may have known some, but going to a foreign country where you, how much knowledge of the language he had is not known.
1: Yes.
0: Still a hard thing to do.
1: They were likely treated very badly in Egypt, Father. They were outsiders. They had no friends, no family. You know, I imagine the Egyptians would have preferred to give work to other people for carpentry. So it was probably very, very difficult for them. Mm-hmm. And when I think about all the difficulties that they went through, and yet they trusted in God. You know, God could have said, the angel tells Joseph, go to Egypt, stay there until I tell you. You know, the angel and the Lord, they knew how long Joseph and Mary were going to stay there. They could have said, you'll be there 3 years. That probably would have made their sufferings more bearable, don't you think?
0: Yeah.
1: To know, okay, here's the end point for this. We can get through this. But that's often not how God works in our lives. Mm-hmm. He just says, you're going to have to trust me. You just get one step. You know, I'm telling you about your next step. I'm not telling you about the rest. As far as they knew, they were going to spend the rest of their lives in Egypt.
0: Yeah.
1: And yet they trusted in the Lord in the midst of all that. How beautiful. What a beautiful example in the midst of their trials.
0: Mm-hmm. And certainly we have lots of folks in this country who came here because they were fleeing problems in other countries.
1: Yeah. Sometimes political persecution.
0: Yeah, it still is the case for many families. They come here from dangerous countries and oppressive governments. Mm-hmm. They're sometimes murderous governments. This is an important part of human history, sadly.
1: Yes.
0: They were in the midst of it. They weren't floating around the world on a cloud, but not touching the problems of everyday life. Mm-hmm. They had to deal with economic difficulties, etc.
1: Yes, absolutely. Yeah. I imagine the reason why Joseph died so young was because he worked so hard. He's probably deeply overworked, you know.
0: Mm-hmm.
1: At one point I talk about, in a different book, I talk about how old was St. Joseph. And the biblical evidence is Joseph was a young man when he married Our Lady. I know in a lot of the Christmas cards he's portrayed as an older man.
0: Mm-hmm.
1: But old men don't walk to Egypt on a moment's notice. You know, and he's referred to as Andros in the Greek text, which mm-hmm. is a man in his prime. It doesn't mean an old man like Zechariah,
0: yeah,
1: who's referred
0: yeah.
1: to by another term, huh? And so Joseph was likely a young man, but he probably died a young man too because of his many, many labors and difficulties.
0: Sure.
1: So they suffered a lot, and they never, ever complained. You know?
0: When you take a look at these different episodes and consider what the Holy Family went through, do you talk about this to families who are going through various difficulties?
1: Absolutely. So I'll give you just one anecdote, a story about a young man who came to me. He and his wife had four children very quickly in their marriage, and he was having trouble finding work.
0: Mm-hmm.
1: And he felt very much like a failure. You know, for a man, it's an interesting thing. I don't know that women appreciate this as much as a man would. For a man, not being able

0: to provide for his family is one of the greatest humiliations you can imagine. And he feels very much like a failure in those circumstances. And that's exactly what was happening to this young man. He was feeling like a tremendous failure, not being able to, you know, buy a home for his family and just be living paycheck to paycheck and barely getting by, you know, sometimes even depending on other people for help. And he came to me just, you know, so discouraged. And I said to him, you know, St. Joseph couldn't even provide a hotel room for his wife's child to be born. And yet he was the most successful husband and father in human history. Isn't that amazing?
1: Yeah.
0: And that very much consoled him to hear that St. Joseph had failed in some ways financially and yet was not a failure as a father and a husband. Mm-hmm. You know, there's an example of just how looking at the life of the Holy Family can be a great help and assistance to everyday families and how they can overcome their own sense of humiliation and shame and regret. Mm-hmm.
1: We have to take a little bit of break. There are a number of other reflections we have, but if we'll take a break and come back in a couple of minutes. But if you would like to learn more about the Abbey of St. Michael in the Diocese of Orange, California, you can just go to their website, which is stmichaelsabbey.com, stmichaelsabbey.com. And you see, this is a very flourishing abbey. The community is growing quite a bit and getting a lot done. So that'd be a good place to go. But we want to get your questions and some of your comments, so please stay with us.

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0: Welcome back. We are taking a look at a book called The Sufferings of the Holy Family, Family Love and Unity Through Difficult Times. It was written by our guest, Father Sebastian Walsh, O'Prame, and it's available at ewtnrc.com, where it is item 84679, and you can get hold of that there and maybe consider some of this. Let's take we have a caller. Stephen in Oregon, what can we do for you?
1: Okay, Father. Because of sin, married families suffer, and how can we alleviate the suffering, for sin is always there?
0: Okay.
2: Great question. So, yeah. Perhaps the first thing to recognize is that in this life, the goal isn't to eliminate

eliminate the suffering. You know, there's going to be suffering, and Jesus says, you know, if you are like your master, they'll treat you the same way. And every disciple becomes like his master. And he says, take up your cross daily and follow me.

0: family by way of loving fraternal correction, you know. But with regard to the sins of others around us, outside of our family, very often, there's not much you can do about that. There's not much you can do about that. There is some passages in Scripture that say that when a man loves the Lord, he's at peace with his neighbors and things like that. There are many ways in which we can reduce the occasions for others to sin against us. Mm-hmm. If we're really doing what we ought to do and being charitable and being that wonderful charitable example that Christ calls us to, very often that will mollify, you know, our neighbors and things like that and help reduce the occasions for sin. But when all's said and done, there's going to be bad people out there and they're going to sin against us. And maybe even more apropos is we're going to sin in our own families. And then we've got to be able to respond to that well, you know, because we'll cause each other in our own families sin, you know, suffering through our sins, by our own sins.
1: You know? I think something that I've thought about too is suffering is necessary for survival. Mm-hmm. Think about it. I didn't say it's fun, but it's necessary for survival. Yes. People who can't feel pain are actually experiencing a disorder.
0: Yes, yeah.
1: And they might have problems they can't feel.
0: Yes.
1: And it could kill them.
0: Yes.
1: Even on a more normal basis, babies can't talk. It's only when they feel the pain of hunger and cry, or the pain of a dirty diaper,
0: or something, right?
1: And that discomfort, they cry, that anybody can know what's going on.
0: Yes. Yeah.
1: And as all moms learn, you know, they can distinguish certain kinds of cry, you know, the crankiness of tiredness, the cry of hunger, wet diaper, that it becomes a way of communicating. But without that pain, the kid would either get sick or starve to death.
0: Yes, yeah.
1: So pain is not an evil in itself.
0: Yes.
1: It's part of what, you know, we have to go through in order to mature.
0: So St. Thomas Aquinas asks a question. He says, is pain the ultimate evil? And he says, no, it can't be, because pain's actually telling you that there's something else that's evil that you're suffering. And the worst thing would be that you had the evil and you were ignorant of it. The pain is actually taking away the ignorance of that evil.
1: Exactly.
0: And I'll give you a great example that's exactly along the lines of what you said. I used to work at a law firm, and there was a woman at my law firm who came into the office one day after a weekend. She says, I'm so excited. I lost 10 pounds last week, and I wasn't even trying. It's great. I'm so happy I'm losing some weight. And then the next week, she lost another 10 pounds, and she was kind of getting concerned. She's wondering why she was losing so much weight so quickly. So she went to the doctor. She had cancer everywhere.
1: Yeah.
0: She was dead in 2 weeks. But she had no symptoms as far as pain early on, and that actually ended up being to her disadvantage, as you say, for survival.
1: Yes.
0: So to point that out, it's not only true in the physical life, it's also true in the spiritual life, that the pain of guilt, you know, is assigned to us. Okay, I've sinned. I need to get to confession. I need to repent.
1: Yes.
0: So there's many types of suffering that are actually quite helpful and desirable for us in our spiritual and bodily lives. Now, that being said, you know, there are many types of suffering that are, you know, you'd rather avoid. St. Augustine says,
1: sure,
0: the Lord commands us to endure our sufferings, not to love them, you know?
1: Yes.
0: So sometimes we just have to endure them and recognize, okay, this is part of being a disciple of Jesus and taking up his cross behind, you know, and following him.
1: And this is something that is also in family life.
0: Yes.
1: And to think that everything's going to go perfectly is not realistic. And the Holy Family brings that out.
0: Yes.
1: And that's an important thing. We have a question from our studio audience. What can we do for you, young man?
2: I had a question. In regards to earlier, you brought up how sometimes even in the Holy Family, they could do things to cause each other pain.
0: Yes. Yeah.
2: So when we're looking at the Holy Family, how do we, What do we learn from them how to, when those similar situations happen, where somewhere in

0: our family causes us pain, but not intentionally or even out of a, you know, something that they've done wrong. How do we learn how to handle those situations and move forward in charity in those situations when someone hurts us without any intention or even knowledge of doing something?
1: Okay, that's a really good question. Yeah. I kind of addressed that at the very end of my book. I talk about how family members can hurt one another, but sometimes in the Holy Family, it was never with sin. You know, they never sinned against each other. But in our families, we hurt each other, and sometimes there's sin involved. And so sometimes people say, like, wow, then my family can't be like the Holy Family. But what I like to point out is this. First of all, if you're sinned against by your family member, it's true that they voluntarily chose to do something that would hurt you. Mm-hmm. That was also true in the Holy Family. They voluntarily chose something to hurt, that they end up hurting another person. Huh? Not only that, but we often say there's such a thing as senseless vice. You know, we say that there was just, it made no sense. Why did they hurt me that way? It seemed to be senseless. Well, in some way, there's such a thing as senseless virtue, not in the sense that it's irrational, but in the sense that it's super rational, that God sometimes calls us to things that there's no way to account for. You know, Joseph couldn't explain to Mary why she has to get up in the middle of the night and go to Egypt. And Mary can't explain to Joseph why she's pregnant without his help. And Jesus can't explain to Mary and Joseph why he needs to stay in the temple, you know. There's no making sense of it. Huh? And so what they show us is this beautiful example of there are misunderstandings. There's pain caused by those misunderstandings. And what do I need in order to respond to that well? The first thing I need is a kind of faith that says, I trust that God is working things out through this suffering, okay? So in response to the question that was asked, you know, the first thing we need to do in our families is when other people in our family hurt us, first of all, have the kind of faith that says, God is working things out through this. And not to be upset or angry, but to recognize, okay, they hurt me, and maybe it was even their fault, but God permitted this for a greater good, and to have that trust and confidence. Not only that, but very often when people hurt us in our family, it's not intentional. That's the, you know, the question right. mentioned that. And so we need to have faith that our family members aren't trying to hurt us, you know? Now, every once in a while, Father, you get family members that are trying to hurt you.
2: Happens.
1: That does happen. But I think that there's a mystery behind that too. There's a mystery behind that too we need to look into. Why do family members hurt each other on purpose? You know, once when I was in a seminary and I had a summer camp and I had a council for, you know, of campers. And there are two brothers in my council. And one of them runs away and he starts crying, and so I go after him, I sit down, and I say, what's going on? He says, I hate him, I hate him. I said, who do you hate? I hate my brother. I said, why do you hate your brother? Because he won't play with me. And I said, well, would you be that upset with one of the other boys if they didn't play with you? And he started to cry. He says, no. I said, so the reason why you're so hurt by your brother is because you love him, not because you hate him, you know? And this happens in families. A family member feels rejected or unloved, so what do? They do something to hurt that person to see if they can still hurt them. And if they can hurt them, they know they still love them. Isn't that backwards and so bizarre? But that's how people sometimes act in families. One time I spoke to a nun, and she said to me, Father, I used to live in a very dangerous part in the world, and armed gunmen broke into our convent. They started shooting and killing people. And the man came and pointed a gun right at my head. And I was saying over and over again, Jesus, forgive him. Jesus, forgive him. And he asked his accomplice, what was I saying? And when he heard, he just dropped the gun and walked away. And then the sister said something to me I'll never forget. She said, Father, when I was asking Jesus to forgive that man who was about to kill me, I meant it with all my heart. Father, why can't I forgive my sister in the convent?
2: Yeah.
1: It's the people you love the most that can hurt you the most. And that is a lesson you have to learn in family life. And you can't just build a wall around your heart and become insensitive. You have to be like Jesus, Mary, and Joseph.

0: Joseph, who let their hearts be wounded, because you know who else is in their family? Not just Joseph and Mary and Jesus, you and I. And we are sinning against the members of the Holy Family. We have. And yet they don't build a wall around their hearts and exclude us and become desensitized to us. They keep loving us. They have the courage to love, knowing that we'll wound them over and over again.
1: Yeah.
0: So, yeah.
1: That's good. That's good points that in our families, we all have to pay attention. And sometimes we have our own goals and what our expectations of the other people, and they don't know it.
0: Yeah.
1: And they don't fulfill our expectations because
0: yes.
1: they've got their own expectations. So
0: yes.
1: this is where our communication and
0: yes.
1: learning to love each other has to go on.
0: Sometimes I'll get couples that come to me for marriage counseling. And it always starts the same way. You know, I sit down with them and they say, our marriage is broken, Father, can't be fixed. I say, fine. So I send out the husband, I ask the wife, what's wrong with your marriage? She says, I love my husband with all my heart, he doesn't love me back. Fine, I send out the wife, I bring the husband in. What's wrong with your marriage? I love my wife with all my heart, she doesn't love me back. So they're both swearing on a stack of Bibles, they're the only one loving in the relationship. And I believe both of them. Because what's happening is they're loving each other, but in a way that the other one can't feel.
1: Yep.
0: Yep. They're loving the way they want to be loved, not the way the other person needs to be loved.
1: Exactly. Exactly.
0: And you need to learn how to love another person the way they need to be loved, you know? Because if you don't do that, you'll end up trying your hardest to love, and they won't feel love.
1: Yeah.
0: And then they'll feel unloved. It's an amazing thing, Father. It's an amazing reality. And the devil's always trying to get us deceived in that way.
1: And, you know, it's important to remember that the kingdom of darkness hates marriage.
0: Yes.
1: And God loves it.
0: Yes.
1: You know, God hates divorce.
0: Prophet Micah.
1: Exactly. Right. We have another caller. Hello, Margaret, calling from the great state of New York. What can we do for you?
2: Hi, Father. It's just a question about St. Joseph's age. And I don't know the truth, but say in Faustina's diary, I don't know which one entry it is, but she calls St. Joseph the old man Joseph. So that's coming from the saint. So
0: yes.
2: I don't know. I mean, it can't be that important, but that's what I wanted to know, you know.
1: It's certainly not an issue that our faith depends on, but
0: yes,
1: go ahead,
0: that's
1: Father.
0: Right. No, I think that's right. So for most of the Middle Ages, Joseph was depicted as an old man. Even until recent times, you'll see him depicted as an old man in iconography.
1: Do you know where that comes from?
0: Where the
1: idea of him being old man?
0: Well, I'm not sure I know the origin of that, but I do know that one reason for it was so that there would be no suspicion of him having relations with Mary. That's one of the reasons that was a justification for it, but I don't know the origin.
1: The earliest source is the Proto-Evangelion of James.
0: Oh, yes, that's
1: right. This was written around 125 A.D.
0: Is that an Egyptian source, Father?
1: No,
0: do you remember where that was from?
1: It's thought to be by the family.
0: Okay.
1: It comes from the family, but it's written after the apostles already died.
0: Yes.
1: In 125, family members still lived in Nazareth.
0: Yes.
1: And somebody from the family, well, again, it's attributed to James.
0: Yes.
1: Probably not, but somebody from his family, most likely.
0: Okay.
1: They are the source of that, and we see that that's where he's portrayed as an old man who is a widower.
0: Mm, yes.
1: And he was chosen to
0: yes.
1: be a protector of the Virgin
0: yes.
1: Mary.
0: Now,
1: so that's where that comes from.
0: Yes, okay. Now, I will say this, though we give credence to the testimony of the saints, no doubt, we give more credence to Scripture. Scripture is the real measure
1: yes,
0: there, huh?
1: That's right.
0: And as I pointed out, there are indications in Scripture about St. Joseph's youth.
1: Mm-hmm.
0: The first point is that old men can't just get up in the middle of the night and go to Egypt on a moment's notice, you
1: yes.
0: know, without help. Another indication is the Greek word that's used for St. Joseph. It's not a word that's referring to older men.
1: No.
0: The third indication is in the prophecy of Isaiah, it actually references specifically

0: the young man will marry a virgin. Mm-hmm. And St. Thomas Aquinas, reading that, says that's a prophecy about St. Joseph and Our Lady. Huh? Mm-hmm. So there are different indications in Scripture itself, which I think is the most important source there. Huh? The reason why some people early on, there were some sources, early sources, and I think the Protoevangelium of James is one of them, identified St. Joseph as a widower was because they wanted to somehow explain the text where Jesus had brothers and sisters.
1: Right.
0: So, but a number of fathers of the church rejected that thesis and argued for another solution to that. So
1: yes.
0: I just point those things out, that those are, you know, those are extra biblical sources, and so we don't have to give the same credence to them as we give to the scriptures.
1: Right. Yeah. So we have another caller. We have Ed, and also in the New York State. Ed, what can we do for you?
2: Hi, Father. I was wondering, if the Magi brought gifts of gold, frankincense, and myrrh to the Christ child, weren't those valuable gifts, and wouldn't the Holy Family have had sort of some financial security from those gifts, both when they were in Nazareth and especially on the trip to Egypt?
0: Yes.
1: Good question. Thank you.
0: Yes, that's an excellent question. It's interesting because we don't get much of an indication of what happened to those gifts, though there is a tradition that at least the myrrh was saved for Jesus's burial, that myrrh was actually in fact kept and used for Jesus's own burial.
1: Yeah, myrrh was something used for burial. So unlike frankincense and certainly not gold.
0: Right. And so what probably happened was in their time in Egypt, they probably needed to use that gold, is my guess, in order to survive for a time in Egypt. So they probably ended up spending most of that while they were in Egypt. And then eventually when they got to back to Nazareth and set up shop there, so to speak, they were living as ordinary, you know, an ordinary family. The other possibility is that they would have said, it's not ours, it belongs to Jesus, the baby Jesus, and therefore they would have not spent it. That's a possibility, but I imagine that they probably spent it, is my guess, at some point.
1: Though, as any family knows, it's hard to live on savings.
0: Yes, right.
1: You have to eventually start making money again. We have another caller, Maria, calling from California. What can we do for you, Maria?
3: If Mary left for Elizabeth and Zechariah for the visitation soon after she conceived, why do we celebrate the Feast of Visitation in May 31st?
1: So why do we celebrate the Feast of the Visitation in May?
0: Yes. Okay. So it's important to recognize that we don't always track the liturgical calendar with the historical events. Mm-hmm. In some cases, we do that. So, for example, we'll have the Feast of the Annunciation 9 months before Christmas,
1: right?
0: And a number of other things like that. So we do that with regard to the Passover, the Paschal Mystery. There are kind of the feasts follow a historical cycle. But there are a number of feasts that don't necessarily occur on the day that they would have happened, right? Now, that being said, May, so you've got March, April, May, you know, if the Feast of the Annunciation were to take place in March, March 25th, then that would be within the 3 month period that Mary would have gone. But maybe a more important or more significant reason why it's concluded in the month of May is because it's very clearly a Marian feast.
1: Also,
0: that's dedicated to Our Lady.
1: It was the date of the dedication of the Church of the Visitation at Ein Kerem.
0: Yes, okay, yeah.
1: So that,
0: in the Holy Land, yes.
1: Yeah, there's a Church of the Visitation, and it was dedicated, and it's commemorating the dedication. A number of feasts celebrate the dedication of certain churches, and that's one of them. All right. Well, again, we are discussing this. This is a book that can open up a lot of good discussion for your family and dealing with your own difficulties sometimes. It's called The Sufferings of the Holy Family, Family Love and Unity Through Difficult Times by our guest, Father Sebastian Walsh, O'Prem. And it is available at ewtnrc.com, where it's item 8. 846-79. It's not a real long book, but it's a good one to

0: read and reflect in your holy hour as you pray for your family. Father, thank you very much for coming all the way from California out here.
1: My pleasure.
0: And if you would join me in giving a blessing.
1: Yes.
0: May Almighty God bless you all and keep you and cause his face to shine upon you and lead you in all of your ways by his peace. Almighty God bless you, the Father, the Son, and the Holy Spirit.
1: Amen.
0: And again, this summertime, a lot of people are traveling and they don't always remember to put us in between the gas bill, electric bill, and cable bill. And unfortunately for us, our bill collectors never forget. They're there. And they're insistent. So we really do need your support to help us keep going so we can present you not only this program, but all the other programs we have. Thank you for all that you do for us to keep this network on the air. And I'm sure that our Lord will richly bless you for your generosity. Thank you very much.

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10: My dear friend, do not wish God would take your life. No matter what happens to you, let no suffering make you see no meaning in your life. Ask the Lord for grace to see just the next day, and then the next, one step at a time, in moments of difficulties. Such helps. Even if there won't be a miracle right now to make your suffering go away, which is always possible with God, there will be a miracle of inner peace. If you offer your pains up, you receive inner healing and inner joy. You are blessed with resignation to God's will as well. And that's good for you. So be strong. God will see you through it all. I'm praying for you. God love you. God bless you.

0: This evening, we have a question box. I want you to know I receive a lot of questions, and I love short questions that will be of interest to everyone. And I get Father John Lynch to edit them out and prepare them for the broadcast, and I thank you for doing that, Father John. What's our first question?
1: Marcia has this question. Please talk a little about the term intentions. I am a new Catholic, and I see in our bulletin the names of people who have mass intentions. Why would the Church single out an individual when offering a mass?
0: Well, the actual fact is that the Church doesn't single out an individual. The priest himself can single out individuals who he remembers in a very particular way at the Mass. The Mass is always offered as a prayer to God for the whole world, the whole human race, for all of creation, for the Church, for the people there at Mass. They are all remembered specifically and explicitly in the Mass. And if you listen to the prayers of the canon, you'll hear that we don't leave anybody out. Now, many centuries ago, probably in what are sometimes called the Dark Ages, in the 5th and 6th century, people got the idea of giving a priest an offering, maybe some food, maybe a little money, to remember them very specially in the Mass. And this became known as an intention. And if you belong to a religious order like I do, you said the intentions that were assigned by the religious community, except twice a month you were free to offer the Mass for any special intentions that you had. And it's a wonderful way to remember the dead, especially, but also to remember the living. What a beautiful gift to give a relative, a mother, a father, on their birthday, than to have a Mass offered for their intentions. Beautiful thing. What a beautiful way to remember the dead. And you will hear, if you're a new Catholic, that very frequently, every year, or even every month, on the anniversary of a person's death, Mass is offered for them. And you might say, well, sometimes I've been dead 25 years, do I still need prayers along the way? Remember, the holy souls live on the other side of time. So a Mass that you say, you offer today for a deceased person may have assisted them long, long ago, because it's beyond time, long ago in our time. This is very mysterious, and it's why people often don't understand the Mass, because it's the one sacrifice of Christ, who is the one priest. The rest of us are just his representatives. And we draw in to that great sacrifice of prayer all of those who we pray for every day. Now, we support our community by alms, by begging. None of us get salaries for what we do. We don't run parishes or things like that. So we all live on alms, begged food, hardly ever buy food. They give it to us in the market, and most of it goes to the poor. And we live on what is called alms, gifts of money to help us with our community, which now is over 100 people, and to take care of the poor. Last year, we spent more than $1 million on poor people, taking our hospital for the absolutely poor in Honduras, and our shelter at night for the homeless men, Padre Pio Shelter, St. Anthony Residence.

0: restaurants, the soup kitchens that we have, all sorts of things. And these are opportunities for other people to help the poor by helping us help the poor. That's called alms. And what do I do in return? Almost every day, I offer my Mass, very specially for everyone who helps us, for all our brothers and sisters in the community, for their parents, for their families, for all of those who help us, who we call our benefactors. And then if someone gives me an offering, this morning I offered Mass for the deceased members of the Michaels family. These are friends of mine of many years, and one of the Michaels sent me a check and said, would you please offer Mass for my family? It's a beautiful thing to do. First of all, it commemorates a person. And other religions have the same thing. Many Jewish people plant a tree in Israel. When they got there, it was kind of an arid desert place. Now there's millions and millions of trees all over the place planted in memory of deceased people. Others do different other things. Sometimes people build buildings or donate to a hospital or an orphanage or something. They do something good in memory of the dead. You see that all over the place. The Catholics particularly, and the Orthodox Christians as well, love to have the liturgy of the Holy Eucharist offered for the intentions of the deceased, of the dead, and perhaps for the living, somebody who needs a conversion, for somebody who's very ill. So learn this new part about Catholicism if you're a new Catholic, and get other people to do it. When I was a kid, in order to get Mass offered by a priest, you used to have to wait several months because the priest had all of his Mass intentions taken up for months. And there are still Italian parishes that on January 2nd, when they start filling out the Masses for the year, the crowd is out the front door of the church, down the street, and people want to get a Mass said for their mother on her anniversary. I wish the rest of us cared about the dead as much as that. By the way, if I beat you out of here, which I probably will, remember me. I'll be praying for you on the other side.
1: Anonymous has this to say. The practice of service to others is a foundation block of who I am. I believe that we were put on this earth to serve God and one another. I practice it faithfully as a wife and mother. However, something seems to change when you attempt to serve in the real world. Manipulation and exploitation, that's what seems to happen. Ultimately, it manifests itself as resentment. I find that the biggest offenders are the ones who don't really need anything, but just want to take advantage, and that stings. How can one discern the difference between giving glory to God in service and becoming a convenient doormat?
0: Well, it's a great question, because the friars and sisters I belong to take care of the poor and the homeless, and I've always been very involved with the poor all my life as a priest. I took the name Benedict Joseph because my patron saint was a homeless, mentally ill man, Saint Benedict Joseph Labre. I was a young fellow when I did, 17 years old. Now, I love to take care of the poor. First of all, it's a great deal of fun. If you never took care of the poor, hands-on, direct, let me tell you, you've missed one of the most interesting parts of life. The poor are not afraid to be their real self. They're not always enjoyable, but they're always real. Secondly, there are the phony poor. I figure that over the years, I have probably given away 10 to 12% of the things I gave away to people who really didn't deserve it. It's a ripoff of about 10 to 12%. Now, some of that 10 to 12% thought they did deserve it. They thought they were poorer than they were, or they weren't trying very hard, or they weren't making an effort, or they were bending the truth a little bit. Maybe the really bad ones, who are really crooks, are maybe 5%. Do you realize what a wonderful country this would be if all of the people who charge us taxes were only ripping us off 5%? My goodness, if they were only ripping us off 12%, why, the whole United States would be a very, very different place. And many of these officials don't mean to rip people off, but that's how life goes. You know, there are three ways to do anything: the inexpensive way, the expensive way, and the government way. Get the government to do it, and they will spend a whole lot more money than anybody else would have spent doing it. We've run a home for boys. I started it in 1968. Hundreds and hundreds of young men have gone on from there, many of them now 40 or 50 years old, some with successful careers, one of them a vice president of a bank, married, families, grandchildren. And I ran that home for them. It never cost the government a nickel. And the boys themselves pitched in and worked. They earned part of their keep. And my friends who support the work of our community, I brought this with me when we started the new community. It's called St. Francis House. It's done wonderful things, and it's doing wonderful things right now. There are 15 boys there, are all being trained in telecommunications and television and how to make programs. Some of their TV has appeared right here on EWTN. Joe Campo, who runs it for me, and Grassroots Films do a great job. And they, been very, very successful. And it doesn't cost the government 2 blessed cents. Nothing. Now, if we got a lot of government aid, we'd waste money. Sorry to tell you. Many, many projects can't exist without government aid. Would never get started. But tell me about it. I know what it means to get ripped off. Jesus doesn't say that. I was hungry and you didn't give me to eat because you were afraid you were going to get ripped off. He doesn't say that. Last year, a friend of mine, Bishop Robert Baker, wrote a book called Lord, When Did We See You Hungry? It's published by the Our Sunday Visitor Press. It's beautiful meditations on the gospel of giving away. I said in another program, one of the things that Mother Teresa often said to me, speaking about people who took advantage of her or criticized her, it's not between me and them. It's between me and God, and them and God. So, if you're giving away out of the love of God, don't be too worried about whether you're being taken advantage of. You have to watch and be careful, of course. But it's between you and God. And I certainly would rather make a mistake and give something to a person who doesn't need it so badly than to leave a person who has great personal needs on the side. Look around in society and you'll see there are all sorts of wonderful things that are part of our society that were once completely voluntary actions of generous people. For instance, schools.

0: schools as we know them, universities as we know them, came out of the Middle Ages. They were started by the monks. Oxford was started by the monks. Look at hospitals. Hospitals were started by members of religious orders, especially friars. These started with people wanting to do good. Want to do good, and you will find that your life will be filled with sunlight. I'll be back after the break.
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0: Michael needs some clarification.
1: I am confused about the relationship between the doctrine of original sin and the freedom of the will. If there is a force within us that pulls us towards that which is evil, even when we know that we are acting against conscience and good sense, as St. Paul seems to indicate in one of his epistles, doesn't that severely limit our capacity to make free choices? And if that is so, how culpable are we for our sins? It seems apparent to me that freedom of the will, if it exists, is very limited indeed. Einstein, quoting Schopenhauer, said, "Man can do what he wants, but he cannot choose what he wants." I hope you can clear this one up for me.
2: If I could clear that one up for you, I want to tell you, I would retire right immediately after it and bask in the light of all of the publicity. That's a big, big question. And nobody ever faced the question quite as directly as my good friend St. Paul, my teacher, because in Romans 7, he asked the question, you know, why do I do the evil that I don't want to do and leave undone the good that is there to do? What shall deliver me from the body of this death? And he says, the law of Christ will deliver us, the law of love. Now, that's what we have to do. But how it all fits together, I don't know. It's perfectly obvious that human beings have some freedom. And many human beings have a good deal of freedom. What they set out to do, they do. It's perfectly obvious also that many human beings have little freedom.

If you've ever talked to a drug addict who's taking cocaine, they don't make up their mind to stay clean for a day like you do in AA. They have to make up their mind to stay clean for the next minute. That's how little freedom they have. But they try, and I have seen people get over substantial addictions to cocaine intravenously used. Incredible. And they did this by prayer, by confession, telling their faults to others, by reliance on God, because they knew that they were powerless, by doing good things. I know people who are on the edge of death who had little by little the freedom to overcome this horror. You'd rather be bound by iron chains than bound by cocaine. Now, on the other side, there's the fact that even the best of us know that we do stupid things. You may try to be leading a very good, holy life, and you still do stupid things. I've heard the confessions of people who are probably going to be canonized saints, and they had no trouble finding things to go to confession about. Because without ever really directly wanting to do something sinful, they knew that they failed here or there by vanity, by self-love, by a lack of generosity, by anger, by annoyance. I've had two canonizable saints slightly annoyed at me in my life, which I want to tell you was a lot of fun, ever so slightly. Mother Teresa and the Blessed Mother Teresa and the Venerable Father Solanus both got just a little touch annoyed at me, and I suppose I deserved it. And I want to tell you, when you get somebody like that annoyed at you, just a little touch, it doesn't feel so good. I felt like I got harpooned by Captain Ahab. Father Solanus finally gave up and he said, oh my. So none of us has absolute freedom. And the drama goes on. At one time in your life, you may have more than at another time. Who knows? Only one person. And only one person has to know, and that's God. God has to know. Now, when we hear confessions, we priests, we're supposed to help a person come to an understanding of their own responsibility and sin. And you do the best you can. But we all know that human beings are weak, and they are tempted, and they are haunted by weaknesses that come to them out of their childhood. So the question of freedom and original sin is a big question. And there are statements like, work like it depended on you and trust God like it depended completely on Him. I don't find that too helpful, because I never thought it depended completely on me. I can't kid myself. My motto is, take the next good step. Whoever you are, whatever your problem, and there are addicts listening to me right now. Sure, there are addicts for narcotics, there are addicts for alcoholism, there are gambling addicts, there are sexual addicts listening to me right this minute. Take the next good step. And the next good step is, don't set yourself up for evil. You know, St. Augustine was a sexual addict before his conversion. And he didn't know what to do. And he cried and cried because he knew he would find the answer in the Bible. He threw open the Bible. He came to the words in the Epistle to the Romans, chapter 13. And not in rioting and drunkenness, not in sinfulness and debauchery, not in strife and enmity,

0: but put on the Lord Jesus Christ and make no provision for the flesh. Make no provision. Don't set yourself up. Don't have the occasions of sin around. Take the next good step.
1: I think it's probably more important now than ever that people watch Pro-Life Weekly. Post Roe v. Wade, you've had entire generations catechized to believe that abortion is not just a right, but even healthcare. And so I think it's even more important to share the truth. When you're driven by your love for God and your love for other people, that comes across on the screen. And so I think you're able to go like deeper into certain questions. And I'd like to think that our guests that come on the show like feel loved and respected, and you're able to have a more humane conversation.
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3: There's a Portuguese, I think it's a Portuguese maxim, that says God writes straight with crooked lines. And I think that is indicative of how my vocation came to be, because I didn't want to be a sister. That was not in my radar. So I wanted to actually become a doctor. My dad was a doctor and my mom was an English professor. So it was either become a teacher or go into the medical field. So I thought, okay, well, I grew up in the Philippines, so a lot of poverty and disease. So I saw that, and I think my parents are just beautiful. They probably must have instilled compassion in our hearts. And so whenever I see people who are suffering, that's my heart just went out to them. So I decided I was going to go into the medical field. So I was going through school that way. My family moved out here when I was 15 to Wilmington in Los Angeles, and very pro-life parish. And I was part of the youth group. So that afternoon, it was Saturday afternoon, we went praying in front of an abortion clinic. And this man was jogging around the block, jogged once, around the block twice. And then the third time he stopped in front of my friend and myself who were praying the rosary. And he started questioning us about our faith. So he didn't like the answers that we were giving him. And so I turned to my friend and I said, you know, I think he's probably not hearing anything right now. So let's just continue praying the rosary. So he, when he saw what we were doing, he got so mad. He said, do you see that thing you're holding in your hand right there? I'm like, what are we holding? And he said, that, and so when we looked at our, you know, we were praying the rosary, he said, my mom used to pray that every day and she neglected us. And the minute he finished saying that sentence, I heard, I want you to heal him from the inside. And I'm like, okay. Then the next wave comes and he says, I want you to be a sister. Okay, because sisters are healers, spiritual healers in that way. So he wanted me to go deeper. That afternoon, I went to our youth mass, bawled throughout the whole mass. It was so beautiful. That was the most beautiful Eucharist I've ever experienced. Came home, told my mom, and she's like, well, I said, Mom, I think he's calling me to be a sister. And the whole time in my head, I was saying, no, I want to be a doctor. I want to have a big family. I want to get married in Rome. I had all these plans. My mom's like, okay, why don't you make an appointment to see our pastor? And I did. 2 weeks later, I was dying. And when I finally made my appointment, Father said, okay, why don't you go on retreat? And so he gave me an address. Drove to the address. The minute I drove through the gates, I just felt this peace wash over me. It was so beautiful. I said, what is this place? And the sisters, the Carmelite sisters, ran the retreat house that I was attending. So that from there on, that was it. That was it for me. So,
4: for more information on religious life, log on to ewtn.com/religious-life.

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1: From Mary, we learn to surrender to God's will in all things. 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

0: The rosary is the most beautiful and rich in graces of all prayers, Pope St. Pius X. When you say your rosary, the angels rejoice, Our Lady, to Blessed Alan de la Roche. The rosary is the weapon for these times, St. Padre Pio. Through Mary, streams of grace flowed down upon us, St. Faustina.
1: God sent his Son, born of a woman, to redeem us all.

0: In the name of the Father, and the Son, and the Holy Spirit. Amen. I believe in God, the Father Almighty, creator of heaven and earth, and in Jesus Christ, his only Son, our Lord, who was conceived by the Holy Spirit, born of the Virgin Mary, suffered under Pontius Pilate, was crucified, died, and was buried. He descended into hell. The third day he rose again from the dead. He ascended into heaven and sits at the right hand of God the Father Almighty, from whence he shall come to judge the living and the dead. Our Father, who art in heaven, hallowed be thy name. Thy kingdom come, thy will be done on earth as it is in heaven. Full of grace, the Lord is with thee. Blessed art thou amongst women, and blessed is the fruit of thy womb, Jesus.
1: Holy Mary, Mother of God, pray for us sinners now and at the hour of our death. Amen.
0: Hail Mary, full of grace, the Lord is with thee. Blessed art thou amongst women, and blessed is the fruit of thy womb, Jesus.

0: full of grace, the Lord is with thee. Blessed art thou amongst women, and blessed is the fruit of thy womb, Jesus.
1: Holy Mary, Mother of God, pray for us sinners now and at the hour of our death. Amen.
0: Glory be to the Father, and to the Son, and to the Holy Spirit.
1: As

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1: 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Thy kingdom come, thy will be done on earth as it is in heaven.

0: Jesus. Hail Mary, full of grace, the Lord is with thee. Blessed art thou among women, and blessed is the fruit of thy womb, Jesus. Hail Mary, full of grace, the Lord is with thee. Blessed art thou among women, and blessed is the fruit of thy womb, Jesus. Full of grace, the Lord is with thee. Blessed art thou among women, and blessed is the fruit of thy womb, Jesus.
1: Holy Mary, Mother of God, pray for us sinners, now and at the hour of our death.
0: Amen. Hail Mary, full of grace, the Lord is with thee. Blessed art thou among women, and blessed is the fruit of thy womb, Jesus. Hail Mary, full of grace, the Lord is with thee. Blessed art thou amongst women, and blessed is the fruit of thy womb, Jesus.
1: Holy Mary, Mother of God, pray for us sinners, now and at the hour of
0: death. Hail Mary, full of grace, the Lord is with thee. Blessed art thou among women, and blessed is the fruit of thy womb, Jesus. Full of grace, the Lord is with thee. Blessed art thou among women, and blessed is the fruit of thy womb, Jesus.
1: Holy Mary, Mother of God, pray for us sinners, now and at the hour of death.
0: Amen. Hail Mary, full of grace, the Lord is with thee. Blessed art thou among women, and blessed is the fruit of thy womb, Jesus. Full of grace, the Lord is with thee. Blessed art thou among women, and blessed is the fruit of thy womb, Jesus.
1: Holy Mary, Mother of God, pray for us sinners, now and at the hour of death.
0: Glory be to the Father, and to the Son, and to the Holy Spirit. O my Jesus,
2: forgive us our sins, save us from the fires of hell, and lead all souls to heaven, especially those who most need of thy mercy.
3: The second glorious mystery, the Ascension.
0: Our Father, who art in heaven, hallowed be thy name. Thy kingdom come, thy will be done on earth as it is in heaven. Full of grace, the Lord is with thee. Blessed art thou amongst women, and blessed is the fruit of thy womb, Jesus.
1: Holy Mary, Mother of God, pray for us sinners, now and at the hour of death.
0: Hail Mary, full of grace, the Lord is with thee. Blessed art thou among women, and blessed is the fruit of thy womb, Jesus. Full of grace, the Lord is with thee. Blessed art thou among women, and blessed is the fruit of thy womb, Jesus.
1: Holy Mary, Mother of God, pray for us sinners, now and at the hour of death.
0: Hail Mary, full of grace.

0: the Lord is with thee. Blessed art thou among women, and blessed is the fruit of thy womb, Jesus. Hail Mary, full of grace, the Lord is with thee. Blessed art thou among women, and blessed is the fruit of thy womb, Jesus.
1: Holy Mary, Mother of God, pray for us sinners, now and at the hour of
0: death. Hail Mary, full of grace, the Lord is with thee. Blessed art thou among women, and blessed is the fruit of thy womb, Jesus. Full of grace, the Lord is with thee. Blessed art thou among women, and blessed is the fruit of thy womb, Jesus.
1: Holy Mary, Mother of God, pray for us sinners, now and at the hour of death. Amen.
0: Hail Mary, full of grace, the Lord is with thee. Blessed art thou among women, and blessed is the fruit of thy womb, Jesus. Full of grace, the Lord is with thee. Blessed art thou among women, and blessed is the fruit of thy womb, Jesus.
1: Holy Mary, Mother of God, pray for us sinners, now and at the hour of death. Amen.
0: Hail Mary, full of grace, the Lord is with thee. Blessed art thou among women, and blessed is the fruit of thy womb, Jesus. Be to the Father, and to the Son, and to the Holy Spirit.
1: As it was in the beginning, is now, and ever shall be, world without end. Amen.
0: O my Jesus,
1: forgive us our sins, save us from the fires of hell, and lead all souls to heaven, especially those who most need thy mercy.
2: The third glorious mystery, the descent of the Holy Spirit.
0: Our Father, who art in heaven, hallowed be thy name. Thy kingdom come, thy will be done on earth as it is in heaven. Full of grace, the Lord is with thee. Blessed art thou amongst women, and blessed is the fruit of thy womb, Jesus.
1: Holy Mary, Mother of God, pray for us sinners, now and at the hour of death. Amen.
0: Hail Mary, full of grace, the Lord is with thee. Blessed art thou among women, and blessed is the fruit of thy womb, Jesus. Full of grace, the Lord is with thee. Blessed art thou among women, and blessed is the fruit of thy womb, Jesus.
1: Holy Mary, Mother of God, pray for us sinners, now and at the hour of death. Amen.
0: Hail Mary, full of grace, the Lord is with thee. Blessed art thou among women, and blessed is the fruit of thy womb, Jesus. Full of grace, the Lord is with thee. Blessed art thou among women, and blessed is the fruit of thy womb, Jesus.
1: Holy Mary, Mother of God, pray for us sinners, now and at the hour of death. Amen.
0: Hail Mary, full of grace, the Lord is with thee. Blessed art thou amongst women,

0: and blessed is the fruit of thy womb, Jesus. Hail Mary, full of grace, the Lord is with thee. Blessed art thou among women, and blessed is the fruit of thy womb, Jesus.
1: Holy Mary, Mother of God, pray for us sinners, now and at the hour of our death.
0: Amen. Hail Mary, full of grace, the Lord is with thee. Blessed art thou among women, and blessed is the fruit of thy womb, Jesus. Hail Mary, full of grace, the Lord is with thee. Blessed art thou among women, and blessed is the fruit of thy womb, Jesus.
1: Holy Mary, Mother of God, pray for us sinners, now and at the hour of our death.
0: Hail Mary, full of grace, the Lord is with thee. Blessed art thou among women, and blessed is the fruit of thy womb, Jesus. Glory be to the Father, and to the Son, and to the Holy Spirit.
2: As it was in the beginning, is now, and ever shall be, world without end. Amen.
0: O my Jesus,
2: forgive us our sins, save us from the fires of hell, and lead all souls to heaven, especially those who most need thy mercy.
3: The fourth glorious mystery, the Assumption.
0: Our Father, who art in heaven, hallowed be thy name. Thy kingdom come, thy will be done on earth as it is in heaven. Hail Mary, full of grace, the Lord is with thee. Blessed art thou amongst women, and blessed is the fruit of thy womb, Jesus.
1: Holy Mary, Mother of God, pray for us sinners, now and at the hour of our death. Amen.
0: Hail Mary, full of grace, the Lord is with thee. Blessed art thou among women, and blessed is the fruit of thy womb, Jesus. Full of grace, the Lord is with thee. Blessed art thou among women, and blessed is the fruit of thy womb, Jesus.
1: Holy Mary, Mother of God, pray for us sinners, now and at the hour of our death. Amen.
0: Hail Mary, full of grace, the Lord is with thee. Blessed art thou among women, and blessed is the fruit of thy womb, Jesus. Full of grace, the Lord is with thee. Blessed art thou among women, and blessed is the fruit of thy womb, Jesus.
1: Holy Mary, Mother of God, pray for us sinners, now and at the hour of our death. Amen.
0: Hail Mary, full of grace, the Lord is with thee. Blessed art thou amongst women, and blessed is the fruit of thy womb, Jesus. Full of grace, the Lord is with thee. Blessed art thou among women, and blessed is the fruit of thy womb, Jesus.
1: Holy Mary, Mother of God, pray for us sinners, now and at the hour of our death. Amen.
0: Hail Mary, full of grace, the Lord is with thee. Blessed art thou among women, and blessed is the fruit of thy womb, Jesus.
1: Holy

0: full of grace, the Lord is with thee. Blessed art thou among women, and blessed is the fruit of thy womb, Jesus. Full of grace, the Lord is with thee. Blessed art thou among women, and blessed is the fruit of thy womb, Jesus.
1: Holy Mary, Mother of God, pray for us sinners, now and at the hour of our death. Amen.
0: Glory be to the Father, and to the Son, and to the Holy Spirit. O my Jesus,
1: forgive us our sins, save us from the fires of hell, and lead all souls to heaven, especially those who most need of thy mercy.
2: The fifth glorious mystery, the coronation.
0: Our Father, who art in heaven, hallowed be thy name. Thy kingdom come, thy will be done on earth as it is in heaven.
1: Give us this day our daily bread, and forgive us our trespasses, as we forgive those who trespass against us. And lead us not into temptation, but deliver us from the evil one.
0: Hail Mary, full of grace, the Lord is with thee. Blessed art thou amongst women, and blessed is the fruit of thy womb, Jesus.
1: Holy Mary, Mother of God, pray for us sinners, now and at the hour of our death.
0: Hail Mary, full of grace, the Lord is with thee. Blessed art thou among women, and blessed is the fruit of thy womb, Jesus. Full of grace, the Lord is with thee. Blessed art thou among women, and blessed is the fruit of thy womb, Jesus.
1: Holy Mary, Mother of God, pray for us sinners, now and at the hour of death. Amen.
0: Hail Mary, full of grace, the Lord is with thee. Blessed art thou among women, and blessed is the fruit of thy womb, Jesus. Full of grace, the Lord is with thee. Blessed art thou among women, and blessed is the fruit of thy womb, Jesus.
1: Holy Mary, Mother of God, pray for us sinners, now and at the hour of death. Amen.
0: Hail Mary, full of grace, the Lord is with thee. Blessed art thou among women, and blessed is the fruit of thy womb, Jesus. Full of grace, the Lord is with thee. Blessed art thou among women, and blessed is the fruit of thy womb, Jesus.
1: Holy Mary, Mother of God, pray for us sinners, now and at the hour of death. Amen.
0: Hail Mary, full of grace, the Lord is with thee. Blessed art thou among women, and blessed is the fruit of thy womb, Jesus. Full of grace, the Lord is with thee. Blessed art thou among women, and blessed is the fruit of thy womb, Jesus.
1: Holy Mary, Mother of God, pray for us sinners, now and at the hour of our death.
0: Amen. Hail Mary, full of grace, the Lord is with thee. Blessed art thou among women, and blessed is the fruit of thy womb, Jesus.

0: Father, and to the Son, and to the Holy Spirit.
1: As it was in the beginning, is now, and ever shall be, world without end. Amen.
0: O my Jesus,
1: forgive us our sins, save us from the fires of hell, and lead all souls to heaven, especially those who most need thy mercy.
0: Hail, Holy Queen.
2: Mother.

0: Pray for us, Holy Mother of God.
1: That you may be worthy of the promises of Christ.
0: Let us pray. O God,
1: whose only begotten Son, by his life, death, and resurrection, has purchased for us the rewards of eternal life, grant us, we beseech you, that we may take upon these mysteries of the Most Holy Virgin, of the Blessed Virgin Mary, we may imitate what they contain, and obtain what they promise, through the same Christ our Lord. Amen.
0: May the divine assistance remain always with us. In the name of the Father, and the Son, and the Holy Spirit.

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where we offered our prayers for all the people, our benefactors, friends, all of our viewers. So just very happy to pray for you today. Have you ever said a dangerous prayer? I remember it was postulancy, the first Christmas after I got back from visiting my family, and it was like the first time I had to like really make a choice to come back and to continue to discern and give God my life. And I remember asking the Lord, I was sitting before a lady out in the chapel here, and I asked the Lord to comfort me because I miss my family. I miss Father Angel. He wasn't here yet. As I was sitting out in the chapel before our lady and our Lord, I remember like crying out the prayer, Lord, if you want me to stay, if you want me to be a friar, I need you to give me your presence. I need you to give me your comfort. That was the last, probably, I would say, vocation crisis I had. From that one moment on, Jesus' presence comforted me all along through vows and priesthood, and he wants to give everybody that comforting presence.

So, praise God, we are on our way to East Jersey State Prison. It's a maximum security prison in northern New Jersey. And I celebrate Mass there on a regular basis. And the way I got started celebrating Mass at this prison was I made a friend who is now in residence there. So there's this young man who met a sister, a religious sister, and she connected us. So he was a man who used to be the head of a gang. We had one conversation, and he came over to the friary, and he's this big guy. And I remember the sister said, "Oh, you have to talk to this one guy because you look so much like each other." I'm like, anyway, we had a conversation, and he was really asking, you know, what was God doing in his life right now? He was open. Anyway, as it would have it, he went back to jail, and he wrote me a letter from there. So a couple months later, I'm reading this letter as I get it, and he says, "You know, I had to get locked up to realize that it's Christ who set me free. I'm going to get baptized this Easter, and I would like you to do the baptism. Is that a possibility? Here's the chaplain so that you can begin your paperwork." And talk about an offer you can't refuse. And sometimes when we ask how we are meant to be free, who we are meant to be, then we realize that maybe the way we thought that we're supposed to live is actually prison. And when we allow the Lord to work, he shows us what true freedom is. And I can tell you, this man's life is completely changed. He knows his identity is in Christ. The way I know that is because the guys that he lives with tell me. So in order to do the baptism, I had to do what's called the rite of election. You know, I'm sure you guys are familiar. Leading up to Easter Vigil, where you do the rite of initiation for adults, there are certain scrutinies. And it's an actual ceremony. Maybe you guys are familiar with it in Lent. This is when it happens. And there's a part of the ceremony where you ask the people, if anyone has any reason why these people should not get baptized, let them speak. And so I'm doing the ceremony, and there comes the moment of silence. If anyone here has any reason why this man should not get baptized, let them speak. And it's usually like a little pause that nobody says anything. Well, I paused for 3 seconds, and then this one guy stands up, raises his hand, and says, "Yeah,

Yeah, no, this guy's legit. And I see him praying in his cell, and he stands up. And another guy stands up. Yeah, you know, I see him, you know, he's always true, man. He doesn't miss, he's always doing his studies, because he was doing his catechism. And one by one, these guys began to say, I vouch for him, I vouch for him. Yeah, he's for real. And I was blown away. But what I didn't realize is that a lot of the guys in prison, they're really looking for the Lord. Some of them deserve to be in prison. And they've admitted they've done wrong. They got into their situation. And they're gonna be in prison for a long time. Some of the guys in this prison have been in this prison for 40 years. But they're still searching for the Lord. They're still looking for Him. And the Lord loves us enough to allow us sometimes to get locked up. And some of us get locked up in our own mess so that we can find Christ there. Maybe the lost sheep just needed to be found. Maybe that's the only way that that lost sheep would have understood that it has a Savior who will go out and find him. It's a pretty tough place looking inside. It's like, you just look at these huge metal bars and you're like, wow, this was like built in the 1900s. and it's still in use. And the inmates, they call it the country club because it's a place, it's maximum security. It's a place where guys who have long sentences are sent. So they get older there. A lot of guys in there for a long time.

Hi, my name is Guillermo Tellez. I'm from Los Angeles, California, and I'm a full-time missionary with Corazón Puro. So before I gave my life to Jesus Christ, I was studying at UCLA, studying philosophy, and finding myself in search of who I am and what my place is in the world. And I think I was searching for meaning. And I was looking for it in a lot of the political movements and ideologies of the world. I think probably in that search for meaning, I was also looking for my happiness, right? Because we all want to be happy, right? And I looked for happiness in all the suggestions that we have in our culture, in pleasure, in the admiration of other people, in material wealth and things. But none of them gave it to me. And so, thanks be to God, a couple of things in my life humbled me sufficiently enough to reach out to the God that at that time I didn't even know if He existed. And I remember the prayer very vividly. I said, "Okay, God, if You exist, break me into a million pieces and make me new again. Take my life because I don't know what to do with it." And He responded. And I remember the prayer, the intercessory prayer. It was a man who was staying with my brother who prayed over me. I remember feeling this wind of the Holy Spirit in my body. And I heard a noise. It was crying, basically. And it was, I didn't realize it was myself. I was crying out loud and sobbing. The pain that I had been carrying for so many years.

0: There came a point in my search for my identity and for the meaning of life that I just fell into despair. Nothing that I looked for gave me completion, satisfaction, happiness, peace. And I did fall into suicidality. You know, I struggled with those thoughts. But after I gave my life to Jesus Christ, He invited me to die to myself. And so it became a holy impulse. Everything works for the good when it is placed in the hands of Jesus Christ. And He used that to teach me to die to myself so that I can receive a new Guillermo, one that is refashioned by His mercy. And the struggles don't stop when we give our life to Jesus, but they just become completely imbued and pregnant with meaning.
1: God breaks through.
2: Amen to that.
1: Thanks be to God, He does.
3: Can you just break through right now?
4: Be careful.
3: I don't want to be in a million pieces.
1: Well, we just heard how he did in this guy. He totally like had a almost like a desperate prayer.
2: Mm. Yeah.
1: St. Francis, you know, prayed a similar prayer. St. Augustine, you know, was like, this search, this ache, this painful. So many of the young people today, they're saying, like, where is anything? Is anything real? And here we have an example of a young man who prayed a radical prayer.
2: Whoa, dangerous. Dangerous.
1: And look at what God has done.
2: Brothers, it's the only way. Mm. I mean, what other way is there? I mean, like, Jesus' invitation confronts us, and it calls us to a radically different life, and it starts with recognizing how much we need Him. Mm. And so, like, there's no other way. It's not like a cushy kind of journey where we get to hold some stuff back for ourselves. Guillermo was there. He asked the Lord to break him into a million pieces, and the second part's pretty key, to rebuild him back up.
1: Yeah.
2: And this is the invitation to conversion, to change. God, there's a death, and then God brings life. Mm. This spiritual invitation to have a conversion where you meet Jesus on the cross, where you meet Jesus, where He comes to you and says, like, I want to purify you. I want to change you. And I want to be able to give you new life. Mm. But you got to make space.
1: You're telling this to me, right?
2: You, we're having an interview.
4: Yes, yes. You're right.
2: You got to go. But we have to make space. And this is the invitation for everybody. And Guillermo just, like, he gets it.
1: Yeah.
2: He had a real moment with Jesus.
3: You know, brothers, I couldn't help but when listening to Guillermo's story of thinking the poor that come to our door, is that you better believe that a lot of the poor brothers and sisters that we serve who come to the door have had that moment. And that's why it's really beautiful. And that's why I don't want to say they're easy to help, but it's a joy to be present to those in need, because they've had the moment where they say, I can't do it anymore. And it's so awesome because they come asking questions, asking for help, open to anything you'll tell. I'm desperate. I'm open to anything to get out of my situation or to get better. Or especially guys at the shelters we work with who are in addictions. It's great. And maybe they don't think it's great at the time, but when guys have hit their bottom, then they can turn to Jesus and cry out. And it's a privileged space that we're in to be able to work with men and women who've had that moment, because then we know that this is a true place to begin. And then you can walk with people from there.
2: I want to throw out the word experience, because what I was moved by with Guillermo is that it's not just like an abstract idea. Like, we are broken and we're weak and we need to experience God, right? He has someone pray over him. And he said, like, the wind of the Holy Spirit, the power of the Holy Spirit, like, he felt it. And sometimes I think we just kind of say, like, God's kind of this abstract idea that's kind of far away. Yeah, He loves me. He probably knows me. But, like, I'm going to go to prayer and I'm just going to, like, kind of, it's going to just be this experience that's, again, it's a little distant, but that's not who God is. Like, Guillermo had this experience of the wind, the fire of the Holy Spirit come in him. Is that just him?
1: Nothing.
2: Or does God want that? I mean, we all had an experience that was real. Like, God broke through my humanity. And I just want to say,

0: Hey, listen, brothers, that's for everybody.
1: He broke through your humanity to give you your humanity. And that's I think, what we're not hearing, you know? And that's why I think a lot of people are afraid to kind of say a radical prayer like that, because they're afraid of what's going to happen. And if we, can we just say, God gives you to yourself.
0: Yeah.
1: It's not a pleasant process all the time, because it does involve a death. But even the psychologist said this. I mean, like Carl Jung, one of the greatest psychologists ever, he said, like, you know, in order to take this next step in your level of maturity, there has to be a death. All the saints, you know, they recognize that this dying to yourself scripture says this. I think that we're afraid of what that means, because it means we have to let go. And that is scary. But to even trust God in that.
0: I don't know. It's funny, twins, we're thinking alike. I was just even thinking about my own life. I had a moment where someone called, they used a different word, but it makes sense. Someone called me out for being selfish. And maybe that's another translation. They said, you're living your life, it's all about you. And I was going to Mass every day. I was praying every day. Mm. I was in a holy relationship. But it was still all about me.
2: But I also think that same friend told you that
0: you're agreeing with that? Come on.
1: Disagree. Oh, how could someone say that?
2: No. I was just making a point that, like, they also said in that selfishness, yeah, I think your friend also told you, this is a part of your witness, that your life was boring.
0: Yeah. And he says, quote, if they wrote a book about your life, I wouldn't read it because it would be boring.
1: Are you that friend?
2: No, but here's the thing.
0: But
2: selfishness, like selfishness, when we're inside of ourselves, like when we lack the wonder of God's presence leading us, life's boring. You know, it's all about us. We're kind of going down this road and we do good things and we could even be connected to the sacraments, going to Mass on Sunday. But I think the invitation is to open yourself, let God break us, to open ourselves to the wonder of God's presence and the power of God's presence. And your life could definitely not be boring. Think of the holy priests and brothers that we know. Their life is not boring. Yeah.
0: But in Guillermo's life, and we know, and we're going to hear in a little bit, Guillermo's life is not boring now. As God radically broke in, the adventure that God sent Guillermo on is one that he has stories now, and he has the amazing ability to bring the life, this life that he received, into other people's lives in ministry. That's it. God wants to give us life so we can share it.
2: And think about the people you travel the world. Like, think about the people you meet. Especially when they got it and they've had the experience and they're strugglers, but like, there's a fire. There's a fullness. There's something to it.
1: I think the beautiful part of Guillermo's story is that I had a place to invite him to. Mm. And sometimes...
0: You're that other priest.
1: I'm that other priest. Yeah. I met him at a conference. And this is the beautiful thing about our community is that, you know, we pray, we discern, but there was a house for volunteers that he could go to. And that radical trust to move from California to Upper Manhattan, but there was a place. And I think that people feel that they don't have a place, but they do. And like, I think we believe that lie. And we say that prayer, you know, like, Lord, can you just show me, break through my deafness, like St. Augustine prayed. And he will.
2: And he often will through someone. Like, in Father, you're that person for so many people. The gift of our priesthood, we try to be that. God gives us, like, what a reverent place to be and a humbling place to be. That our community, but also even the church, we're all called to be instruments where God can break through and totally bless and totally be an instrument, a conduit of his healing presence. I mean, that's what Guillermo needed. That's what so many people watching this show need. They need some, Lord, break through. Send me someone that's going to speak blessing into my life.
1: Can I share a word about the person who's called to share the blessing in your life? Sometimes we don't realize, especially as priests, but anyone who's in any healing, anything, anyone who is one of those helpers, those givers, is that we, in some ways, descend down with these people. Jesus went down to Jericho, and he gave the blind man sight. We

0: walk them. It's Jesus who does it, but we walk them up to their resurrection. But it means that we also are willing to descend down with them. I'm just reminded of some of Fulton Sheen's stories of when he had these awesome conversions, but he was there. He saw that person and he was willing to spend the time. And I'm sure he was super busy.
1: Yeah.
0: But he's telling these stories of these conversations that he's having with these people who are converting. And we have to have that type of openness that we're talking about these young people needing to have as well. Mm-hmm. And when you do,
1: amen.
0: Amazing things happen.
1: The gospel comes alive. When we speak about places to invite people and they can live together in community, experience God and experience life in community and how healing comes through that, that's going to be the new place where people are drawn to. And I just think it's beautiful because all of us have experiences at the shelter and with Corazon Puro, houses of young men and women who are living together, who are committed together, and who are giving each other the experience of the church, the experience of life together that brings healing and peace. And I think it's so fruitful for a lot of young people today who, out of college maybe, or maybe they didn't go to college, you think of all these kind of communities that people are invited to, and it works. Mm-hmm. And it's a powerful place to find a home, even though if it's not going to be forever. And so I wonder if there's something to do that.
0: I absolutely think there is. There's this whole call to a new evangelization. There's a whole call to missionary discipleship. And people sometimes are like worried, like, how am I going to be a missionary disciple? How am I going to serve the church? I need to get my life in order. Really, it's like when we give ourselves to this church, this call of the church, we end up getting ourselves. We give ourselves to receive ourselves. Mm-hmm. And these communities are really doing that. Also, Craig's Lodge in Scotland,
1: It's
0: just like, and if I may, you know, JP2 House, which is the house that Guillermo was at, and also Casa Guadalupe, which is another house for women that I help out at. I see it happen.
1: Totally.
0: These young people's lives are being changed. Thanks be to God.
1: It's the basis of the gospel where Jesus says, come follow me and come. It's like, come live with me. This is the best way to heal. This is the best way to grow. This is the best way to learn to pray. This is the best way to experience the gospel. Come and live with me. And, you know, we in our own way of life, I work in the vocation office and we have young men discerned. You got to come and visit. You got to come and stay with us and you got to come and experience our way of life. And these intentional communities are longer versions of that. But it's not abstract. We're going to follow and live the gospel together. And that is going to bring you what you desire. And that the healing and peace you need to maybe jump you into marriage or official discernment or whatever it looks like. But it's bearing fruit. And I want to encourage our audience and those watching that these communities are out there for people who are looking for a home and looking for a place to grow and to heal.
2: God's breaking
1: like
2: through. God's breaking through.
0: It's not abstract. It's concrete. Guillermo goes out to the concrete jungle and spreads the love. Let's go back to a clip, that a word that he shared, a teaching. Amen?
2: Amen.
3: So when I was searching for my meaning and my purpose, and I was encountering the Lord, and he was teaching me how to stand up straight and how to walk, you know, stumbling over myself, I remember I was at work, and I prayed to the Lord with so much emotion. I said, Lord, what is your place for me? Do you have something that you want me to do? What is my purpose? And I remember very shortly after that prayer, I received an invitation to come to New York City and to live a missionary life, to live in community, in a house for men who are discerning the will of God for their life. And it is a house that is dedicated to prayer, intentional community, and missionary work in the city, across the country, and internationally. And so now, with the help of my faith community and the formation that I've received through the Catholic Church, I have the fullness of life, a life that is radically given to Jesus Christ, just handed over. And, you know, I'm in the world, I work, and I'm pursuing my education, but also in my spare time, I have community and faith sharing, and we get to go on missions. One of my favorite things to do is to just kind of go out on what we call Jesus runs. And that's when we go into downtown Manhattan.

0: to be with the poor and the homeless. And we take sandwiches and holy cards and water, but really what we want to give is ourself, to give our friendship. And it's great because sometimes we go all fired up and we think we're going to evangelize people. And a lot of the time we meet Jesus there already waiting for us. The homeless who persevere in their situation are a testament to faith. And then they often evangelize us by their words. And so Jesus is present in the world. Jesus is in the poor. And it's great to go out there and really, instead of having a sense of like, I'm doing something, it's just, I'm open and Jesus happens. And we're both blessed in that encounter. So I'm really enjoying this crazy ride that it is to live with Jesus and for Jesus.
1: Okay, so coming out of the prison, after the prison mass, and well, unfortunately, a lot has happened since I last celebrated Mass. A number of the guys that were regulars at the Mass, either they got moved, one guy got released, which is a good thing, and some of them kind of just disappeared. The guy I was mentioning earlier, the guy who wanted to get baptized, the guy who said, I had to get locked up to know that Christ has set me free. He had like an episode, and he said that he didn't want to come to Mass anymore. And he said, nobody visits me anymore, and that's why he doesn't come. And yeah, it's a little crazy. I guess just because somebody comes to the Lord on one day, you know, you gotta keep on watering that plant, you know, and the plant's gonna die. Even if it's a cactus, it needs water still. So I'm gonna pray for him and see what we can do.

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0: Catholics experience persecution, discrimination, or simply the day-to-day challenges of meeting the material and spiritual needs of a suffering church. Ashanti culture is one of the richest and most influential cultural traditions in Ghana and West Africa. It originates from the Ashanti people, who are part of the larger Akan ethnic group. Traditionally, the Ashanti believe in Nyame, the supreme god, lesser gods, and ancestral spirits. Many of this tribal group today are Christian or Muslim, but traditional beliefs still influence rituals and values. To tell us more about faith development in this region, it's my great privilege to welcome Bishop John Opoku Anjeman of the Kanogo Mampong Diocese in North Central Ghana. Welcome, Your Excellency, and thank you for being with us here today on our program.
1: It's an honor, Mike, for me to be with you. I'm most honored and grateful to you.

0: Your Excellency, you were born in Kumawu, Ashanti region, Ghana. Could you give us a picture of daily life? What was your early childhood like?
1: Well, my early childhood life was a typical Ghanaian Ashanti boy living in a village. I was born in Kumawu, as you rightly said, in the Ashanti region. And it's about 36 miles away from Kumasi, the capital city of the Ashanti region, and precisely the second capital city in Ghana.
0: And when we speak about village life, just to give our viewers a picture of what we're talking about.
1: Well, you're talking about a town with about 5,000, 6,000 people, maximum 10,000, and we live very close to nature. And my parents, for example, were just subsistent farmers. They grew what they eat. And I grew up as a child going to the farm with them every, almost every other day, especially on Saturdays. We would go and bring in what we would need for the weekend. And farming time, it was like every day we are in the farm working, except when school was in session, and then we would have to go to school from Monday to Friday.
0: What would you say this village life, this early childhood experience, how would you say it prepared you for your future, for your future as a priest and now as a bishop?
1: I must say that my father was so influential in my life, very especially when it comes to work. He used to say to us that the devil finds work for idle hands. I didn't know that it was even in scripture, but I learned it from my father even before I went to school and also to the seminary to find that St. Paul tells Timothy that he who will not work shouldn't eat. And so hard work has really prepared me from my early childhood life through seminary formation and eventually becoming a priest and now a bishop.
0: Your Excellency, you're a member of the Ashanti tribe. What does it mean to be a part of a tribe?
1: Well, you see, in Ghana, just as in the whole of Africa, I would like to think, one is born into a tribe. And you learn from infancy the values of the tribe, most of which will have to do with shaping you to be a very responsible person. Not only do you learn the language, but the culture of the people and the cultural practices that the people would hold so dearly. And in Ghana, the Ashantis tend to be the largest, if you like, of the tribes that we have in Ghana. They are Akans, and their culture and their way of life and their ethos and what they hold dearly to is inculcated in every Akan child. So that if you try to go wayward, the elders or the people will tell you that you're not living like a very typical Ashanti boy or Ashanti girl, because you are trained to be very respectful and obedient and hardworking and

0: that kind of thing. This is that really formed me from my infancy, and I always look back to it without regrets.
1: Your Excellency, just as a quick side question, what would we understand by the spiritual life within the Ashanti?

0: Understood by the Ashanti is not just all that you see. There is a spiritual self to everything, so that you begin to understand that the world is both physical and spiritual. And the spirituality that you are brought up with as an Ashanti person is that you are connected to God, to the divinities, and to your ancestors. And you try as much as possible to please them all and not to offend them in any way, because to offend them would incur the wrath of the of God and the divinities and even your ancestors. So it's like spirituality is part and parcel of the way of life of the Ashanti boy or the Ashanti person.
1: Did your family convert to Catholicism, or how did you come to the Catholic faith?
0: My parents were Catholics, and they told me that the early missionaries who came to the Kumatumeu town had them, especially my father, who was one of the earliest converts to Christianity by the preaching of the early missionaries. And so when I was born, I would like to think, into a Catholic family. And so my faith is to a large extent based on what they taught me as a child and as a Catholic, and more so as a Christian. My father for many years was the local president of the Catholic community in my town. And he helped with some structures that were built, like churches and other things. And when the missionaries would come, he was in his house that they would live. So I happen to have known priests from my earliest time.
1: From when you were a young lad.
0: Yes, because, you know, my father was very active in church in my earliest times.
1: When would you say you had a first inkling of your vocation?
0: It goes way back to 1970. And
1: How old were you? Sorry.
0: I was about 12. Yeah. My father had moved from Kumawu, which is about was then about 5,000 or 6,000 people in the town, to the bigger city, Kumasi, which is the capital of the Ashanti region. And in March 1970, I had gone to Mass with him at the cathedral in Kumasi. And the then first Ashanti bishop was being ordained. I didn't know anything about ordination, but he took me to see it. And part of the ceremony really, really caught my attention, and I was caught up with it. And any time I talked about it, I feel some chilling spines going through me. It's like my revisiting my own call. And the part has to do with when he prostrated, he laid down on the floor in front of the altar. It was like some ice water has been poured on me, and I felt some chilling stuff going through me. After the ordination mass, we were going home, and I told my father that I wanted to be like that man. And he thought, you know, I was joking, and he said, no, you can't. And, you know, in those days, there weren't many African priests. They were all missionaries from Europe who were in Ghana. And so he thought that I would not be able to be a priest. But I kept telling him that I would try. I would try, and with his encouragement, especially that of my mother, I went to the minor seminary and then to the senior seminary, and here am I.
1: Did your father witness your ordination to the priesthood?
0: Unfortunately, no. He didn't witness my ordination to the episcopacy, but he witnessed my ordination to the priesthood.
1: To the priesthood, yeah. Right. That must have been a strong moment for him.
0: Yes, it sure was. Yeah. It sure was.
1: Your Excellency, you've served in many roles, from parish priest to university chaplain and seminary rector. Which of these roles do you think has affected or shaped your pastoral vision the most?
0: I want to begin with my formation in the United States. See, after philosophy in Ghana, or the studies of philosophy in Ghana, my bishop asked me and another seminarian to go to Houston, Texas, to study theology. And we did theology in St. Mary's Seminary. It was the kind of training that I got there, especially when we were

0: trained with things like CPE, clinical pastoral education, how to be with people and how really to be of service to people in need.
1: It was very concrete.
0: Yes, that really shaped me, and I have never regretted that. I've always been telling people that somehow my priesthood initiated in Ghana, or was initiated in Ghana, but it was sustained when I went to the States in 1980 for theology. And again, going back in the year 1999 to do further studies. That really, really helped me. So much so that it has run through my ministry as a pastor, or maybe as a parish priest in the rural communities that I served, and then as rector of a major seminary, and now as a bishop. My heart goes out to people so easily, especially when they are in need. Or I feel like, you know, I should offer what I can and do my best to help people. And that has really, really shaped me and helped me. And I always go back saying that CPE was very good for me. It opened my heart to people's plight and people's needs.
1: You came back to Ghana and you got the call many years later for the Episcopal role. How did you feel when you got the call?
0: I was very surprised because I wasn't, you know, expecting anything. Besides, you know, I was getting up in age. And I thought that I would not have the strength when in my later years I'll be appointed bishop, because I belong to a rural diocese, and that would make a toll on me and doing all the trekking and doing the missions. But somehow last year March, that is March of 2024, the Holy Father, Pope Francis, just gave me that honor of being...
1: A month before he passed away.
0: Yes, yes. It was announced in Rome that the Holy Father had appointed me bishop to succeed my immediate predecessor. And it was a shock to me because I did not expect it. And I had the encouragement of friends and family. You know, everybody said, no, just say yes, go for it, because... You know, we knew you will be bishop one day, and here I am.
1: How do you integrate the local Ashanti customs now with the Catholic faith? So you have two traditions within you, let's say. How do you reconcile, and where do you find the points of commonality, and where do you find the points of difference within these two cultures within you, if you will?
0: The point about it is that traditional African culture, or traditional Ashanti culture, is very, very religious and has very, very positive inclinations to Christianity, which makes it easy sometimes for me as an Ashanti bishop to really identify with my faith. The concept of one God and He being powerful and omniscient, and all the attributes that we give to God, are always found in the Ashanti culture. And even with the veneration of ancestors, which is part of the Ashanti culture, you can understand when you liken it to Catholic understanding of the saints, who are ancestors, if you like, who have lived very well, good lives, that we are supposed to emulate or imitate. The Ashantis also believe the same thing. What is an ancestor? Only if he's lived a very worthy life, and he wasn't a bad man or a bad person in life, and people will name their children after that ancestor. You will not get any Ashanti man naming his child after a bad man who had died. They always want to name them after good people, because they think that when they have named a person after a good person, the child would eventually become like that good person. And for me, just like, you know, our understanding in the Catholic faith about our ancestors in the faith, who are our saints, they are good people,

0: that we hold high for imitation and emulation, the way we want to live our lives. But of course, we must admit that there are some aspects of the culture that are anti-Christian that we want to, you know, negate, or we will not want to accept at all. Especially, it is very hard for an Ashanti to love an enemy. If you are an open enemy, the Ashanti would always want to ostracize you. He doesn't want to have anything to do with you. But, you know, Christianity will say, love your enemies. And that is what, you know, we would have to come to terms with. And we let our people understand that, you know, the culture can really go along with Christianity to a point. But there are certain aspects in the Ashanti culture that are very, very anti-Christian that we need to avoid. Another example is, you know, the fear of evil spirits. And, you know, you get some people who go about carrying all the garbage about evil spirits, and they are scared, and they would like to consult other medium or other media for protection and that kind. And we need to tell them that, you know, this is not Christian. Jesus is more powerful than any evil spirit or any person that you might think would harm you.
1: Is there an openness for the Ashanti people to convert, to become Christians, to accept the faith?
0: It is very open and easy for the Ashanti to accept Christianity now, because it's become very, very popular. It isn't like the olden days when, I'm told, if you became a Christian, then your family would just ostracize you and they would say you've abandoned your culture. But these days, it's not like that at all. However, we must also admit that when the chips are down, for example, when they are hard-pressed with difficulties in life, they always want to find a cause or a meaning for it. And sometimes they blame other people, or they blame evil spirits, or they blame witches. And then they may be Christians, all right, but caught between the rock and the high place, they kind of want to switch a little bit to the culture. I wanted to find out, why am I suffering like this? Why this difficulty? Why that difficulty? And this is where we need to come in, or we come in and say, well, there is suffering in Christianity, and Jesus had to bear a cross so as to bring us salvation, and we need to accept that. Of course, we get a good number of people who come to understand it, but there are still one or two others who say, no, I still want to, you know, look elsewhere because I think I'm suffering too much. And this is where the Pentecostals are thriving on in Africa, in Ghana, for example. You know, they put into the minds of the people that, oh, somebody else is the cause of your problem. And if you come to me, I'll give you healing and deliverance. And they go there and they don't get anything. So that's some of the difficulties and the challenges that we have.
1: I want to come now you've put a great emphasis on the importance of forming future priests. And I want to ask you, what qualities would you say are most essential in today's clergy?
0: I would want to think that, having been in the seminary myself and having been rector of a seminary for about 15 years before becoming a priest, becoming a bishop, I should say, one of the cardinal things that today's seminarians, the priest-to-be, would want to keep and work at is the urge and the need to be of service, the need to serve. Sometimes there are some seminarians who think that becoming a priest puts you on a very high pedestal. So it is some honor that you get, and you have to throw your weight about because everybody bows to you like, oh, father, father, father. In the seminary, I used to tell them that they should let it off their heads, that you're not becoming a priest because you want people to pay great attention to you, that you are a father. The other thing is, it is becoming very prevalent for people to think about the priesthood as a means of gaining wealth. We see it in Africa, that

0: some people think that, oh, if a Catholic priest, and excuse me, he doesn't marry and he's taken care of by the church, what does he do with the collections that are taken on Sundays or any other day? What does he do with this? What does he do with that? And they think he's wealthy. And for some people, they sit back there and think that, oh, if I become a priest, I'll be that wealthy. And I keep telling seminarians that, no, that's a wrong perspective of the priesthood and understanding of who you want to be. That it's a call to serve. It is not a call to make money or to acquire wealth.
1: Amidst all the challenges that you have in the diocese, where do you see signs of hope?
0: I think that God has been faithful to us as a church in Africa, and particularly in Ghana, that I'm very close, I know very well. God has been very, very faithful to us because we continue to have more people becoming Christians and more people becoming Catholics. Our hope is in the young people who are very active in church today. They are taking very leading roles in the various aspects of church life, and they themselves are going to school, educating themselves, and they're understanding, they're becoming more clearer than before, so that they understand church teachings and scripture, and they are able to apply them to their lives. The other thing that's a hope for me in my diocese is the good relationship that we have with the laity. And so that's another sign of hope for us. The other one is the cordial relations that we as a church have in Ghana. Gone were the days where maybe people or dioceses thought only about themselves. These days, with my joining the episcopacy in Ghana and the few meetings that I've attended, I see a lot of unity amongst us as a church in Ghana. And whatever problem that one diocese has, the other one would want to come in and offer some assistance or some help if he's able to. And that for me is very, very heartwarming and a good sign of hope for us in future.
1: How can we help you in this pastoral needs of the church that's obviously growing so quickly, so rapidly in Ghana?
0: One thing about the Catholic Church that I always underline is the Catholicity of the Church. We are Catholic. We are universal. We are the same people. We share the same faith. And I want to understand and believe that when we make it to heaven, we are going to go to the same heaven that all of us are going to be and see the same God that we are going to enjoy life with forever. And therefore, it's a call on us to help each other. Sometimes we are in America, or we are in Europe, or we are in Asia, we are somewhere, and we don't know what it is about the church in Africa. We don't go there to see. It puts some kind of a block between us and them. But if we are able to visit Africa to see how the church is growing, how the church is booming, then at least our hearts will be with the African. One of the things about the struggles of the African church is poverty. Amidst the booming faith, we have the scandal of poverty. Our people are so poor sometimes that common things like drinking, good drinking water, health facilities, and just basic things that other people would take for granted are very lacking in some of these places. For example, in my diocese, about 20% of it is in what we call the Afram Plains area. It's a whole plain area that has very poor people. We have some religious congregations like the St. Louis Sisters and the SMA priests who are in that part of my diocese, and they have started opening schools and clinics and giving water and taking care of these people. And so some financial help will also be a big, big help to us, by which we'll be able to lift up the lives of our people a little bit, because we can be preaching to them, we can be converting to them, we can be helping them to convert to the

0: faith. But if we are not helping them in their basic needs and their physical needs about life itself, then certainly we are failing them. And that's where, if we are able to get the support that we need from the well-established churches, it will be a big, big help to us. There's a positive thing that I see. With the many seminarians that we have in our seminaries who are getting ordained as priests every year. This year, for example, I ordained seven new priests, only for my diocese. Some of them can also be sent elsewhere. Africa can become missionaries to yourself, and Africa can become missionaries to other worlds too, like United States and Europe and everywhere, so that there can be this cordial relationship between us and the faith would really be uplifted.
1: Your Excellency, thank you very much for having been with us today in our program.
0: I appreciate you having me. It's an honor for me to be with you.
1: And for us.
0: Thank you. Thank you very much for all the help that we get also from our donor agencies and partners who have helped us over the years. I just want to encourage that in as much as we want to them to be praying for us as we do for them, we would like to keep this cordial relationship and cooperation and move the church forward.
1: Thank you. And thank you, ladies and gentlemen, for having been with us today in our program, Where God Weeps. And if you'd like to know more about the work of Bishop John in Ghana and the situation of the Catholics in his diocese, I would encourage you to look at the contact information at the end of this program, and we look forward to seeing you next week. Take care.

0: 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We'll talk about its impact on the traditional Catholic family. And an interview with America's youngest bishop, Robert Boxey of Washington, what he hopes his appointment will mean for the Black Catholic community. Today on EWTN News in Depth at 11.
1: The holy reminder of the week is the Mary Our Queen Genuine Gemstone Rosary Bracelet. 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

0: that we will do in a few moments. So we welcome our Holy Father as he comes out to the window to share his reflections.
1: Cari fratelli e sorelle,
0: dear brothers and sisters, happy Sunday. This Sunday's Gospel confronts us with a question that speaks to each of us on our journey of faith. Who is Jesus truly for me? The Gospel passage makes us understand how decisive this question is for the experience of discipleship. Indeed, although the 12 apostles had already shared so much of the life and ministry of their teacher, Jesus did not take for granted that they truly knew him or had understood the mystery of the kingdom of God. Thus, after asking them what people were saying about him, he addressed them directly. But you, who do you say that I am? Brothers and sisters, this is a fundamental question for the disciples of every age and for each one of us. Faith is not something given to us once and for all. Rather, we continually need to rediscover the face of Christ and his gospel, to enter more deeply into his message and to renew the choices we make in our lives so that they may be consistent with what we profess. In this way, we can overcome the temptation to think that we already know everything and to reduce faith to mere habit. The question that is put to us each day, who is Jesus for me and what does his presence mean in my life, emerges especially in prayer and when we meditate on the Gospel. Yet, it also arises when we encounter the wounds and needs of our brothers and sisters, and in those relationships and situations that most deeply challenge our conscience. In our daily lives, in short, we can discover whether the Lord Jesus is for us merely a great figure of history who said and did important things, or the Christ of God, the one sent to bring us into the love of the Father and to transform our lives and the world in which we live. Dear brothers and sisters, let us not seek to retreat into our own convictions and religious certainties, but to remain open to an authentic relationship with Christ. At times, when it comes to the Christian faith, we may be content with what we have merely heard, with common assumptions, or with what has been handed down to us, perhaps even with the best intentions. Yet Jesus calls us to give a personal response, to know him more closely, and to allow ourselves to be shaped by friendship with him through an ever new encounter. This may also ask us to follow unfamiliar paths and to make choices different from those we had imagined. This is true both for our personal journey and for the journey of the Church, as well as for our pastoral choices, when we may sometimes think that it is enough simply to continue doing things as we have always done them. Instead, it is important to ask ourselves often, who is the Lord for me? Do I truly know him? What is his gospel asking of me today? What steps and what choices am I called to make? Let us invoke the Blessed Virgin Mary, who sought the will of God in her heart through her Son, that she may always guide us along the path of faith.
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2: Amen.
3: Having received the blessings of Pope Leo XIV, we now listen to some words of greetings. Dear brothers and sisters, in my prayer, I often recall the Democratic Republic of Congo, in particular in this epidemic of Ebola, which unfortunately is bringing forth many victims. I encourage a response from the international community to work together with the local community for the prevention and to save many human lives. I am very close also to the population of the Central African Republic as they weep over the victims of the disaster in the mine in Zambouye. May the Lord welcome those who have lost their lives and sustain those who are searching and to continue to sustain those in their efforts. Tomorrow, we recall the 10th anniversary of the earthquake that struck Central Africa, Central Italy, 10 years ago. We pray for them and for their families and for all those in Amatrice and the area that was affected. The solidarity and union of hearts that we put together with them will help them in the reconstruction. I salute all of you here in Rome, pilgrims from different parts of the world.
0: In particular,
3: a greeting to those from Poland.
0: Come pure ai seminaristi e ai superiori del Pontifical North American College.
3: The seminarians from the Pontifical North American College are also being welcomed.
0: E ai giovani di Bormio e della Valfurva.
3: The youth of Valfura and Bormia who have come today, I greet everyone and wish everyone a good Sunday.

So as we farewell Pope Leo, this ends the live broadcast of the recitation of the Noonday Angelus with Pope Leo XIV in St. Peter's Square on this 21st Sunday in Ordinary Time. Please visit the Vatican News web portal, Facebook, Instagram, Twitter, and YouTube accounts for coverage of today's Angelus and other Vatican and world news. My name is Sister Melissa Dwyer, and it has been a pleasure providing the English language commentary for today's broadcast. On behalf of Vatican Media, I would like also to thank our producers and in-studio technicians and all our media partners who have made this broadcast possible. And thank you to all of you for joining us today.

0: Blessed Sunday to you all. Laudor Jesus Christus.
1: Doctrine is an article of faith taught by the Church that must be believed by all Catholics. Doctrines can either be revealed or defined truths. Those doctrines that are formally defined are called dogmas.

Discipline is praised by all, but hardly followed through by many people. The letter to the Hebrews admonishes persevering in faith and cultivating what he called the virtue of patience. And I would like to read it for you, my friend, because it's a powerful reference that I want us to cherish today. God is not unjust as to overlook your work and the love which you showed for his sake in serving the saints, as you still do. And we desire each one of you to show the same earnestness in realizing the full assurance of hope until the end, so that you may not be sluggish, but imitators of those who through faith and patience, the emphasis is patience, inherit the promise. I pray for you today that you persevere in doing good. God love you.

0: Francis Xavier Cabrini, the first American citizen to be canonized, came to the United States in 1889. A native of Italy and foundress of the Missionary Sisters of the Sacred Heart, she arrived in New York with six sisters, despite her own deep fear of water. She did so at the request of Pope Leo XIII. What she encountered was a nation in the midst of a vast wave of immigration from Italy. Between 1880 and 1900, more than 1 million Italians crossed the Atlantic. By 1920, as immigration began to decline, more than 4 million had settled in the United States, and they accounted for over 10% of the nation's foreign-born population. They did not receive a very warm welcome. Many Americans regarded them as outsiders, true foreigners. As a result, Italian immigrants often formed enclaves in growing cities where they lived amid poverty, overcrowding, and social hostility. Mother Cabrini faced the same challenges. She encountered poverty, prejudice, and even the suggestion from her archbishop that she should return to Italy. She refused, declaring, "The Pope sent me here, and here I must stay." Instead, she got to work. She founded houses in 8 American cities, establishing schools, hospitals, clinics, and charitable institutions to serve immigrants in need. By the time of her death, her order had grown to 67 communities and convents with foundations not only in the United States, but also in Chile, Argentina, and Nicaragua. Canonized in 1946 by Pope Pius XII, she is rightly honored as a patroness of immigrants.
1: We all have a guardian angel who is our heavenly helper assigned by God to watch over us during our lives. From the moment of conception, we are given a guardian angel who looks out for us, guides us to do good works, and protects us from evil. The Catechism of the Catholic Church says, "From its beginning until death, human life is surrounded by their watchful care and intercession. Beside each believer stands an angel as protector and shepherd, leading him to life." Already here on earth, the Christian life shares by faith in the blessed company of angels and men united in God. We can reach out to our guardian angels at any time through the guardian angel prayer. Angel of God, my guardian dear, to whom God's love commits me here, ever this day be at my side, to light and guard, to rule and guide. Amen.

Let's say a prayer. Lord God, I ask that you give us all the gifts of thy Spirit. All the gifts we need and we know, and those we don't know, Lord. We ask, Lord, for the

gift of courage and strength and repentance when we sin, and determination and zeal to be holy. We ask that we may seek the one thing necessary, that we may love as you love, that we may be a caring, humble people, that we will have that intuitive vision to know they love thee and serve thee, and that we will look upon our neighbor as we look upon Jesus. Those are the higher gifts. Grant them to all of us, Lord, now and in eternity. Amen.

It is not so much, brothers and sisters, the Ten Commandments that are issued by God through Moses, but the Beatitudes are the new commandments. And what does it say to us? Love the forgotten. Love your enemies. Love those who hate you and reject you. Love those who are poor. Love your old grannies and grandfathers. Love your grandchildren, even the child of your womb that you find excessive. God gives life, the gospel of life. He wants us to love life and to be loved by others. Blessed are the poor, for theirs is the kingdom of God. How can it be that you're poor and at the same time you possess the kingdom of God? Is it not contradictory? The soul and the body. The soul knows what true happiness is. The body only craves after the things of the world. Feed the hungry. You find Jesus feeding 5,000. Believe in God's love and his presence. Do not forget him, though at times he seems absent to you. He is not absent. He is with you. Now, the lonely and the forgotten hold their hand. Those who are rich, they have nothing. They are lonely and they withdraw from life because they are afraid that people will demand of them. And so they separate themselves from people. The sad and the mournful, those who are hungry, those who sleep on the dirt floors, those who do not have any jobs, living in just a shack made of bamboo. All this, smiling, laughing, respecting God. They are the people of God. They have a happiness that we will not understand. Mystery. That is what the Beatitudes are. How can there be such hunger and yet happiness? How can there be people who have no jobs and yet somehow they're kind with the little that they have? God is with you, people. Now struggle, struggle, move forward in life. Let your children go to school. Let them go to church, but teach them your traditions. Love of life, love of the elderly, love of the young, love of the child in your womb. In the name of the Father, and of the Son, and of the Holy Spirit. Amen.

0: Hello, my name is Dr. Anthony Rizzi. I'm from the Institute for Advanced Physics and here to talk to you about Faith Matters. And today I want to talk to you about Thanksgiving. We offer our Thanksgiving to the Lord on a special holiday in the United States that we have forgotten about and the way we live it. We have to remember what Thanksgiving is. First of all, it's seeing the good things that God has given us, especially in our country, and being thankful for them. One of the first acts when somebody gives you something is to respond, wow, isn't that great if it's good? And then being thankful. And if you're not doing that, you haven't seen the goodness in that thing. And we as a country have been given so much by God, and our motto is, in God we trust. And so we should be, as the country has officially put, thankful on that day, as Washington and Lincoln and many others called for us to give thanks to the providence that made everything we have possible. And that needs to be remembered, and we need to notice that we're not doing that. It becomes Turkey Day, right? We call it Turkey Day, and we watch football, and we argue with our relatives instead of living a Thanksgiving. And the way to do that is to urge our priests to put Mass back on that day, because what typically happens in most dioceses is all the Masses are canceled so the priest and everyone else can eat turkey. And that's the opposite. You know, we should put the Mass at the center. So, you know, at 9 or 10 o'clock, not 7 a.m. or 8 a.m., but 9 or 10 o'clock, so that it can be part and parcel of the whole day, that the Thanksgiving and the family get swallowed up in the Thanksgiving that is the sacrifice of Christ. And that's a joyful, happy thing on that day. And so we can even urge our bishops to make that an official holy day for the church, to encourage priests to do this. And we should really urge this because we have this thing given by God. And that's the way we can show we're thankful for it, is by actually owning it. And at least for ourselves, urge our parish priest to offer Mass at a reasonable time, as you would on a day that you're trying to draw up into the Thanksgiving that is the sacrifice of the cross in Mass, that is the center way that we're called to give thanks. And make that part and parcel of the joy of the day, which includes the football and the family and all the rest. Thank you for listening. This has been Faith Matters.
1: The year 150 AD, the Catholic Church confronts Gnosticism, a collection of religious sects that prized the spiritual world and condemned the utter evil of the material world. Its confusing and deceptive melding of Christian truths with Greek philosophy and other beliefs deceives a large number of Christians. In response, church leaders do not remain silent. Ignatius, Bishop of Antioch, warns his flock against Docetism, a Gnostic heresy that denies the humanity of Christ and teaches that his body is simply an illusion. Ignatius reminds believers that in the sacrament of the Holy Eucharist, the faithful consume the true body and blood of Jesus Christ. In his book, Against Heresies, Irenaeus of Lyon instructs all Christians that true doctrine comes from Jesus Christ through his apostles and their appointed successors and the church he founded.

0: Christian married couple prioritize their physical relationship with each other in a way that honors God and strengthens their marriage?
1: The first thing we need to know about our love life is to understand the theology of what we are doing when we make love.
0: The church has a beautiful teaching about sex, but most couples

0: In our society, think that sex is not much more than a shared recreational activity. Sure, our lovemaking is meant to be pleasurable and fun, and yes, it is an activity in as much as it is something we do. But when we reduce its meaning to being just about fun or just an activity, we not only fail to understand its full purpose, but we inevitably have less of it. Because here's the thing, good married couples are really responsible people. We have all these important things to do. Earn a living, raising the children, maintaining a home, paying the bills, returning those important emails and phone calls. Add on to that the fact that we've had an argument or we're feeling distant because we've been so busy, and there's not much by way of romantic feeling. Lovemaking just ends up at the bottom of the to-do list. We are too serious for fun and too tired for yet another activity.
1: But God and the church as his interpreter has a much better idea about our lovemaking as husband and wife. The church tells us that our lovemaking is not so much something that we do, but it's something that we say. Sex is like a body language, and we're familiar with the idea of body language, that our bodies are expressing meaning. Our facial expressions, my hand gestures, our voice, our posture, our gestures. Everything we do with our bodies is broadcasting what we are thinking internally and feeling to the world, often unconsciously.
0: So our lovemaking is a body language, a very particular, intimate communication. So the question is, if it's a language or a communication, what are we saying through our bodies in our lovemaking? The church tells us that lovemaking speaks through the body the words of the wedding vows. Every time we make love, we are renewing through our body the very words of those vows.
1: And that's one of the reasons why sex across time and so many cultures has been reserved to marriage. It's understood as the physical manifestation of the marriage covenant. Even in secular law, marriage was considered not to be valid until consummated. Our Catholic understanding is that our lovemaking is what distinguishes a marriage relationship from any other family covenant, like siblings living together, for example.
0: Even more, the Church calls us to understand our lovemaking as a prayer, a kind of marital liturgy that remembers the vows we made to each other and make to each other every day. In the same way that in celebrating the Eucharist, Christ is made present, body, blood, soul, and divinity to those gathered who enter into a one flesh union, so also do husband and wife make Christ manifest in their embrace through their one flesh union. Our lovemaking is both pleasurable and can be fun, but that is not its purpose. It is a sacred body language between us that we share with no other. And as such, it cannot and must not be relegated down the to-do list at the expense of all those other important things that distract us.
1: So how do we prioritise our physical relationship? The first thing to do is to stop thinking of it as just something we do for fun when everything is perfect between us. The jobs are all done, the kids are in bed, the stars are aligned and the moon is full. I've never had that day. Instead, start thinking about your lovemaking as the most powerful form of communication we have between us. And as a form of prayer. Think of it that way and watch your priorities change.

Many consider Petra in Jordan to be the eighth wonder of the ancient world. We will look at its amazing beauty and its significance for the Bible.

We're at the entrance to the gorge that leads into the ancient city of Petra. It's known as the Sikh in Arabic. And this was a narrow passageway that was formed by water rushing in and out so that the ocean itself, a large body of water, had flowed through here and back out. And in that period of receding, this was the way that the water worked through the canyon. And in addition to that, rainwater helped to form it, so that on either side, the walls of rock are anywhere from 27 to over 400 feet. And we'll walk through this canyon and get to the other side, to the area that is known as Petra. These stones in this road are part of a Roman road. The Romans had paved it with stones like this all through the Sikh, or this gorge. And after some floods in 96, they had to work on the Sikh, and they uncovered much of this road, and they've left it uncovered since then. So that today, people who come here see a modern paved section, but also some of these ancient Roman sections of road, such as been walked on a couple thousand years ago. I first came down to Petra in 1982. We rode horses all through the Sikh, that is this gorge. And then, when I came back in the mid-90s, we rode horses part of the way and then walked through here. But whether I walked or rode, the soil of the road came up this high. And after the floods in the late 90s, this was cleared away, Roman road was found, and so also were some of these carvings. These are the feet of camels, but their hooves have two parts. And then you can see here the feet of a man who's leading the camel, and then another camel, and above the body of the camel, and very faintly, you can see the neck and a little bit of the outline of the head. Here is the second body of another camel and his feet and cloven hooves. And then finally, the feet and even the torso of a man. So that this carving dates back to the time of the Nabataeans, and it covered over and decorated the waterway. The water course would go right through here, and this was part of the decoration at the time of the Nabataean inhabitants of this area called Petra. As in the ancient Nabataean carving, I'm on one of the local camels. And behind me is the famous treasury of Petra. Now, this actually was not a treasury building. But if you look on the top, you can see that the big urn seemed to indicate that there was something precious inside. And so, some of the early visitors would call this the treasury building, assuming that that urn signified money. But that's not what it was for. If we look up on the back here, we can see that below the urn are some pillars with a statue. The statue is of the Egyptian goddess Isis. And in addition, we see on either side of that a square. And in that square are two carvings of Amazons. Now, Amazons were the women warriors of ancient Greece and Greek mythology. And unlike the Amazons who fought wars, these Amazons are doing a dance with a spear. And on that dance, they are doing something of a protective dance against death. And then below it, you can see a tympanum. It comes at something of an angle. And inside that tympanum was a carving of the local goddess of fertility.

She had many heads, an ugly head with snakes like Medusa. And then below it are a series of pillars. The pillars have the classical Corinthian style pillar. This was used by Greeks and Romans alike. It depicts

It's because, first of all, they carved the whole building into the stone. This was not constructed, but carved out of the stone. And even up along the sides, you can see the steps that the workers had carved into the rock so that they could work on the whole artifacts. Then, after they had finished this, which took some 50 years perhaps to make, carving it out of the living stone, this building was actually used as a tomb. The Nabataeans used this as a tomb, not as a treasury. So this was not any place for hidden treasure, but rather was a place for burying the dead. And that these different gods and the Amazons were there to help the dead person in the afterlife. And that was part of the mythology of this whole site.

0: She hated publicity. She suffered the celebrity. But she accepted it if it was going to help the poor.
1: She was strong. She was firm. She was a tough cookie. She was tough in Jesus. She wanted to love until it hurts.
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1: 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And an interview with America's youngest bishop, Robert Boxey of Washington, what he hopes his appointment will mean for the Black Catholic community. 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
2: St. Joseph, Light of Patriarchs, pray for us. 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

We've just come into the theater at Petra. And like everything else in this town, it was carved out of the rock. Oftentimes theaters would be put in a circular area of a hill, and then stone seats would be added. Here, they were just carved right into the living rock. The Nabataeans built this probably in the first century BC. And they were influenced in its design by the Greeks. So it has some Hellenistic influence in it. But as we go down and look a little more closely at the floor of this theater, we'll see that it was not used originally for plays, but for something else. So come on and follow me. Now, the real purpose of this amphitheater was not for plays, but for this altar. The ancient Nabataeans would offer sacrifices on this altar, and they would do their religious ceremonies in this place, and approximately 3,000 people could be seated in this amphitheater to observe the religious ceremonies. But that was its first purpose as far as the Nabataeans were concerned. And then, after the Romans come here under Emperor Trajan, it gets

still another use. So let's go take a look at that. The next use of this theater was for plays. While the Nabataeans were focused on their religion and gathered in this amphitheater for religious sacrifices and services, the Romans saw, hey, what a great amphitheater. Let's make it into a theater. And after the Roman conquest of Petra, they added in these sections here, that is, a stage and the area behind the stage for scenery. And the Romans would have plays held here. The Romans, like the Greeks, loved the theater, and they had written many plays. So the new Roman settlers added this as a place for theater, as well as the ancient Nabataean place of worship. I'm up here on this ledge that was carved out of this mountain by the ancient Nabataeans. The Nabataeans would carve this tomb up here for their kings. This is known as the Urn Tomb, and it was a royal tomb in the ancient times. They carved the whole thing out of the rock, and from up here you can see how the mountain came down and sloped naturally, but they cut it all away. And they dug into the living rock this tomb. Behind the doors and the facade is the actual tomb itself. All over here, you can see how the rock was just cut right into, and that the artists moved right in. And then when they cut in to get a flat area, they were able to carve out these pillars and these entrances and windows to the rock. Now, on one hand, it's not as elaborately cut out as the other place that's known as the treasury, which is at the beginning of the entrance to Petra. But it still is an incredible amount of labor to make this kind of work. Now, in later centuries, this was used as a Byzantine church. In the 5th century, around 445, 447, in that era, this was transformed from a tomb into a Christian church, because Petra itself had become a very Christianized community. In fact, the Nabataeans here in Petra and in their other settlements had become mostly Christian. And so this was used in a new way, not to commemorate the death of kings, but rather the death and resurrection of Jesus Christ, the King of Kings. In Genesis 36, we find a passage which is not generally read by people for much spiritual growth, because it's a list of names. This is usually one of those passages of the Bible people find so boring, until you come to a place like this and begin to see what was going on and get to understand the nature of the area and the people. In chapter 36, it starts off, these are the descendants of Esau, that is, Edom. So Esau was the name of the firstborn of twins born to Isaac and Rebekah. Esau is a word that originally means kind of hairy, because this kid had a lot of hair on his body, even at an early stage. And Edom means reddish, because of the reddishness, probably of the soil. Here in Petra, there's a lot of red color in the soil. But also, he might have had a lot more bloody stuff on his body when he was born. So he has both names, reddish and hairy. And it says in this list, this is one of 10 lists that begins, these are the descendants. It says, Esau took his wives from the Canaanites. Now the Canaanites lived up to the north of here. And this was one of the problems of why his mother didn't like him. She wanted her

sons to marry girls from the old country, that was Mesopotamia. And this guy, Esau, is marrying the girls who are local. She didn't like these local girls. They weren't part of their family. So that was the problem. And the Bible quite accurately says that he married wives from the Canaanites. He gives a list of the wives. Now this is interesting. Ada, the daughter of Elon the Hittite. Now the Hittites were originally from Turkey, but they also ruled over much of the land of Canaan. Next wife, Oholibamah, the daughter of Anah, the son of Zibeon the Hivite. Hivites were another group. Oholibamah is an interesting name. It means the tent on the heights. All right, and that name shows up a couple of times and will be significant to understand what's going on here in Petra. And then Basemath, Ishmael's daughter, the sister of Nebaioth. Now, Ishmael was the older son of Abraham and the Egyptian woman Hagar. And from him came this other woman, Basemath, which has kind of an Egyptian name, in fact. And she becomes a third wife of Esau. So that what it's explaining is that the people who lived here in Petra, the descendants of Edom, came from these different kinds of backgrounds, Hivites, Hittites, and Egyptian, and Ishmaelites. And what's also significant is how prominent the women are in these lists. And through this whole list in chapter 36 of Genesis, the role of the women is very important. For one thing, one of the chief deities of the people who lived in this area was a female. The goddess was worshipped as the one who brought fertility. And these Edomites lived in tents. That was one of the things that would go on. They lived in tents staked out here, as well as in some caves over on this one particular hill. And this becomes one of their key settlements. And it seems that the women were the ones from whom the families got their name. Men were brought in and married in through the women, but it was the women who seemed to have kept the line. And that's why they figure so prominently in the names. That kind of figures with the archaeological evidence of the site. Now, it mentions here that Esau, in chapter 36, verse 6, Esau took his wives, his sons and daughters, all the members of his household, his cattle, and all his beasts and property, which he had acquired in the land of Canaan, and he went to a land far away from his brother Jacob. Jacob had inherited the land of Canaan, and that land which belonged to his father Isaac. So Esau, even though he's the older brother, is the one who moves out of the home country and comes far south. For their possessions were too great for both of them to dwell in the same area. They couldn't support them because the land isn't that good. So Esau dwelt in the hill country of Seir. Esau is Edom. That is, Esau and his family came down to this area. Now, as they settled here, which would have been in the latter part of the Middle Bronze Age, these people live as semi-Bedouins, semi-nomadic people, semi-settled. Nomads and settled people oftentimes work together. But eventually, by the 13th century BC, the Edomites become the dominant group, dominating the Horites and anybody else who lived in this area. And at these, they live here and also in a place called Sela, which also means rock, up to the north of here. And these are folks who live close to Israel, but they also live in a great deal of tension with Israel. And it's this tension which marks the rest of the history together. Now, this history between the Edomites and the Israelites was one of tension throughout their history. On one hand, we see in Deuteronomy chapter 2 that Moses was told that as they passed around this area of Petra,
they had to pass around, and they were not allowed to conquer the people who live here because, as far as God was concerned, this was given to the Edomites as a heritage, something of a promise to their ancestor Esau. However, we also see that in the second book of Samuel, that there's tension. Even in the first book of Samuel, King Saul had attacked them, and he had one skirmish at least with them. That was fairly serious. Then, in 2 Samuel chapter 8, David had a big war with them because the Ammonites had embarrassed his ambassadors. The Moabites joined the Ammonites in a war that would be up north of here. The Ammonites, of course, lived in Ammon, Jordan. And then the Moabites lived, you know, just to the between Ammon and the area here of Petra. And then the Edomites also got into the war, and they were all defeated by David, most likely because David had learned the secret of iron smelting from the Philistines. And he had Iron Age technology and was able to defeat the Edomites, Moabites, and Ammonites. What that meant was this area, including what we now call Petra and north here, Selah, became part of David's empire. And as the Bible mentions, David was one of the greatest powers of that world because in David's reign, the pharaohs of Egypt were extraordinarily weak because they were torn between north and south Egypt. The priests were ruling in the south and the pharaohs in the north, and they weren't getting along. So David was stronger than them. Then you also see that there's this tension going on in Assyria. They're having civil war and plague. And then the Hittites, which was the other great empire at the time, are being attacked by the Assyrians and by the people we know as the Philistines or Sea Peoples. And so David ends up as the strongest empire, and part of that empire included here, Petra. Now we also see in the time of his son Solomon that there was a revolt, and this is mentioned in 2 Chronicles 20. And in that revolt, Solomon put down the revolt ruthlessly. According to 2 Chronicles 20, Solomon executed all the people who lived here and in Selah. He wiped out the Edomites. Now, of course, some of them escaped. People always exaggerate a little bit when they do battles. Some escaped, and they gained their population back over time. Some had gone to Egypt for refuge, but eventually came back here. And they settled here in Seir, or Petra, as we call it today. And they settled also in Selah. And they became a kingdom again. The tension continued between the two peoples until one last phase. Israel had stood in between two empires, the Babylonian Empire, which was on the rise after the Assyrians were destroyed in the 600s BC, a good many centuries after the time of Solomon. In the 600s, the Assyrians were wiped out. Babylonians came into strength in the 600s, the 620s BC, and they grew in strength. And meanwhile, also in the 600s, the pharaohs of Egypt had gotten very strong again. And they were in this clash between Babylon and Egypt. Israel's caught in the middle. It kept going back and forth, pro-Babylonian, pro-Egyptian, Babylonian, Egyptian. And when you get caught in between two big empires like that, you're going to get crushed. Because of that war in which the Babylonians finally destroyed Jerusalem in 587, the Edomites, the people who lived here in Petra and in the region around it, revolted, and they helped the Babylonians wipe out the Jews. They went and attacked the Jews. That's why you see in the prophet Obadiah so many strong statements against the people of Seir, against the Edomites. Jeremiah, Ezekiel, they all mention how terrible the Edomites were. The Book of Lamentations mentions it. Again and again, they condemn the Edomites because they helped the Babylonians. And in one sense, that became part of their revenge. Now, the history of this area does not stop with that. But instead, new people came in and began to take over hundreds of years after that. These were the Nabataeans. They also came from the desert sometime in the 4th century BC.
but they became strong in the 2nd and the 1st century BC, and they formed a trading empire. And this was the

center of the empire. And that stayed as a center until, of course, the Romans came in 106 under the Emperor Trajan. He was able to cut off the water supply, and the people surrendered Petra. And then the city continued to grow. The Nabataeans became Christians, eventually, and they shifted their influence from here to cities farther west, so that as time went on, Petra began to fade in influence. It didn't really get so much wiped out by war as it did by changes in trade that happens in the ancient world as it does in the modern world. And eventually this was abandoned, except for a few Bedouins living in the caves, until the 19th century. In the 19th century, Burckhardt came here asking to see the city. He rediscovered it for the West. And then more Westerners started coming here and the local people, until finally the Kingdom of Jordan has changed this from an unknown secret place into one of the great wonders of the ancient world. Well, of all the other ancient wonders, only the pyramids remain. This, sometimes now called the eighth wonder of the ancient world, is brand new, open to the West. And people come here to marvel at the great culture and society which developed here. But also, people interested in the Bible come here to understand a little bit more about aspects of the Bible that otherwise would remain very unknown, hidden, and forgotten. And that's one of the reasons why it's so worthwhile to spend some time here and to pull together some of these biblical texts and the beautiful history of the area.

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O God, come to my aid. O Lord, make haste to help me. Glory be to the Father, and to the Son, and to the Holy Spirit, as it was in the beginning, is now, and ever shall be, world without end. Amen. The First Salutation. Through the intercession of Saint Michael and the celestial choir of seraphim, may it please God to make us worthy to receive into our hearts the fire of his perfect charity. Amen. Our Father who art in heaven, hallowed be thy name. Thy kingdom come, thy will be done on earth as it is in heaven. Give us this day our daily bread, and forgive us our trespasses, as we forgive those who trespass against us.

0: 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Amen.
1: Hail Mary, full of grace, the Lord is with thee. Blessed art thou amongst women, and blessed is the fruit of thy womb, Jesus. Holy Mary, Mother of God, pray for us sinners now and at the hour of our death. Amen. Hail Mary, full of grace, the Lord is with thee. Blessed art thou among women, and blessed is the fruit of thy womb, Jesus. Holy Mary, Mother of God, pray for us sinners, now and at the hour of our death. Amen. Hail Mary, full of grace, the Lord is with thee. Blessed art thou among women, and blessed is the fruit of thy womb, Jesus. Holy Mary, Mother of God, pray for us sinners now and at the hour of our death. Amen.
2: The second salutation. Through the intercession of Saint Michael and the celestial choir of cherubim, may God grant us the grace to abandon the ways of sin and follow the path of Christian perfection. Amen. Our Father, who art in heaven, hallowed be thy name. Thy kingdom come, thy will be done, on earth as it is in heaven. Give us this day our daily bread, and forgive us our trespasses, as we forgive those who trespass against us. And lead us not into temptation, but deliver us from evil. Amen.
1: Hail Mary, full of grace, the Lord is with thee. Blessed art thou amongst women, and blessed is the fruit of thy womb, Jesus. Holy Mary, Mother of God, pray for us sinners, now and at the hour of our death. Amen. Hail Mary, full of grace, the Lord is with thee. Blessed art thou among women, and blessed is the fruit of thy womb, Jesus. Holy Mary, Mother of God, pray for us sinners now and at the hour of our death. Amen. Hail Mary, full of grace, the Lord is with thee. Blessed art thou amongst women, and blessed is the fruit of thy womb, Jesus. Holy Mary, Mother of God, pray for us sinners now and at the hour of our death. Amen.
2: The third salutation. Through the intercession of Saint Michael and the celestial choir of thrones, may it please God to infuse into our hearts a true and earnest spirit of humility. Amen.
1: Our Father, who art in heaven, hallowed be thy name. Thy kingdom come, thy will be done, on earth as it is in heaven. Give us this day our daily bread, and forgive us our trespasses, as we forgive those who trespass against us. And lead us not into temptation, but deliver us from evil. Amen. Hail Mary, full of grace, the Lord is with thee. Blessed art thou amongst women, and blessed is the fruit of thy womb, Jesus. Holy Mary, Mother of God, pray for us sinners, now and at the hour of our death. Amen. Hail Mary, full of grace, the Lord is with thee. Blessed art thou among women, and blessed is the fruit of thy womb, Jesus. Holy Mary, Mother of God, pray for us sinners now and at the hour of our death. Amen.

Hail Mary, full of grace, the Lord is with thee. Blessed art thou amongst women, and blessed is the fruit of thy womb, Jesus. Holy Mary, Mother of God, pray for us sinners now and at the hour of our death. Amen. Fourth Salutation. Through the intercession of Saint Michael and the celestial choir of dominations, may it please God to grant us the grace to have dominion over our senses and to correct our depraved passion. Amen. Our Father, who art in heaven, hallowed be thy name. Thy kingdom come, thy will be done on earth as it is in heaven. Give us this day our daily bread, and forgive us our trespasses as we forgive those who trespass against us. And lead us not into temptation, but deliver us from evil. Amen. Hail Mary, full of grace, the Lord is with thee. Blessed art thou amongst women, and blessed is the fruit of thy womb, Jesus. Holy Mary, Mother of God, pray for us sinners now and at the hour of our death. Amen. Hail Mary, full of grace, the Lord is with thee. Blessed art thou among women, and blessed is the fruit of thy womb, Jesus. Holy Mary, Mother of God, pray for us sinners now and at the hour of our death. Amen. Hail Mary, full of grace, the Lord is with thee. Blessed art thou among women, and blessed is the fruit of thy womb, Jesus. Holy Mary, Mother of God, pray for us sinners now and at the hour of our death. Amen. The fifth salutation. Through the intercession of Saint Michael and the celestial choir of virtues, may our Lord keep us from falling into temptation and deliver us from evil. Amen. Our Father, who art in heaven, hallowed be thy name. Thy kingdom come, thy will be done on earth as it is in heaven. Give us this day our daily bread, and forgive us our trespasses as we forgive those who trespass against us. And lead us not into temptation, but deliver us from evil. Amen. Hail Mary, full of grace, the Lord is with thee. Blessed art thou amongst women, and blessed is the fruit of thy womb, Jesus. Holy Mary, Mother of God, pray for us sinners now and at the hour of our death. Amen. Hail Mary, full of grace, the Lord is with thee. Blessed art thou amongst women, and blessed is the fruit of thy womb, Jesus. Holy Mary, Mother of God, pray for us sinners, now and at the hour of our death. Amen. Hail Mary, full of grace, the Lord is with thee. Blessed art thou among women, and blessed is the fruit of thy womb, Jesus. Holy Mary, Mother of God, pray for us sinners now and at the hour of our death. Amen. The sixth salutation. Through the intercession of Saint Michael and the celestial choir of powers,

God vouchsafe to keep our souls from the wiles and the temptation of the devil. Amen. Our Father who art in heaven, hallowed be thy name. Thy kingdom come, thy will be done on earth as it is in heaven. Give us this day our daily bread, and forgive us our trespasses as we forgive those who trespass against us. And lead us not into temptation, but deliver us from evil. Amen. Hail Mary, full of grace, the Lord is with thee. Blessed art thou amongst women, and blessed is the fruit of thy womb, Jesus. Holy Mary, Mother of God, pray for us sinners, now and at the hour of our death. Amen. Hail Mary, full of grace, the Lord is with thee. Blessed art thou amongst women, and blessed is the fruit of thy womb, Jesus. Holy Mary, Mother of God, pray for us sinners now and the hour of our death. Amen. Hail Mary, full of grace, the Lord is with thee. Blessed art thou amongst women, and blessed is the fruit of thy womb, Jesus. Holy Mary, Mother of God, pray for us sinners, now and at the hour of our death. Amen. The seventh salutation. Through the intercession of Saint Michael and the celestial choir of principalities, may it please God to fill our hearts with the spirit of true and hearty obedience. Amen. Our Father, who art in heaven, hallowed be thy name. Thy kingdom come, thy will be done on earth as it is in heaven. Give us this day our daily bread, and forgive us our trespasses as we forgive those who trespass against us. And lead us not into temptation, but deliver us from evil. Amen. Hail Mary, full of grace, the Lord is with thee. Blessed art thou amongst women, and blessed is the fruit of thy womb, Jesus. Holy Mary, Mother of God, pray for us sinners, now and at the hour of our death. Amen. Hail Mary, full of grace, the Lord is with thee. Blessed art thou amongst women, and blessed is the fruit of thy womb, Jesus. Holy Mary, Mother of God, pray for us sinners, now and at the hour of our death. Amen. Hail Mary, full of grace, the Lord is with thee. Blessed art thou amongst women, and blessed is the fruit of thy womb, Jesus. Holy Mary, Mother of God, pray for us sinners, now and at the hour of our death. Amen. The eighth salutation. Through the intercession of Saint Michael and the celestial choir of archangels, may it please God to grant us the grace of perseverance in the faith and in all good works, that we may thereby be enabled to attain unto the glory of paradise. Amen. Our Father who art in heaven, hallowed be thy name. Thy kingdom come, thy will be done on earth as it is in heaven. Give us this day our daily bread, and forgive us our trespasses, as we forgive those who trespass against us. And lead us not into temptation, but deliver us from evil. Amen.

0: full of grace, the Lord is with thee. Blessed art thou among women, and blessed is the fruit of thy womb, Jesus. Holy Mary, Mother of God, pray for us sinners now and at the hour of our death. Amen. Hail Mary, full of grace, the Lord is with thee. Blessed art thou amongst women, and blessed is the fruit of thy womb, Jesus. Holy Mary, Mother of God, pray for us sinners, now and at the hour of our death. Amen. Hail Mary, full of grace, the Lord is with thee. Blessed art thou amongst women, and blessed is the fruit of thy womb, Jesus. Holy Mary, Mother of God, pray for us sinners, now and at the hour of our death. Amen.
1: The ninth salutation. Through the intercession of Saint Michael and the celestial choir of angels, may God vouchsafe to grant that they may protect us during life, and after death may lead us into the everlasting glory of heaven. Amen.
0: Our Father, who art in heaven, hallowed be thy name. Thy kingdom come, thy will be done on earth as it is in heaven. Give us this day our daily bread, and forgive us our trespasses as we forgive those who trespass against us. And lead us not into temptation, but deliver us from evil. Amen. Hail Mary, full of grace, the Lord is with thee. Blessed art thou among women, and blessed is the fruit of thy womb, Jesus. Holy Mary, Mother of God, pray for us sinners, now and at the hour of our death. Amen. Hail Mary, full of grace, the Lord is with thee. Blessed art thou amongst women, and blessed is the fruit of thy womb, Jesus. Holy Mary, Mother of God, pray for us sinners, now and at the hour of our death. Amen. Hail Mary, full of grace, the Lord is with thee. Blessed art thou amongst women, and blessed is the fruit of thy womb, Jesus. Holy Mary, Mother of God, pray for us sinners now and at the hour of our death. Amen. In honor of Saint Michael. Our Father, who art in heaven, hallowed be thy name. Thy kingdom come, thy will be done on earth as it is in heaven. Give us this day our daily bread, and forgive us our trespasses, as we forgive those who trespass against us. And lead us not into temptation, but deliver us from evil. Amen. In honor of Saint Gabriel. Our Father, who art in heaven, hallowed be thy name. Thy kingdom come, thy will be done on earth as it is in heaven. Give us this day our daily bread, and forgive us our trespasses as we forgive those who trespass against us. And lead us not into temptation, but deliver us from evil. Amen. In honor of Saint Raphael. Our Father, who art in heaven, hallowed be thy name. Thy kingdom come, thy will be done on earth as it is in heaven. Give us this day our daily bread, and forgive us our trespasses as we forgive those

those who trespass against us, and lead us not into temptation, but deliver us from evil. Amen. In honor of our own guardian angel, our Father, who art in heaven, hallowed be thy name. Thy kingdom come, thy will be done, on earth as it is in heaven. Give us this day our daily bread, and forgive us our trespasses, as we forgive those who trespass against us. And lead us not into temptation, but deliver us from evil. Amen. Saint Michael, glorious Prince, chief and champion of the heavenly hosts, guardian of the souls of men, conqueror of the rebellious angels, steward of the palace of God under our divine King Jesus Christ, our worthy leader, endowed with superhuman excellence and virtue, vouchsafed to free us from all evil, who with full confidence have recourse to thee, and by thy incomparable protection enable us to make progress every day in the faithful service of our God. Amen. Let us pray. Pray for us, most blessed Michael, Prince of the Church of Jesus Christ, that we may be made worthy of his promises. Almighty and eternal God, who in thine own marvelous goodness and pity didst forelay common salvation of men, choose thy glorious Archangel Michael to be the Prince of thy Church. Make us worthy, we pray thee, to be delivered by his beneficent protection from all our enemies, that at the hour of our death none of them may approach to harm us. Rather, do thou vouchsafe unto us that by the same Archangel Michael we may be introduced into the presence of thy most high and divine majesty. Through the merits of the same Jesus Christ our Lord. Amen.

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0: I believe
1: in God, the Father Almighty, Maker of heaven and earth, and in Jesus Christ, His only Son, our Lord, who was conceived by the Holy Spirit, born of the Virgin Mary, suffered under Pontius Pilate, was crucified, died, and was buried. He descended into hell,
2: heaven and is seated at the right hand of the Father.
3: Father Almighty, and then he shall come to judge the living and the dead.
2: I believe in the Holy Spirit, the Holy Catholic Church, the communion of saints, the forgiveness of sin, resurrection of the body, and life everlasting. Amen.
0: Our Father who art in heaven, hallowed be thy name. Thy kingdom come, thy will be done, on earth as it is in heaven.
2: Give us this day our daily bread, and forgive us

0: and lead us not into temptation, but deliver us from evil.
1: Hail Mary, full of grace, the Lord is with thee. Blessed art thou amongst women, and blessed is the fruit of thy womb, Jesus.
0: Holy Mary, Mother of God, pray for us sinners now and at the hour of our death. Amen.
1: Hail Mary, full of grace, the Lord is with thee. Blessed art thou amongst women, and blessed is the fruit of thy womb, Jesus.
0: Holy Mary, Mother of God, pray for us sinners now and at the hour of our death. Amen.
1: Hail Mary, full of grace, the Lord is with thee. Blessed art thou amongst women, and blessed is the fruit of thy womb, Jesus.
0: Holy Mary, Mother of God, pray for us sinners now and at the hour of our death. Amen.
1: Glory be to the Father, and to the Son, and to the Holy Spirit.
0: As it was in the beginning, is now, and ever shall be, world without end. Amen.
1: O my Jesus,
2: forgive us our sins, save us from the fires of hell. Lead all souls to heaven, especially those who most need thy mercy.
3: We are now standing at the tomb of Jesus in the Church of the Holy Sepulchre. Therefore, we begin the first glorious mystery. Jesus rises from the dead.
1: Our Father, who art in heaven, hallowed be thy name. Thy kingdom come, thy will be done, on earth as it is in heaven.
2: Give us this day our daily bread, and forgive us our trespasses, as we forgive those who trespass against us. And lead us not into temptation, but deliver us from evil.
1: Hail Mary, full of grace, the Lord is with thee. Blessed art thou amongst women, and blessed is the fruit of thy womb, Jesus.
2: Holy Mary, Mother of God, pray for us sinners now and at the hour of our death. Amen.
1: Hail Mary, full of grace, the Lord is with thee. Blessed art thou amongst women, and blessed is the fruit of thy womb, Jesus.
2: Holy Mary, Mother of God, pray for us sinners now and at the hour of our death. Amen.
1: Hail Mary, full of grace, the Lord is with thee. Blessed art thou amongst women, and blessed is the fruit of thy womb, Jesus.
2: Holy Mary, Mother of God, pray for us sinners now and at the hour of our death. Amen.
1: Hail Mary, full of grace, the Lord is with thee. Blessed art thou amongst women, and blessed is the fruit of thy womb, Jesus.
2: Holy Mary, Mother of God, pray for us sinners now and at the hour of our death. Amen.
1: Hail Mary, full of grace, the Lord is with thee. Blessed art thou amongst women, and blessed is the fruit of thy womb, Jesus.
2: Holy Mary, Mother of God, pray for us sinners now and at the hour of our death. Amen.
1: Hail Mary, full of grace, the Lord is with thee. Blessed art thou amongst women, and blessed is the fruit of thy womb, Jesus.
2: Holy Mary, Mother of God, pray for us sinners now and at the hour of our death. Amen.
1: Hail Mary, full of grace, the Lord is with thee. Blessed art thou amongst women, and blessed is the fruit of thy womb, Jesus.
2: Holy Mary, Mother of God, pray for us sinners now and at the hour of our death. Amen.
1: Hail Mary, full of grace, the Lord is with thee. Blessed art thou amongst women, and blessed is the fruit of thy womb, Jesus.
2: Holy Mary, Mother of God, pray for us sinners now and at the hour of our death. Amen.
1: Hail Mary, full of grace, the Lord is with thee. Blessed art thou amongst women, and blessed is the fruit of thy womb, Jesus.
2: Holy Mary, Mother of God, pray for us sinners now and at the hour of our death. Amen.
1: Hail Mary, full of grace, the Lord is with thee. Blessed art thou amongst women, and blessed is the fruit of thy womb, Jesus.
2: Holy Mary, Mother of God, pray for us sinners now and at the hour of our death. Amen.
1: Glory be to the Father, and to the Son, and to the Holy Spirit.
2: As it was in the beginning, is now, and ever shall be, world without end. Amen.
1: O my Jesus,
2: forgive us our sins, save us from the fires of hell. Lead all souls to heaven, especially those who most need thy mercy.
3: We're at the site of the ascension of Jesus into heaven, on the top of Mount Olives, where the early Christians built the church.
1: Our Father, who art in heaven, hallowed be thy name. Thy kingdom come, thy will be done, on earth as it is in heaven.
2: Give us this day our daily bread, and forgive us our trespasses, as we forgive those who trespass against us. And lead us not into temptation, but deliver us from evil.
1: Hail Mary, full of grace, the Lord is with thee. Blessed art thou amongst women, and blessed is the fruit of thy womb, Jesus.
2: Holy Mary, Mother of God, pray for us sinners now and at the hour of our death. Amen.
1: Hail Mary, full of grace, the Lord is with thee. Blessed art thou amongst women, and blessed is the fruit of thy womb, Jesus.
2: Holy Mary, Mother of God, pray for us sinners now and at the hour of our death. Amen.
1: Hail Mary, full of grace, the Lord is with thee. Blessed art thou amongst women, and blessed is the fruit of thy womb, Jesus.
2: Holy Mary, Mother of God, pray for us sinners now and at the hour of our death. Amen.
1: Hail Mary, full of grace, the Lord is with thee. Blessed art thou amongst women, and blessed is the fruit of thy womb, Jesus.
2: Holy Mary, Mother of God, pray for us sinners now and at the hour of our death.

0: Hail Mary, full of grace, the Lord is with thee. Blessed art thou amongst women, and blessed is the fruit of thy womb, Jesus.
1: Holy Mary, Mother of God, pray for us sinners now and at the hour of our death. Amen.
0: Hail Mary, full of grace, the Lord is with thee. Blessed art thou amongst women.

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1: Holy Mary, Mother of God, pray for us sinners now and the hour of our death. Amen.
0: Hail Mary, full of grace, the Lord is with thee. Blessed art thou amongst women, and blessed is the fruit of thy womb, Jesus.
1: Holy Mary, Mother of God, pray for us sinners now and the hour of our death. Amen.
0: Hail Mary, full of grace, the Lord is with thee. Blessed art thou amongst women, and blessed is the fruit of thy womb, Jesus.
1: Holy Mary, Mother of God, pray for us sinners now and the hour of our death. Amen.
0: Glory be to the Father, and to the Son, and to the Holy Spirit.
1: As it was in the beginning, is now, and ever shall be, world without end. Amen.
0: O my Jesus, forgive us our sins,
1: save us from the fires of hell, lead all souls to heaven, especially those of most need of thy mercy.
0: We're again in the upper room, where the apostles were gathered together, praying for 10 days after the ascension of Jesus. And it's in this upper room, this church built over the very place where it occurred, that the apostles received the Holy Spirit with Mary and the other disciples. Our Father, who art in heaven, hallowed be thy name. Thy kingdom come, thy will be done, on earth as it is in heaven.
1: Give us this day our daily bread, and forgive us our trespasses, as we forgive those who trespass against us. And lead us not into temptation, but deliver us from evil.
0: Hail Mary, full of grace, the Lord is with thee. Blessed art thou amongst women, and blessed is the fruit of thy womb, Jesus.
1: Holy Mary, Mother of God, pray for us sinners now and the hour of our death. Amen.
0: Hail Mary, full of grace, the Lord is with thee. Blessed art thou amongst women, and blessed is the fruit of thy womb, Jesus.
1: Holy Mary, Mother of God, pray for us sinners now and the hour of our death. Amen.
0: Hail Mary, full of grace, the Lord is with thee. Blessed art thou amongst women, and blessed is the fruit of thy womb, Jesus.
1: Holy Mary, Mother of God, pray for us sinners now and the hour of our death. Amen.
0: Hail Mary, full of grace, the Lord is with thee. Blessed art thou amongst women, and blessed is the fruit of thy womb, Jesus.
1: Holy Mary, Mother of God, pray for us sinners now and the hour of our death. Amen.
0: Hail Mary, full of grace, the Lord is with thee. Blessed art thou amongst women, and blessed is the fruit of thy womb, Jesus.
1: Holy Mary, Mother of God,
0: full of grace, the Lord is with thee. Blessed art thou amongst women, and blessed is the fruit of thy womb, Jesus.
1: Holy Mary, Mother of God, pray for us sinners now and at the hour of our death. Amen.
0: Hail Mary, full of grace, the Lord is with thee. Blessed art thou amongst women, and blessed is the fruit of thy womb, Jesus.
1: Holy Mary, Mother of God, pray for us sinners now and at the hour of our death. Amen.
0: Hail Mary, full of grace, the Lord is with thee. Blessed art thou amongst women, and blessed is the fruit of thy womb, Jesus.
1: Holy Mary, Mother of God, pray for us sinners now and the hour of our death. Amen.
0: Hail Mary, full of grace, the Lord is with thee. Blessed art thou amongst women, and blessed is the fruit of thy womb, Jesus.
1: Holy Mary, Mother of God, pray for us sinners now and the hour of our death. Amen.
0: Hail Mary, full of grace, the Lord is with thee. Blessed art thou amongst women, and blessed is the fruit of thy womb, Jesus.
1: Holy Mary, Mother of God, pray for us sinners now.
0: Glory be to the Father, and to the Son, and to the Holy Spirit.
1: As it was in the beginning, is now, and ever shall be, world without end. Amen.
0: O my Jesus,
1: forgive us our sins, save us from the fires of hell, lead all souls to heaven, especially those who most need thy mercy.
0: The fourth glorious mystery is the Assumption of the Blessed Virgin Mary into heaven, body and soul. We're standing in the crypt of the Church of the Dormition of Mary. This Church of Our Lady's Dormition, or her falling asleep, her koimesis, as the Greeks call it, is built on the traditional site of her home on Mount Zion, directly across the street from the upper room. And tradition says that this is the spot where she lived and died. And so we begin to pray. Our Father, who art in heaven, hallowed be thy name. Thy kingdom come, thy will be done, on earth as it is in heaven.
1: Give us this day our daily bread, and forgive us our trespasses, as we forgive those who trespass against us. And lead us not into temptation, but deliver us from evil.
0: Hail Mary, full of grace, the Lord is with thee. Blessed art thou amongst women, and blessed is the fruit of thy womb, Jesus.
1: Holy Mary, Mother of God, pray for us sinners now and at the hour of our death. Amen.
2: Hail Mary, full of grace, the Lord is with thee. Blessed art thou amongst women.

0: and blessed is the fruit of thy womb, Jesus.
1: Holy Mary, Mother of God, pray for us sinners now and at the hour of our death. Amen.
0: Hail Mary, full of grace, the Lord is with thee. Blessed art thou amongst women, and blessed is the fruit of thy womb, Jesus.
1: Holy Mary, Mother of God, pray for us sinners now and at the hour of our death. Amen.
0: Hail Mary, full of grace, the Lord is with thee. Blessed art thou amongst women, and blessed is the fruit of thy womb, Jesus.
1: Holy Mary, Mother of God, pray for us sinners now and at the hour of our death. Amen.
0: Hail Mary, full of grace, the Lord is with thee. Blessed art thou amongst women, and blessed is the fruit of thy womb, Jesus.
1: Holy Mary, Mother of God, pray for us sinners now and at the hour of our death. Amen.
0: Hail Mary, full of grace, the Lord is with thee. Blessed art thou amongst women, and blessed is the fruit of thy womb, Jesus.
1: Holy Mary, Mother of God, pray for us sinners now and at the hour of our death. Amen.
0: Hail Mary, full of grace, the Lord is with thee. Blessed art thou amongst women, and blessed is the fruit of thy womb, Jesus.
1: Holy Mary, Mother of God, pray for us sinners now and at the hour of our death. Amen.
0: Hail Mary, full of grace, the Lord is with thee. Blessed art thou amongst women, and blessed is the fruit of thy womb, Jesus.
1: Holy Mary, Mother of God, pray for us sinners now and at the hour of our death. Amen.
0: Hail Mary, full of grace, the Lord is with thee. Blessed art thou amongst women, and blessed is the fruit of thy womb, Jesus.
1: Holy Mary, Mother of God, pray for us sinners now and at the hour of our death. Amen.
0: Hail Mary, full of grace, the Lord is with thee. Blessed art thou amongst women, and blessed is the fruit of thy womb, Jesus.
1: Holy Mary, Mother of God, pray for us sinners now and at the hour of our death. Amen.
0: Glory be to the Father, and to the Son, and to the Holy Spirit.
1: As it was in the beginning, is now, and ever shall be, world without end. Amen.
0: O my Jesus, forgive us our sins,
1: save us from the fires of hell. Lead all souls to heaven, especially those who most need thy mercy.
2: A reading from the book of Revelation, chapter 12, verse 1. And a great sign was seen in the heavens, a woman who was clothed with the sun, and the moon was under her feet, and upon her head was a crown of 12 stars. In heaven, Our Lady was crowned as Queen of the Universe, Queen of the Church, Our Mother.
0: Our Father, who art in heaven, hallowed be thy name. Thy kingdom come, thy will be done, on earth as it is in heaven.
1: Give us this day our daily bread, and forgive us our trespasses, as we forgive those who trespass against us. And lead us not into temptation, but deliver us from evil.
0: Hail Mary, full of grace, the Lord is with thee. Blessed art thou amongst women, and blessed is the fruit of thy womb, Jesus.
1: Holy Mary, Mother of God, pray for us sinners now and at the hour of our death. Amen.
0: Hail Mary, full of grace, the Lord is with thee. Blessed art thou amongst women, and blessed is the fruit of thy womb, Jesus.
1: Holy Mary, Mother of God, pray for us sinners now and at the hour of our death. Amen.
0: Hail Mary, full of grace, the Lord is with thee. Blessed art thou amongst women, and blessed is the fruit of thy womb, Jesus.
1: Holy Mary, Mother of God, pray for us sinners now and at the hour of our death. Amen.
0: Hail Mary, full of grace, the Lord is with thee. Blessed art thou amongst women, and blessed is the fruit of thy womb, Jesus.
1: Holy Mary, Mother of God, pray for us sinners now and at the hour of our death. Amen.
0: Hail Mary, full of grace, the Lord is with thee. Blessed art thou amongst women, and blessed is the fruit of thy womb, Jesus.
1: Holy Mary, Mother of God, pray for us sinners now and at the hour of our death. Amen.
0: Hail Mary, full of grace, the Lord is with thee. Blessed art thou amongst women, and blessed is the fruit of thy womb, Jesus.
1: Holy Mary, Mother of God, pray for us sinners now and at the hour of our death. Amen.
0: Hail Mary, full of grace, the Lord is with thee. Blessed art thou amongst women, and blessed is the fruit of thy womb, Jesus.
1: Holy Mary, Mother of God, pray for us sinners now and at the hour of our death. Amen.
0: Hail Mary, full of grace, the Lord is with thee. Blessed art thou amongst women, and blessed is the fruit of thy womb, Jesus.
1: Holy Mary, Mother of God, pray for us sinners now and at the hour of our death. Amen.
0: Hail Mary, full of grace, the Lord is with thee. Blessed art thou amongst women, and blessed is the fruit of thy womb, Jesus.
1: Holy Mary, Mother of God, pray for us sinners now and at the hour of our death. Amen.
0: Hail Mary, full of grace, the Lord is with thee. Blessed art thou amongst women, and blessed is the fruit of thy womb, Jesus.
1: Holy Mary, Mother of God, pray for us sinners now and at the hour of our death. Amen.
0: Glory be to the Father, and to the Son, and to the Holy Spirit.
1: As it was in the beginning, is now, and ever shall be, world without end. Amen.
0: O my Jesus,
1: forgive us our sins, save us from the fires of hell. Lead all souls to heaven, especially those who most need thy mercy.

0: Hail, Holy Queen,
1: 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To thee we cry, who banishest us from evil. To thee do we send up our sighs, with mourning and weeping in this valley of tears. Turn them, O gracious Advocate, and I shall receive to our daughter. And after this, our exile, show unto us the blessed fruit of thy womb, Jesus. O clement, O loving, O sweet Virgin Mary.
0: Pray for us, O Holy Mother of God,
1: that we may be made worthy of the promises of Christ.
0: In the name of the Father, and of the Son, and of the Holy Spirit.
1: Amen.
2: Amen. Amen.

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0: In the name of the Father, and of the Son, and of the Holy Spirit.
1: Amen.
0: The Litany of Saint Joseph. Lord, have mercy on us.
2: Lord, have mercy on us.
0: Christ, have mercy on us.
2: Christ, have mercy on us.
0: Lord, have mercy on us.
2: Lord, have mercy on us.
0: Christ, hear us.
2: Christ, hear us.
0: Christ, graciously hear us.
2: Christ, graciously hear us.
0: God, the Father of heaven,
2: have mercy on us.
0: God, the Son, Redeemer of the world,
2: have mercy on us.
0: God, the Holy Spirit,
2: have mercy on us.
0: Holy Trinity, one God,
2: have mercy on us.

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1: Protector of the church.
0: Pray for us.
2: Lamb of God, who takes away the sins of the world.
3: Spare us, O Lord.
2: Lamb of God, who takes away the sins of the world.
3: Graciously hear us, O Lord.
2: Lamb of God, who takes away the sins of the world.
3: Have mercy on us.
2: God made him the master of his household
3: and prince over all his possessions.
2: Let us pray. O God, in your ineffable providence, you were pleased to choose blessed Joseph to be the spouse of your most holy mother. Grant, we beg you, that we

0: 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You who live and reign forever and ever.
1: Amen.
0: In the name of the Father, and of the Son, and of the Holy Spirit.
1: Amen.

0: There is no greater love than this, than a man lay down his life for his friends.
1: He said, if I speak, they're going to kill me. But if I keep quiet, what kind of a pastor will I be?
2: If it is my destiny that I should give my life here, then so be it. I do not want to desert these people.
0: From Mount St. Mary Seminary in Maryland, Father Charles Connor presents a compelling look at Father Stanley Rother, American martyr, on the Global Catholic Network, EWTN.
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0: Men's spirituality takes center stage weeknights at 11:30 p.m. Eastern. 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
1: Family, a prayer that we pray together is a powerful prayer. So please pray together with me our EWTN family prayer. Today we pray for our pastor. Lord Jesus, eternal high priest, we worship you, our head. We thank you for our pastor who shares in your one priesthood, who acts in your stead, and who is the instrument of bringing your presence to us. Strengthen him, Lord, in times of trial. Be his consolation in times of loneliness, and give him the joy of seeing the fruits of his labors. I will pray for him and assist him as I am able, for you bring many graces and blessings to me through him. Amen.
2: Behold the Lamb of God, who takes away the sins of the world. Take this, all of you, and eat of it, for this is my body, which will be given up for you. Take this, all of you, and drink from it, for this is the chalice of my blood,

this very profoundly and intimately in the Last Supper discourse, that he's getting ready to send them. The Holy Spirit will be with them, and that he will send them out. So here is Jesus, as he has received the authority from the Father, now gives it to the 12. Okay, and what we see in John chapter 17 is that you see the distinction there. It says, Jesus prays to the Father. He says, the Father, here is the one you've given me. Here's the ones you've given me. And now I send them. And he asks for graces to be upon them. And then right after that, he says, and then the others, which are the people of God. This is in John chapter 17. Now, when we think about authority in the church, we need to remember that in this authority that Jesus has given to Peter, the leader, and to the disciples who are sent out in his name, it's not so that they can come and lord over the people. No, the authority that Jesus gives is to serve. And this is the example that Jesus gives to us. He comes to serve. Remember what he says in Matthew chapter 20. He says, I did not come to be served, I came to serve and to give my life as a ransom for many. And then we see Jesus in this Last Supper discourse when he's speaking about him giving the power over to the apostles. What is the first thing he starts with? Washing their feet. Then reminding them that he's called them to charity. He says, love one another as I have loved you. By this shall all men know that you are my disciples, if you have love for one another. And so this is the role in the church of those who are called leaders. And the way we serve is, of course, by giving you the sacraments, teaching you. This is how the Lord has called us. We serve the people of God. The church is made up of mostly laity. And so this is what the Lord has given to us. Now, we live in this world where there is a lot of sin. There is darkness. No, and Jesus here today assures us that the gates of hell shall not prevail against the church. And so here in the church is where we find safety. See, is here in the church and encountering Jesus Christ through the sacraments and the grace we receive in them, because in this grace we're receiving Jesus himself. There's a baptism, the Holy Spirit is poured into our hearts, the Holy Eucharist, here is Jesus, the body, blood, soul, and divinity, his real presence inside of us. It is a time of communion and union with him. It is a time to grow in his love. No, so all of these graces are given to us. And so here is where we prevail as we come into communion with Jesus. And then as we as a body come together, this is where we are safe. And this is what we've seen throughout the past 2,000 years of the church. I mean, there have been many governors and dictators, people trying to destroy the church, and they have not prevailed. And that is because this is the church of founded by Jesus Christ. This is the church where Jesus is here, living and active. This is where we receive his abundant life. And so, you know, though there may be a lot of sin out there, where evil may be increasing, Jesus is more powerful. The enemy will not prevail against the church. Jesus promises here. And this is what the church gives us. It tells us who Jesus is, what he promises us, how he gives himself to us, his love for us. This is what we receive in the church. And this is where we find our happiness. And what the church gives us,
Jesus Christ. He pours himself

out to us in love for us through this holy church here. And so, like, you know, we shouldn't be discouraged about how about the events in the world and about everything going wrong and all the bad news out there. It says when we have Jesus, we have everything. And those, as St. Paul says, though sin may be on the increase, you know, when sin abounds, grace abounds all the more. And it is this grace that Jesus gives us through his holy church. God bless you all.

0: Let us now rise and profess our faith. I believe in one God, the Father Almighty, maker of heaven and earth, of all things visible and invisible. I believe in one Lord Jesus Christ, the only begotten Son of God, born of the Father before all ages, God from God, light from light, true God from true God, begotten, not made, consubstantial with the Father. Through him all things were made. For us men, for our salvation, he came down from heaven, and by the Holy Spirit was incarnate of the Virgin Mary and became man. For our sake he was crucified under Pontius Pilate. He suffered death and was buried, and rose again on the third day, in accordance with the Scriptures. He ascended into heaven, seated at the right hand of the Father. He will come again in glory to judge the living and the dead, and his kingdom will have no end. I believe in the Holy Spirit, the Lord, the giver of life, who proceeds from the Father and the Son. With the Father and the Son is adored and glorified, who has spoken to the prophets. I believe in one holy Catholic and apostolic church. I confess one baptism for the forgiveness of sins, and I look forward to the resurrection of the dead and the life of the world to come. Amen. Let us fix our eyes on Jesus as we offer our petitions before the throne of God.
1: That our Holy Father may sustain and nourish the faith of the believing community, we pray to the Lord.
0: Lord, hear our prayer.
1: That parents may strive to fulfill their vocations by preparing their children for Christian living in the world, we pray to the Lord.
0: Lord, hear our prayer.
1: That the Holy Spirit may aid and inspire all those who bring the message of truth to the world through the communications media, we pray to the Lord.
0: Lord, hear our prayer.
1: That those whom God is calling to the priesthood and religious life may respond eagerly in faith and generosity, we pray to the Lord.
0: Lord, hear our prayer.
1: For all who will die today, especially from an unexpected or violent death, let the Lord grant them eternal rest. We pray to the Lord.
0: Lord, hear our prayer. Lord God, source of all good, hear our prayer, inspire us with good intentions, and help us to fulfill them. We make our prayer through Christ our Lord. Amen. Amen.

0: Pray, brethren, that my sacrifice and yours may be acceptable to God, the Almighty Father.
1: May the Lord accept the sacrifice at your hands for the praise and glory of his name, for our good, but of all his holy church.
0: O Lord, who gained for yourself a people by adoption through the one sacrifice offered once for all, bestow graciously on us, we pray, the gifts of unity and peace in your church, through Christ our Lord. The Lord be with you.
1: And with
0: lift up your hearts.
1: Lift them up to the Lord.
0: Let us give thanks to the Lord our God.
1: It is
0: truly right and just, our duty and our salvation, always and everywhere to give you thanks. Lord, Holy Father, almighty and eternal God, through Christ our Lord, for out of compassion for the waywardness that is ours, he humbled himself and was born of the Virgin. By the passion of the cross, he freed us from unending death, and by rising from the dead, he gave us life eternal. And so, with angels and archangels, with thrones and dominions, and with all the hosts and powers of heaven, we sing the hymn of your glory, as without end we acclaim.

To you, therefore, most merciful Father, we make humble prayer and petition through Jesus Christ, your Son, our Lord, that you accept and bless these gifts, these offerings, these holy and unblemished sacrifices, which we offer you firstly for your holy Catholic Church. Be pleased to grant her peace, to guard, unite, and govern her throughout the whole world. Together with your servant, Leo, our Pope, and Stephen, our Bishop, and all those who, holding to the truth, hand on the Catholic and Apostolic faith. Remember, Lord, your servants, and all gathered here whose faith and devotion are known to you. For them, we offer you the sacrifice of praise, or the offer for themselves and all who are dear to them, for the redemption of their souls and hope of health and well-being, and paying their homage to you, the eternal God, living and true. In communion with those whose memory we venerate, especially the glorious ever-Virgin Mary, Mother of our God and Lord Jesus Christ, and Blessed Joseph, her spouse, your blessed apostles and martyrs, Peter and Paul, Andrew, James, John, Thomas, James, Philip, Bartholomew, Matthew, Simon, and Jude, Linus, Cletus, Clement, Sixtus, Cornelius, Cyprian, Lawrence, Chrysognus, John and Paul, Cosmas and Damian, and all your saints. We ask that through their merits and prayers in all things, we may be defended by your protecting help. Therefore, Lord, we pray, graciously accept this oblation of our service, that of your whole family, order our days in your peace, and command that we be delivered from eternal damnation and counted among the flock of those you have chosen. Be pleased, O God, we pray, to bless, acknowledge, and approve this offering in every respect. Make it spiritual and acceptable, so that it may become for us the body and blood of your most beloved Son, our Lord Jesus Christ. On the day before he was to suffer, he took bread in his holy and venerable hands, and with eyes raised to heaven, to you, O God, his almighty Father, giving you thanks, he said the blessing, broke the bread, and gave it to his disciples, saying, "Take this, all of you, and eat of it, for this is my body, which will be given up for you."

In a similar way, when supper was ended, he took this precious chalice in his holy and venerable hands, and once more giving you thanks, he said the blessing and gave the chalice to his disciples, saying, "Take this, all of you, and drink from it, for this is the chalice of my blood, the blood of the new and eternal covenant, which will be poured out for you and for many for the forgiveness of sins. Do this in memory of me."

Therefore, O Lord, as we celebrate the memorial of the blessed passion, the resurrection from the dead, and the glorious ascension into heaven of Christ, your Son, our Lord, we, your servants and your holy people, offer to your glorious majesty from the gifts that you have given us, this pure victim, this holy victim, this spotless victim, the holy bread of eternal life, and the chalice of everlasting salvation. Be pleased.

to look upon these offerings with a serene and kindly countenance, and to accept them as once you were pleased to accept the gifts of your servant Abel the just, the sacrifice of Abraham our father in faith, and the offering of your high priest Melchizedek, a holy sacrifice, a spotless victim. In humble prayer we ask you, Almighty God, command that these gifts be borne by the hands of your holy angel to your altar on high, in the sight of your divine majesty, so that all of us who through this participation at the altar receive the most holy body and blood of your Son may be filled with every grace and heavenly blessing. Remember also, Lord, your servants who have gone before us with the sign of faith and rest in the sleep of peace. Grant them, O Lord, we pray, and all who sleep in Christ, a place of refreshment, light, and peace. To us also, your servants, who though sinners, hope in your abundant mercies, graciously grant some share in fellowship with your holy apostles and martyrs, with John the Baptist, Stephen, Matthias, Barnabas, Ignatius, Alexander, Marcellinus, Peter, Felicity, Perpetua, Agatha, Lucy, Agnes, Cecilia, Anastasia, and all your saints. Admit us, we beseech you, into their company, not weighing our merits, but granting us your pardon. Through Christ our Lord, through whom you continue to make all these good things, O Lord, you sanctify them, fill them with life, bless them, and bestow them upon us. Per ipsium ecum ipso et in ipso estibi Deo Pacem omnipotenti, in unitate Spiritus Sancti, omnis honor et gloria, per omnia.

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For those who cannot now receive Jesus in the Blessed Sacrament, we offer the following prayer. Most loving Jesus, I adore thee with a lively faith, who art present in this sacrament by virtue of thine infinite power, wisdom, and goodness. All my hope is in thee. I love thee, O Lord, with all my heart, who has so loved me, and therefore I desire to receive thee now spiritually. Come therefore, O Lord, to me in spirit, and heal my sinful soul. Feed me, for I am hungry. 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And let me never be separated from thee, my Saviour, who with the Father and the Holy Spirit livest and reignest, one God, world without end. Amen.

0: Let us pray. 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Through Christ our Lord.
1: Amen.
0: The Lord be with you.
1: And with your spirit.
0: May Almighty God bless you, the Father, and the Son, and the Holy Spirit.
1: Amen.
0: Go in peace, glorifying the Lord by your life. Thanks be to God.

Saint Michael, the Archangel, defend us in battle. Be our protection against the wickedness and snares of the devil. May God rebuke him, we humbly pray. And do thou, O Prince of the heavenly hosts, by the power of God, cast into hell Satan and all the evil spirits who prowl about the world, seeking the ruin of souls. Amen.

Prayer for vocations. God our Father, who wills that all men be saved and come to the knowledge of your truth, we beg you to send laborers into your harvest and grant them grace to speak your word with all boldness, so that your word may spread and be glorified, and all nations may know you, the only God, and him whom you have sent, Jesus Christ, your Son, our Lord. Amen. Our Lady, Queen of the Americas, Mary, Mother of the Franciscan Missionaries of the Eternal Word, pray for us.

0: In the evening, when I was in my cell, I saw the Lord Jesus clothed in a white garment. Coming forth from his heart, there were two beautiful rays, one red, the other white.
1: Paint an image according to what you see, with the words on the bottom, "Jesus, I trust in you." I promise that the souls that will venerate this image will not perish and will have victory over its enemies here on earth, especially at the hour of death. I myself will defend it as my own glory.

0: The first American-born saint and the founder and first superior of the Sisters of Charity, St. Elizabeth Ann Seton stands also as a convert and one of the most influential saints and educators in American Catholic history. Born in New York and the daughter of non-Catholics, she wed young and was widowed young, left the mother of five children with a failing business while living in Italy. During this terrible period, she became attracted to Catholicism. And by the time she returned home in May of 1804, she was firmly convinced that she should become Catholic. The prospect of her conversion, however, was most distressing to her Anglican friends. But, aided by her friends, she entered the church on March 14, 1805. Her powerful family eventually expelled her from New York, and she made her way to Baltimore, opening a school next to the chapel of St. Mary's Seminary. St. Elizabeth was soon joined by other women, what became the start of a new congregation of women religious. Against her will, she was elected superior and continued to work right up until the time of her death in Emmitsburg, after a long period of intense suffering. Her congregation continued to grow in the years after her death, and she remains a towering figure in the history of the Catholic schools.
1: Jerry Usher.
2: They are loved by God, and Debbie and I love them, maybe a billion trillionth of as much as God loves them. But people today, I think, are struggling with their dignity and their worth and their value in the eyes of God and who they are and who they were made to be. And we want people to come away knowing that they are valued and they have a valuable contribution to make to their families, to the society, and to the world.
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Ignorance of the scriptures is ignorance of Christ, said St. Jerome back in the 4th century. I'm Father Charles Connor, and this is The Church in Time. St. Jerome was born in present-day Yugoslavia. As a youngster, he led a life of vagrancy. As a student in Rome, he led a life of dissipation. He tried the monastic life, and it did not work out for him. He only reluctantly was ordained a priest. And yet in his later years, he became the greatest scripture scholar the church has ever produced.

He translated the Old Testament from its original Hebrew into Latin, and his translation has been called the Latin Vulgate. Every scripture scholar in the history of the church is in his debt for his translation, for his commentaries on scripture, and for his holiness of life. And this has been The Church in Time.

0: the year 325 AD. 12 years after uniting the Roman Empire and declaring Christianity its official religion, the Emperor Constantine faces a new challenge from the East. An Egyptian priest named Arius of Alexandria teaches that God the Father is the one and only God, and that Jesus Christ isn't God, but the highest creation of God. Rather than viewing Jesus as the God who became man, Arius proclaims that Jesus was the man who became God. These heretical ideas amaze throngs of people throughout the empire, even attracting the support of many bishops. To address the challenge posed by the Arian heresy once and for all, Constantine convenes the First Ecumenical Council of Nicaea. Bishops from all parts of the empire comply, Catholic as well as Arian. Debates are long and tempers run high, but not only are arguments exchanged, but punches as well. Eventually, the Catholic bishops provide the decisive argument that defeats Arianism. The council declares that Jesus Christ is the savior of the world and therefore he has to be God, since only God can save the world. Jesus, God the Son, must therefore be of one substance with God the Father. Following the Council of Nicaea, Christianity is united once again.
1: I heard a woman's whisper, this soft, gentle voice, and she said to me, "Come back, come back." I knew it was Mary, and Jesus and Mary were at my bedside. It felt like heaven had come into my room. Anywhere I went, I was pointed to things that were Christian, and I truly felt like I had been blind, and now I could see. Why would God show me things that are Christian? I am a Muslim. It would make sense if Allah sent Muhammad. I started going to that empty Catholic church and I would sit in the back pew and I would argue with the crucifix. Every day I would be there and I would tell Jesus, "You're not the Son of God, because there is no Son of God. How could that be?" Hi, my name's Nikki Kingsley and this is why I became Catholic.
2: The Wasteland by T.S. Eliot is probably the most influential poem of the 20th century and one of the least understood. Published in 1922, it was perceived at the time as being a jarring and iconoclastic modernist attack on tradition. The key that unlocks The Wasteland is Eliot's great admiration for Dante. Quote, "You cannot understand the Inferno without the Purgatorio and the Paradiso." End quote. The disgust that Dante shows in the Inferno, quote, "is completed and explained only by the last canto of the Paradiso. The contemplation of the horrid or sordid or disgusting by an artist is the necessary and negative aspect of the impulse toward the pursuit of beauty." End quote. It is, therefore, in the light of the peace and resurrection at the end of The Wasteland that the earlier infernal and purgatorial aspects of the poem are to be seen. The poem culminates and climaxes in the coming of the much-needed and much-desired rain, a symbol of grace, and the

0: awful daring of a moment's surrender, which is the acceptance of faith. As the thunder proclaims the need for sacrifice, compassion, and self-control, the poet ends with gratitude for the peace that passeth all understanding.
1: Get the whole story on all the great books every Catholic should know. 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

Lord God, give us the grace to know Thee, to know ourselves, to love Thee, to love ourselves, to do to my neighbor what I want done to myself, because I really do it to You. Give me a deep awareness of my sins, my faults, my weaknesses, and a deep humility that I can just give them all to You, Lord Father. Just put them all in Your holy, sacred heart. 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

The Holy Father's prayer intention for the month of August is for evangelization in the city. Let us pray that in large cities, often marked by anonymity and loneliness, we find new ways to proclaim the gospel, discovering creative paths to build community.

0: In the name of the Father, and of the Son, and of the Holy Spirit.
1: Amen.
0: Lord, have mercy on us.
1: Christ, have mercy on us.
0: Lord, have mercy on us. Christ, hear us.
1: Christ, graciously hear us.
0: God, the Father of heaven,
1: have mercy on us.
0: God, the Son, Redeemer of the world,
1: have mercy on us.
0: God, the Holy Spirit,
1: have mercy on us.
0: Holy Trinity, one God,
1: have mercy on us.
0: Heart of Jesus, Son of the Eternal Father,
1: have mercy on us.
0: Heart of Jesus, formed by the Holy Spirit in the womb of the Virgin Mary,
1: have mercy on us.
0: Heart of Jesus, substantially united to the Word of God,
1: have mercy on us.
0: Heart of Jesus, of infinite majesty,
1: have mercy on us.
0: Heart of Jesus, holy temple of God,
1: have mercy on us.
0: Heart of Jesus, tabernacle of the Most High,
1: have mercy on us.
0: Heart of Jesus, house of God and gate of heaven,
1: have mercy on us.
0: Heart of Jesus, burning furnace of charity,
1: have mercy on us.
0: Heart of Jesus, vessel of justice and love,
1: have mercy on us.
0: Heart of Jesus, full of goodness and love,
1: have mercy on us.
0: Heart of Jesus, abyss of all virtues,
1: have mercy on us.
0: Heart of Jesus, most worthy of all praise,
1: have mercy on us.
0: Heart of Jesus, King and center of all hearts,
1: have mercy on us.
0: Heart of Jesus, in whom are all the treasures of wisdom and knowledge,
1: have mercy on us.
0: Heart of Jesus, in whom dwells the fullness of the divinity,
1: have mercy on us.
0: Heart of Jesus, in whom the Father was well pleased,
1: have mercy on us.
0: Heart of Jesus, of whose fullness we have all received,
1: have mercy on us.
0: Heart of Jesus, desire of the everlasting hills,
1: have mercy on us.
0: Heart of Jesus, patient and abounding in mercy,
1: have mercy on us.
0: Heart of Jesus, rich unto all who call upon thee,
1: have mercy on us.
0: Heart of Jesus, fountain of life and holiness,
1: have mercy on us.
0: Heart of Jesus, propitiation for our sins,
1: have mercy on us.
0: Heart of Jesus, filled with reproaches,
1: have mercy on us.
0: Heart of Jesus, bruised for our offenses,
1: have mercy on us.
0: Heart of Jesus, made obedient unto death,
1: have mercy on us.
0: Heart of Jesus, pierced with a lance,
1: have mercy on us.
0: Heart of Jesus, source of all consolation,
1: have mercy on us.
0: Heart of Jesus, our life and our resurrection,
1: have mercy on us.
0: Heart of Jesus, our peace and our reconciliation,
1: have mercy on us.
0: Heart of Jesus, victim for our sins,
1: have mercy on us.
0: Heart of Jesus, salvation of those who hope in thee,
1: have mercy on us.
0: Heart of Jesus, hope of those who die in thee,
1: have mercy on us.
0: Heart of Jesus, delight of all the saints,
1: have mercy on us.
0: Lamb of God, who takest away the sins of the world,
1: spare us, O Lord.
0: Lamb of God, who takest away the sins of the world,
1: graciously hear us, O Lord.
0: Lamb of God, who takest away the sins of the world,
1: have mercy on us.

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0: Let us pray. 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Appeased by worthy homage, pardon those who implore thy mercy. In the name of the same Jesus Christ, thy Son, who lives and reigns with thee, world without end.
1: Amen.

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1: If you have a why, you can deal with any what. Welcome to Live with Passion. I'm Father Cedric Pazenia. So glad that you tuned in. This episode is about suffering, and I have entitled it Purpose in the Pain. I want to share with you a reading from Romans chapter 5. It goes like this. Sufferings produce endurance. Endurance produces character. Character produces hope. And hope does not disappoint us because God's love has been poured into our hearts through the Holy Spirit who has been given to us. Wanted to share with you a phrase, if you have a why, you can deal with any what. If you have a why, you can deal with any what. That was by Viktor Frankl, who was held in a Nazi concentration camp. And when he was struggling in the camp, he noticed that some people gave up because they didn't have meaning. But he noticed other people, when they had meaning and purpose, they were able to deal with their sufferings. They had a why. And it's the same in life. If you have a why, if you have purpose, if you have meaning, you can deal with your sufferings. I want to try to help you to gain some perspective. First of all, I wanted to tell you a truth, and I think you all understand this, but we need to be reminded. Why do we suffer? Because we are a fallen race. We have separated ourselves from God. We have fallen. I get letters and emails and people in person talk to me, Father Cedric, I'm going through this or I'm going through that. Why? Is God mad at me? Am I being punished? What's going on? And I try to give people perspective. And one of the things that I tell them, one of the truths that I tell them, of course, is that we are a fallen race. You've got to understand everybody has something. Everybody's going through sufferings of one form or another. I was walking the beach some time back, Galveston, and I noticed that there were some seagulls there, and one of the seagulls was missing a leg. Poor thing, it only had one leg and it was trying to hop around, and I thought to myself, why does an animal have to suffer? He hasn't done anything wrong. And then, as I understand the scriptures, it's the same thing. Everything has fallen. Animals, people, creation itself. I love what Paul says in the letter to the Romans. Creation itself will be freed from its decaying, diminishment, to share in the glorious liberty of the children of God. Wow, how good is that? So everything that we're familiar with has fallen. We've been

separated, and therefore we are subject to suffering and decay. We have to understand that. When I go through my sufferings, I don't blame God. I understand the fact that I have been born into a fallen race, and like everybody else, I too must die, and I too must suffer. Don't blame God or doubt God when you're going through things. Understand the context. Scriptures give us all kinds of perspectives. For example, tells us in Hebrews 12, we're talking about suffering now, trying to give you some perspectives, purpose for the pain. Hebrews 12 says that treat your sufferings as discipline. Now that's an eye-opening statement. It means that God isn't so much punishing us or giving us these sufferings, but rather see what you're going through. In fact, it even says in Hebrews 12, strengthen your drooping hands and your weak knees. And that's what a lot of people are going through. Arthritis in their hands, trouble with their knees, their hips, their back. So see it as discipline to keep you on the straight and narrow path.

wanted to tell you about St. Francis of Assisi, of course, arguably one of the greatest saints in the Catholic Church. He was actually not so holy when he was young. He was kind of a rabble-rouser. They called him the Dancer. And what happened was they got into a war, Assisi got into a war, a city-state war with Perugia. They captured Francesco. They put him into a dungeon for about a year. And while he was in that dungeon, he went through a conversion. While he was suffering, he gave himself to God, and his sufferings changed him. Call it discipline to keep him on the straight and the narrow. When he came out of that dungeon, his friends wanted him to go party again and be the dancer and be the life of the party. And Francis said, no, I've changed. My sufferings have changed me. And Francis, of course, became one of the greatest saints that ever lived. St. Francis of Assisi. And wow. You see, that is one of the purposes of our sufferings, to soften us, open us, keep us on the straight and narrow. And I want you to see that about your sufferings. God is at work in you, not giving it to you, not punishing you. We get it because we're human, born into a fallen race, but using it, remember, God is the potter, we are the clay, using it to keep you on the straight and narrow. When I was a young person, I wouldn't say I was a rabble-rouser, but yeah, I did things apart from God's will, and then something happened to me that softened me and opened me up and deepened me, and what happened to me is I got acne as a teenager, and wow, did that change me, deepen me, quieted me down, made me think about God, and eventually I came to a conversion. See your sufferings as discipline. That's the first truth that I wanted to tell you. And then I wanted to talk about how all the saints have suffered. I told you about St. Francis of Assisi, but there are other saints, St. Teresa and St. Maria Goretti. St. Paul the Apostle was unbearably crushed, he said, and that made me come to trust in God, and I'll talk more about that in a little while. St. John Paul II had Parkinson's. He was shot. So everybody, we're in a fallen race. We all go through it. And the bottom line is that through our sufferings, God works for good. It says in the letter of James, count it all joy when you suffer. That's exactly what Paul said in that letter to the Romans. He says, we rejoice in our sufferings. How can you rejoice in your sufferings? That has to do with attitude. And that's one of the areas that God is at work in our life, attitude. Suffering is like sandpaper. It sifts away. It tempers away the bad attitude. Or you can have a bad attitude with suffering. That's your choice. The bottom line is that when you suffer, God wants you to have a good attitude. I'm thinking about a woman named Johnny Erickson. Johnny was an athlete and loved swimming and diving.

One time she dove, I believe it was into kind of a pond, and she hit a rock, became a quadriplegic. Well, instead of just letting life pass her by, she had a great attitude about it, came to a deep faith in

grow through as we go through. And the only way to get change and to get trust and to grow in our relationship with God really is to go through suffering. What is God after? He's after a quality. You see, gold is purified in the fire, and it's the same way. Faith, our faith, and this whole series is called We Walk by Faith and Not by Sight. Our faith is purified in the fire, just like gold. And what God wants from us, you got to get this, is unshakable, unwavering, enduring faith no matter what. You may be going through trials. A lot of people go through trials and they say, there is no God. If there was a good God, I wouldn't be going through this. There can't be a God. But if you're a person of faith, you know that God is still there, stretching you in the trial. Please understand that God is after something in the midst of our life, and He's after an unshakable, enduring faith. Remember what Paul said? Suffering produces endurance. And the endurance that God wants is an enduring faith. Trust in God.

Most of the time when we're suffering, we're saying, Lord, take this away, bring me healing, then I'll really believe in you. Rather, show God what you've got by saying, I know that I'm suffering. I know that I'm a part of a fallen race. I know that I'm going through these trials, but I trust you. Even though I believe in you and I know that you're at work and you're going to bring it to good, that's exactly what God wants. That's what faith's all about. Faith isn't faith so much when you're on the mountaintop, it's when you're in the valley. Even though I walk through the valley of the shadow of darkness, I fear no evil because you are with me with your rod and your staff. Give me comfort. Wow, count it all joy. I want to keep moving here because I have so many perspectives about suffering. I've already talked to you about unshakable faith, about discipline, about the fact that we're a fallen race and we all get it. But I want you to trust God in the midst of it all. One book in the Bible, of course, that looks at suffering is the book of Job. It's a great story. You've all heard about it. Job is upright and he's a good person. And all of a sudden, he gets into suffering, deep suffering. Loses his livestock, his family, gets boils and all these different things. God allowed Satan to attack him. And by the way, let me just throw this in for good measure. God allowed Satan to attack him. Satan, the evil one, don't blame God for your suffering. You want to blame anybody, blame the evil one. He's the producer of all misery, suffering, pain, wars, divorces, you name it. All the suffering that we go through as human beings, blame it on the evil one. You've got to get a biblical perspective about exactly what's going on in life. Well, anyway, he allows Satan to attack him, and we all heard what happened to Job, and it was a terrible, terrible thing. Paul, by the way, Paul the Apostle, called his thorn in the flesh. We're not quite sure what it was, but he had this thorn in the flesh. He called it an angel of Satan to beat him. All the evil that comes into our life, it isn't from God. Don't blame God. Don't doubt God. Don't give up on God. Blame who it comes from. It comes from the evil one. But God is interested in our response when we suffer, when we have trials, when evil comes against us. Do we doubt God and sin and go away from God, separate ourselves even more? Or do we rely upon God, trust in God even more because we know that we need God to bring us through and that we have separated ourselves from him through our sins? The bottom line is that he's interested in our attitude. Job, of course, was afflicted. His friends said that you must have really sinned for this to happen. His wife even said, Job, curse God and die. Many people get angry and give up on God. But I love Job's response. Even though he was suffering and he lost all those different things, he said, I know my Redeemer lives. That's what I want you to say right now as you go through your trials, as you go through your sufferings. Right now, say, I know my Redeemer.

Redeemer lives. I may be going through some things. Evil is real. Evil is hard. He's trying to bring me down. He's trying to separate me from God, but I'm not going there. I know my Redeemer lives. That's what God is after. And that's what endurance is all about. You don't just say it one time, you endure. And sometimes when it rains, it pours. You get a lot of different trials and sufferings at the same time. And you keep enduring. You outlast the evil one. Suffering produces endurance. Endurance produces character. And character produces hope. And hope does not disappoint because the Holy Spirit has been poured into our hearts. Wow. By the way, as you know, Job was finally restored, more than restored. He was given back double. And to me, that is a foreshadowing of what's going to happen to all of us in the Bible. The Bible gives us that foreshadowing, meaning that we're going to receive double, maybe not here on earth, but finally, when the day comes, the great judgment, the recompense, when God rewards his people for enduring and having faith and trusting in him, believing in him, even though you will receive more than double. And of course, we're talking about the wedding feast of the Lamb, heaven itself, and how beautiful that's going to be. No matter what you're going through, whether it be physical or mental, emotional, relationships, financial, blessing is coming. Vindication is coming. A new day is coming. Dare to hope. And remember, hope will not disappoint. This series is all about walking by faith. And it's not just faith, it's faith in God. That even though in the midst of our trials, we are going to be vindicated, God's going to bring us through, and it will be glorious. A new day is coming. I want you to believe that and to trust that. And trust is exactly what God wants from us. Rather, you have to understand, rather than just believing that God exists, God wants us to lean upon him, have confidence in him, and trust in him. Trust is relational. It has to do with a person-to-person relationship. And our sufferings force us not to rely upon ourselves because we realize that we're mortal. Rather, it forces us, hopefully, to rely upon God. Sufferings also has another role. I've talked about a few already, trying to give you perspective, purpose in the pain. Remember what I said, if you have a why, you can deal with any what. Trying to give you that why, trying to help you understand what it all means. Sufferings put us in touch with our mortality. I remember when I first started to get gray hair. Years ago, I looked in the mirror and I saw my first gray hair and I go, oh no, I'm going to die. I said that with a joke. But it's true. Our sufferings make us realize that we're not going to live forever. Puts us in touch with our mortality. And it's really important to do that. It says in one of the Psalms, teach us to number our days and to gain wisdom of heart. What does that mean? The scriptures are telling us, teach us to understand that we're mortal, that we're not going to live forever here on earth, to gain perspective. It was Saint Benedict, the great founder of Western monasticism, who put in his rule, he taught his monks to meditate upon death every day. And that's not to be morbid, but rather it's to help them to understand that one day they're going to die and you've got to be ready for your death. I think that's one of the roles of suffering. When you look at a young person, oftentimes they live the high life and they're kind of separated from God, many of them are, because they think they're going to live forever. They haven't suffered. But once you start suffering, you realize, wait a minute, I got to let this deepen me and soften me and take a look at what life really is. And for me, it's brought me trust in God. It's brought me to God. And that's the role of sufferings, that it brings trust, and it also puts you in touch with your mortality. Recently, as I'm filming this right now, actually it was only 8 weeks ago, I had surgery.

And the surgery was on my right hip. Runs in my family. My mother had hip replacement. My two sisters have had hip replacements. And I had to have a right hip replacement. I'm doing really good 8 weeks later, thanks be to God. But I went through a real trauma. It was hard. Had to have the operation the weeks after. There was a lot of suffering there. But what it did is, in the quiet moments, it put me in touch with the fact that even I am going to die. We're all not here forever. And sometimes we forget. Let your sufferings give you wisdom and teach you. It's really important. I've written a number of books, as you know, 25 to date as I'm filming this. And a couple of the books that I've written are about change. One book about addictions and recovery, another book about change. And to me, the classic hallmark, the classic element of change has to do with suffering. Most people that are not suffering don't want to change. But once suffering is introduced into your life, you want to change. You want things to be different. Classic story about that in the Bible. This is arguably one of greatest teachings of Jesus, perhaps his greatest story ever told, the story of the prodigal son. You remember what happens? The prodigal son goes off and he's happy and he's got money, he's the life of the party, and then the money runs out. Now he has to get a job, slopping with the pigs in the mud, and then he comes to his senses. Got no money, got no job, he's stinky, he's muddy, he comes to his senses. And that's what suffering does. It wakes us up. And of course, he comes back to his father, and the rest is history. He's blessed and given double and given the fatted calf and everything else. Such a beautiful story. But the bottom line is that our sufferings sober us. They should teach us about ourselves and where we need to change. That, I think, is the hallmark also of the 12-step program. Alcoholics Anonymous, Overeaters Anonymous, you name it, all those anonymous programs. The hallmark of it is that somewhere down the line, whether it be a bottoming out or something happens to them where they say, I've got to change. It could be just the fact that you realize that you have an addiction and you don't want that addiction anymore. That's a great suffering. And it brings you to the point where I've got to come into recovery. Some people get into groups. They go to an addictions counselor. They read about it. Somehow, some way, they come into recovery. But the catalyst, of course, is suffering. Trust God even though you have an upcoming operation. Even though you're suffering physically, trust God. Even though your children have fallen away from the faith, trust God. Even though you have an uncertain future, like we all do, trust God. And even if you have an addiction, trust God. The bottom line is that pain has purpose, suffering has meanings. And think about Jesus. I'm a passionist. You can see on my habit, this is my sign, the passion of Jesus Christ. The word passion means suffering. Think about Jesus on the cross. His suffering had ultimate meaning and purpose. Of course, to bring salvation, to bring redemption, to bring the forgiveness of sins. We get that. But that same principle is alive in our life too. Our sufferings have purpose and meaning, ultimate meaning, to bring us to heaven united with the sufferings of Christ. Love what Paul of the Cross said, the founder of the Passionists. He said, remain on the cross with Jesus. That's exactly what happens. When you're going through sufferings, you are mystically united with Jesus on the cross. And I want to give you another perspective about suffering. Maybe you haven't heard this. If you're Catholic, you have heard it. But if you're not Catholic, you probably haven't heard it. And it's this: offer it up. Offer it up. What are you talking about? Offer up your sufferings united in Jesus on the cross for your children that have fallen away from your faith, for people that aren't believers, for the president, for our country, for the world. What do I mean by that? Paul the Apostle said, I fill up in my flesh what is lacking for the sufferings of Christ, for the afflictions of the church. Was he saying that Jesus' sufferings weren't enough? No. He was saying, I'm part of the body of Jesus, and my sufferings, united with Jesus, have efficacy
for the whole

0: whole body. Quick example about that. Remember the stoning of Saint Stephen. Stephen's being stoned, and here's this man, Saul, watching the whole thing. Stephen is praying for his executioners as he's suffering, and then Saul has this great conversion. And what was happening there? Stephen was offering up his sufferings for the people that were killing him. God heard his prayer and changed Saul to Paul, the great apostle. Wow, that's called offering it up. And I'm telling you, it's a deep mystery, but a truth. I offer up my sufferings as a traveling missionary for the people that will come and listen to me. I offer up my sufferings when I travel and preach these episodes, these programs, for you. As you watch these, that you'll not only get this, but it'll be transformative for you. I offer up my sufferings for my benefactors and my partners, such gracious, good people that help me to live my dream so that I can proclaim the gospel everywhere. I offer up my sufferings for you. I offer up my sufferings for people that hear me and for the world and for our country. Don't waste your sufferings. I've given you many perspectives about suffering, and of course there's more, but I wanted to share because if you have a why, you can deal with your what. And I know you have a what. I hear your voice. I get your letters. I get your emails. And I am praying that as you've heard this episode, you will walk by faith in God, trust in God, not by sight. You will allow your sufferings to teach you and transform you. And you will offer up your sufferings for others, for the good of the world, and for the salvation of souls. And don't just live, live with passion. 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

0: Hi, I'm Doug Keck, and this is an EWTN Bookmark. Our special guest author right here in the studio with me is Robert Spitzer, SJ, PhD. This book, Christ versus Satan in Our Daily Lives, The Cosmic Struggle Between Good and Evil, published by Ignatius Press and naturally available through our EWTN religious catalog. Well, Father Robert Spitzer, anytime there's discussions that have to do with the evil one, it seems like you have problems. Do you have any stories related to writing this book and dealing with this book?
1: Oh, yeah. When we first tried to get the promotions going for it, Teresa Tomio was doing an interview with me. Mm-hmm. And in the midst of the interview, all we got through, this was a regular hardline phone, mm-hmm. not a cell phone. All we got was static, and it was so difficult to do the thing. We were just about ready to give up because, of course, it seemed like something was trying to stop us. And then I was invited to do this big podcast for the Catholic Information Center in Washington, D.C. Right. And the minute we started doing it, I got about maybe 10 minutes into the thing. And then, you know, the recording machine failed, then the machine to transmit it, you know, to all the various podcasters who were receiving it failed.
0: On the web,
1: and then,
0: right?
1: Everything failed, one after the next, and finally, you know, we basically had to redo it later on. But, I mean, this is very, very typical.
0: And what do you think that is?
1: Oh, I think the evil spirit just wants to put every obstacle he can in the way, and God allows him to do it in his permissive will.
0: Right, right.
1: And I suppose to test our own resolve to getting the word out and our desire to just keep pushing forward and to make the efforts that need to be made and to actually take the crosses that are presented to us and to get it out. And
0: do you think it's also the fact that he's done a really good job of convincing people that he and his minions don't exist?
1: Oh, yes. I think the evil spirit definitely does not want anybody to know any, you know, thing about himself, certainly doesn't want anybody to know anything about his techniques, how he works through the deadly sins, how, you know, what a possession is, and how this can actually happen, and why there's an increase in the number of possessions and obsessions and oppressions that are happening, you know, by the evil spirit, and how those things worked in the lives of the saints. And anytime these things come to light, the darkness, you know, namely the evil spirit, suffers. And so, absolutely, he's going to try and throw every rock.
0: How does he suffer when it comes to light?
1: Because, you know, the darkness likes to remain hidden. And when light is cast on that darkness and all of his insidious schemes are revealed and how he works those insidious schemes, then, of course, his project is undermined. It fails. And people, you know, proceed on their path to virtue. And they proceed in a really good way. I mean,

0: Things happen, and when people have an aversion to evil,
1: right.
0: they start getting serious about their moral lives,
1: right.
0: and they start saying, you know, I don't like the guy who's in charge of the operation here. The sin, you know, we always hear this thing, oh, victimless sin or something of that nature.
1: Right.
0: But once you begin to see how sin works and how the devil works and how he kind of, you know, step by step, he increases everything until, of course, you're sucked into the lie that it really doesn't matter anyway.
1: Mm-hmm.
0: When it does matter, the further along the road he gets you, the harder it is to turn around. And if you keep saying that again and again in an interview, he's not going to like
1: it. And well, once he gets you to cross over, then he can give you a hard time about what a terrible person you really are anyway.
0: That's
1: right?
0: One of his key plans is first he talks you into to doing things
1: right.
0: and gives you all the temptations you could possibly want and all the deceits to justify it.
1: Right.
0: Then when you go over the line, he becomes the accuser.
1: Yeah, right, yeah.
0: You know, you dirty, rotten little wretch.
1: Yeah.
0: You know, I always knew that you would do something just like this. And by the way, God really hates you because of it. And, you know, you're beyond the point.
1: You've
0: the
1: let
0: point.
1: So many people down.
0: Yeah.
1: I mean, and, you know,
0: that's right. And you're beyond the point of forgiveness and, you know, blah, blah, blah, blah, blah.
1: Yeah.
0: And, of course, all the lies, more deceits are compounded on the accusations. So, oh, no, he's got a very, very good plan and sticks to it. And it works with a whole lot of people in the contemporary world. And a lot of people just prefer to remain ignorant because they can't stand the thought that they might actually be playing into, you know, this very demonic preternatural force that...
1: And that's an important point, because in order for it to really cause a problem, you have to play into it and invite into it.
0: Exactly,
1: right.
0: correct.
1: Right.
0: And that's it. The devil has, you know, he can't work against your freedom, and he cannot enter into your free choice. So you're going to be free to choose no matter what. Now, when a devil is manifesting in a possessed person during that moment, it would be very hard to get into the free choice, but the devil can't invade your free choice, undermine it, and destroy it. That remains intact. But when they're manifesting, you know, it's like there's a block there, but they don't manifest, you know, possess people. You know, they obviously the possession is you know, it's
1: almost
0: undone.
1: Like a computer virus. You let it in,
0: and
1: even the things that are designed to stop it after, it gets blocked on solving the problem.
0: Yeah, but then eventually they won't stay that way for 24 hours. They'll be manifesting for about an hour, hour and a half, and then it'll go away for the rest of the day and then come back again. But while they're manifesting, they're blocked in the manifestation.
1: Now, you laid out the trilogy of your three books. Now, you made this the volume one of it, Called Out of Darkness, Contending with Evil Through the Church, Virtue, and Prayer. Why did you think that was important for this to be the first one of the trilogy?
0: Because if you don't understand, if we don't understand that there's a cosmic struggle between good and evil, right, there's this fundamental, you know, whole arena of reality that is not immediately apparent to our senses, but it's there all right. And of course, it's the real reason we're alive. You know, are we going to come down on the side of cosmic good or cosmic evil? Are we going to help, you know, the devil to defeat cosmic good, or are we going to help God to defeat cosmic evil? You know, this whole arena of our freedom actually having a spiritual consequence, not only to our salvation, but potentially the salvation of all kinds of other people as well. So you look at that and you go, wow, this whole arena is there, and this is why the devil is so anxious to get his propaganda out. This is why Jesus was so forceful in talking about Satan and talking about hell and giving us those warnings that this could be a reality for us if we allow ourselves to follow Satan into that, you know, freely choosing his lifestyle, freely choosing right into a hellish eternity, etc. So I just want people to know, hey, when you get to my third book in the series on the moral wisdom of the Catholic Church, I'm going to talk a lot about, you know, the emotional health of people, etc. But the spiritual health of people is the number one deal. In other words, we want people to know you keep going down this lifestyle that's antithetical to Jesus' teaching, contrary to Jesus' teaching, you're going to see, hey, you know, I'm losing control. I mean, I'm getting more and more addicted to this sinful lifestyle, more and more addicted to my own ego, more and more addicted to dominating others, more and more addicted to each and every one of those deadly sins, you know, and it's really getting hard to turn around. So
1: do people also, in some ways, when that's going on, also tend to be repelled from goodness?
0: Yes. You know? Yes, absolutely. And that's the whole point, is not only to be repelled by the goodness, but to ridicule it.
1: Right.
0: And, you know, pretend that you're above it, to do the old Nietzschean beyond good and evil. Mm-hmm. Absolutely. You know, these people come, you know, most arrogantly talking about, you know, how, you know, the church or Jesus or, you know, his moral teaching are so, you know, antithetical to the culture. They're just not in the mainstream. These poor, you know, anachronistic Christians, you know, they're living according to a bygone age and slipped into some medieval tradition and so forth and so on. But at the end of the day, you know, that's just the devil's propaganda that keeps everything, you know, in this person's life hidden. They're so arrogant and so, you know, they believe so much in this false interpretation of reality and evil that, you know, it's really hard to reclaim them. You know, even if you try to talk sense into them and you say, do you really think a guy like Hitler is just, you know, part of a medieval myth that the church is inserting here, that Jesus is talking about this devil? You think it's just a myth and there's nothing to Jesus at all? And you try to give them evidence for Jesus from history, evidence for Jesus from science and Shroud or the Eucharistic miracle. Try to give them, you know, the evidence of patent evil and the, you know, the Pol Pots and the Hitlers, the Stalin. Into this world, and you know, it's just like getting you know, these people just don't even figure that they're threatened, that there's any danger to this whatsoever.
1: In some cases, a lot of people like to demonize these individuals as if, well, he was crazy or he was insane or he was personally evil, without understanding so many other good people, quote unquote, did horrible things as well. With the circumstances allowed that to occur.
0: Oh, yeah.
1: That's the evil influence that's just not restricted to, you know, Adolf Hitler.
0: No, certainly not.
1: Right.
0: I mean, it's a lot of ordinary people.
1: Absolutely. And so you're at risk yourself, right?
0: Oh, absolutely.
1: Right.
0: And that's the whole point.
1: Right.
0: But the real arrogance and, you know, just being cocksure of yourself and just saying, you know, I just feel like the culture, mainstream morality is really the truth, and all these other things are just psychologically unhealthy. It's exactly the opposite. You present the evidence to them, and you just show, hey, if you don't follow the teaching of Jesus, right, you think cohabitation is so good? It's not good. Mm-hmm. A guarantee of breaking up your marriage in the future, of having unsatisfying and non-longevity oriented marriages, just go ahead and cohabitate longer, and you can preserve. All these people who say, oh, it's great to have premarital sex, there's nothing wrong with it, you know, pornography is a victimless sin, all these things, you know, abortion, no problem, you know, it's just a few cells, don't worry about it, all these things, you start doing these things and just watch your own emotional health catapult to the ground. And not only your emotional health, but your religious, your spiritual life is going to go right downwards as well, along with your emotional health. And then when that happens, your relational and marital health are going to go right down the drain. And I've got in my third volume in this series called The Moral Wisdom of the Catholic Church, I have all these studies that show the complete decline of people. People say, pornography is victims, just leave people alone, let them watch their porn. And you say, well, wait a minute, aren't you going to take a look at the tripling in the divorce rate that takes place? Aren't you going to look at the fact that depression levels increase as time spent looking at pornography increase? Aren't you going to look at the fact, the huge study done by the University of Oklahoma that shows that as you, the more time you spend on pornography, the more decline you have in your spiritual life, church attendance, Bible reading, etc. And then on top of it, you can see that it's not just the marriage, that, you know, risky sexual behaviors, arrest records, spending tons of money, financial disasters, victimless.
1: Right.
0: I mean, it's like we got to break through, but the mainstream culture has, you know, their little aphorisms and their little, you know.
1: Well, so many of these things were naive ideas in 1970, you know, when somebody thought at the time, well, maybe if we did it this way, it worked. But but historically, we've now seen over the last 50 plus years that these things are a disaster. I can always attest from having worked on a channel that featured, you know, certain exploitations that the more you saw.

0: law, and the harder they had to make it to keep people interested, and the more of a negative impact that had on the people just operating the equipment, playing the material back.
1: Oh, yeah. The depression level increases, spiritual participation decreases rapidly, and then the rest of the relational health and the emotional health, the marital health, all decreases concomitantly. And it's just, you know, it's so obvious. It's in study after study. I'm borrowing from the archives.
0: Total objectification.
1: Yeah.
0: Everything is just an object. It's not a real person. That, you know, everything is there for your particular pleasure.
1: Yeah, and then they say, well, how come divorce rates triple? Because there's no emotional intimacy left after you dehumanize the person, turn them into an object, and, of course, think that you're going to be gratified in the same way by looking at a picture or a video of some person doing something, you know, absolutely, you know, well.
0: I know, right, disgusting.
1: Yeah.
0: Right. Well, it was interesting, too, because in the introduction to the trilogy, you quoted Pope Benedict. You say, we are building a dictatorship of relativism, this was his quote, that does not recognize anything as definitive and whose ultimate standard consists solely of one's own ego and desires. You say the need to confront the dictatorship of relativism should not be underestimated, for we shall see it is leading not only to a decline in transcendence, faith, morality, purpose in life, but also to an underestimation of the true dignity and destiny of every person. That's true. What does it have to do with Satan?
1: Well, he's the one who's concocting all of this to enhance it. Of course, we have desires in us that we know are aberrant desires by our own conscience. God did give us a conscience, so there's a natural way of knowing about morality, right? But at the same time, you know, there's much more than just a conscience. Because associated with the conscience, we all have the notion of the cosmic struggle between good and evil. I don't care what culture you're in. You know, there's an evil figure and there's a good figure. You know, J.R.R. Tolkien, right, has all the archetypes in his Lord of the Rings. So you've got the Gandalf figure, who is the kind of the incarnate manifestation of the good. And then, of course, you've got Sauron, the incarnate manifestation of evil, you know, that's there. And they've got their minions, you know, the evil people do. And God has, and Gandalf have his allies, right? They're allies. And of course, when you put all these things together, what are you going to get? You're going to get a very profound cosmic struggle between good and evil. And of course, they're going to try and stop everything good from happening. And what we need are heroic lengths and heroic virtue. Both heroic, you know, schemes, actions combined with heroic virtue to confront evil. And at the end of the day, if we do confront it successfully, our world, our culture, our church will be much, much, much better off for our having done it. And if we don't confront it, if we're not heroic, if we don't want to stand up against evil, even when it's going to cost us, right? People ridiculing us, and nobody likes that to happen. Nobody likes, you know, people trying to persecute us, you know, undercut our jobs or whatever, because we're standing
0: Up against... Especially in the world we live in today with online canceling and people...
1: Absolutely.
0: You know, doing horrible things to people online.
1: Yeah, absolutely. And you can always tell who's behind it.
0: Right.
1: You know, there's just too much that's well organized for there not to be a mastermind, a truly dark, evil mastermind.
0: Let me ask you, because chapter 2, you talk all about Jesus' victory over Satan. So why do we need even need a chapter 3 since Jesus already won?
1: Yeah, I mean, the answer to the question is because we're still free. So, in other words, God has to allow evil the possibility of tempting us, deceiving us, and accusing us, and we, you know, have, because we're free, God has to allow us the freedom to choose that evil if that is what we truly want to do. And that we're never going to get, I mean, the only way of stopping that is basically to deprive us of our freedom by giving us a frontal lobotomy and turning us into good and loving behavior robots. But aside from, which God is not, of course, going to do. So if that's the case, then what's the recourse left? Christ has to do the end run, whereby he, you know, through his unconditional act of love on the cross, right, he's going to create an act of love which is going to be the source, the power of every act of absolution in a confessional, of the Holy Eucharist that we receive in his body and blood, Jesus' body and blood. We're also receiving his unconditional act of love. There is no greater love than a man can have

0: and to give his life for his friends. So he has to go through this incredibly self-sacrificial act to give himself totally in love, to create this power, this resource of love that will become then the ultimate victory. I mean, the devil has no chance of having an ultimate victory. It's all, the end run has already been done. You know, and all the confessions and all the holy communions that lead to the forgiveness of sins and to the healing of evil and to the breaking of the grip of the devil, all these things are basically created by Christ's unconditional love. So he did defeat evil, yes, and he gave us the capacity to defeat evil in our ministries and to have the good and have God become the ultimate victor. He basically, right, when he beats Satan in the temptations in the desert first, the second part of his plan is a prolific ministry of exorcisms that take place all over the place. Wherever he goes, he's exorcising demons, and that's making Satan weaker. And then in the third place, he gives his disciples in two different passages in Luke and Matthew and Mark, you can see that, you know, he gives it not only his apostles the power to exorcise demons in his name, but also he gives the 72 the same power to exorcise demons in his name. And then finally, of course, he gives us a series of teachings about Satan. And finally, his unconditional and unrestricted act of love in the self-sacrificial act that we just celebrate in the Passion. And so you can see, you know, that this act is so powerful. It not only empowers all the sacraments with his love and power, but also gives the ultimate victory to us in the end.
1: Now, in chapter 3, you talk about the devil is real. You talk about signs of demonic possession. Now, I think back, I hadn't really thought about exorcisms as a kid until the movie The Exorcist came out at the end of 73, and I saw it in June of 74. I still remember. But it seems now that exorcism and exorcist is a much more popular discussion or that much more out there. I don't know if it's because of the web or whatever. Is it because the activity is greater, that people are concerned more? What do you think?
0: Both. Okay. I would say, first of all, there's a lot more activity. Occult activity is picked up hugely in the current age. And, you know, we would expect that because whenever we see, you know, reversions happening, conversions of young people, as we've seen in these recent statistics on what's going on in the U.S., Great Britain, and France, when we start looking at, you know, grace picking up and even the ministry of exorcism picking up, the devil always tries to counteract, right? Tries to basically say, oh, you know, you look at all the power and all the foreknowledge you're going to get, and, you know, you're going to get some respect now, and so forth. So he's really playing it up, Charlie. He goes for the young people first because they're the most naive. They think that nothing really is going to happen to them until, of course, they get, you know, a house infestation, which is basically a haunting, you know, or they get some oppression, you know, et cetera. But, you know, Charlie and Ouija boards, oh, there's just no problem. You can get on the Ouija board, just wait until you read in chapter 3 about what happens to Robbie Mannheim.
1: Right, who was the model for the what happened in the movie in The Exorcist.
0: That's correct.
1: Right.
0: That's correct. It all began with a Ouija board, actually. And then he increased his use. His spiritual aunt told him how to really use it very well. And, of course, he follows. And people say, well, I'm just using tarot cards. I'm just, casting a curse, you know, occasionally on somebody who really did something bad to me. And, of course, anytime you make recourse to a demonic power to help you, I mean, to curse somebody or, you know, to do anything like that or even to force someone to love you or other kinds of things which demons love to do, you know, the main thing is when you are done, you are the one most affected. Way before the person who's accursed, right? It doubles right back on you. You play to him. You ask him to give you the power to curse somebody. That's an invitation with a capital I.
1: So do you think curses could actually work?
0: I do think there are curses that do work, particularly with people who do not have an active faith life. So, in other words, for example, somebody who is very, you know, not very Christian, not, right. you know, doesn't have, you know, church participation, certainly doesn't have the sacraments like the confession mm-hmm. and Eucharist, which breaks the power of Satan right mm-hmm. away, right, or doesn't really even have a prayer life to speak of. That person is very powerless. Mm. And if somebody curses them, they don't even know what's happening until they're far into it. And so
1: it's not only that they might be tempted to do it, but they would be very defenseless against it.
0: Yeah, it's very true.
1: Okay.
0: It's very true. And so that's obviously why go to church every Sunday and go to confession. Well, that's one of them,
1: okay.
0: you know, and you almost become immune to the curses. Some parents, you know, who belong to cults will curse their children and dedicate them to Satan. You know, a little kid can't defend himself, but mm-hmm. God always gives the potential for a person who was, you know, cursed or dedicated
1: to
0: Satan.
1: So do you think there are Faustian bargains that people make?
0: Oh, yeah, mm-hmm. absolutely. I mean, to get riches and power? Mm-hmm. Oh, yes, I do. I think, you know, the devil appears and says, you know, he appears as a human being, right?
1: Yeah.
0: But, you know, I can really help you out here, you know. What I need you to do, though, if I help you out, is I want you to know I'm going to come back and ask for, you know, some payment, uh-huh. you know, and part of that payment's going to, you know, have to do with your salvation in the future. Mm-hmm. You know, he might not say it that explicitly,
1: right, yeah.
0: but he's going to say, I'm expecting a payment.
1: Right.
0: And the payment's
1: going to
0: do. Sounds
1: like the Godfather there.
0: Yeah.
1: He's going to make you an offer you can't refuse and ask you for a payment later or something for services due.
0: Yeah, well, payment is coming. And when the payment does come, it's always going to concern the person in their spiritual life. Of course, you can always turn around and get out of it. But boy, you know, you make a bargain with the devil, mm-hmm. it's a hard curse to break because you curse yourself. You're literally inviting Satan mm-hmm. into you to get the Faustian reward, the riches or the prestigious professorship or the, mm-hmm. You know, the kind of lifestyle
1: right.
0: that you would want or the popularity as a singer or whatever, but the promise will come and this right. person will say, you know, I can do this, I can deliver it to you.
1: Right.
0: But, you know, just remember, you know, I'm going to come back, ask for some payment later.
1: Right.
0: And people foolishly agree
1: right.
0: With the
1: Well, they probably get so caught up in the success and those
0: oh,
1: other
0: yeah.
1: things that kind of dissipates into the background.
0: Oh, yeah.
1: Right,
0: so. Yeah, not surprising that a lot of them commit suicide ultimately.
1: Right, right, yeah.
0: Not surprising, too, that a lot of them, you know, become very possessed,
1: right.
0: you know, toward the end.
1: Mm-hmm. Right. Interesting. Very much an interesting book. Thank you so much, Father Robert Spitzer, S.J., Ph.D. His book, Christ versus Satan in Our Daily Lives, The Cosmic Struggle Between Good and Evil, again, published by Ignatius, available naturally through our EWTN Religious Catalog. 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
1: Hello, family. I'm Montse Alvarado with some great news. 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
3: 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Mass disappointment. The governor of Massachusetts signs a measure removing any limits on abortion. How pro-lifers are responding. Dialed in. A new law in Kansas seeks to limit cell phone use during the school day. Plus, the Pope's Hospital. A report from Rome on a medical center founded in the 1860s. And how it remains at the forefront of caring for sick children.

reaction from pro-lifers is pouring in after the governor of Massachusetts signs a measure removing any limits on abortion. Democrat Maura Healey signed the measure last week. The law leaves the decision on whether to perform a late-term abortion up to the judgment of the physician carrying it out. Massachusetts is now the 11th state to impose no limits on abortion, and pro-lifers are sounding the alarm. The president of the U.S. Conference of Catholic Bishops, Oklahoma City Archbishop Paul Coakley, called the new pro-abortion bill in Massachusetts quite shocking and horrendous. Princeton professor and pro-lifer Robert P. George agreed. Writing on social media platform X, he said in part, quote, "Despite intense pressure, 9 Democratic state legislators in Massachusetts voted against the abortion up to birth bill championed by Governor Maura Healey." Professor George adds that one of the Democrats rightly described the bill as barbaric. And Bishop Robert Barron from the Diocese of Winona-Rochester in Minnesota said in part, quote, "I'm old enough to remember when Mario Cuomo, the devoutly Catholic governor of New York, admitted that, though he found abortion personally repugnant, he was, after tortured wrestling with his conscience, willing to give it a limited protection of law. How far we have fallen from agonized and conflicted Cuomo to the present governor of Massachusetts and her entourage gleefully applauding the murder of children." The faithful are also pushing back against an assisted suicide law in Illinois. Bishop Thomas Paprocki from the Diocese of Springfield, Illinois, joined a group of doctors and a Lutheran nursing home in a suit against the assisted suicide measure. The suit says the state's end-of-life options law ignores conscience protection rights for medical personnel who do not want to participate. In a statement, Bishop Paprocki said in part, quote, "Catholic health care is meant to advance the healing work of Christ and affirm the God-given dignity of every human life. The Illinois law undermines that mission by forcing Catholic hospitals and those who serve in them to push death onto their most vulnerable patients." Now to Virginia, where voters are set to consider pro-life and pro-family measures in the midterms this November. One measure would enshrine the so-called fundamental right to abortion in the state constitution. If passed, the amendment might jeopardize existing laws protecting unborn children in the Old Dominion. It might also endanger Virginia's parental notification law.

0: Virginia protects life after 28 weeks of pregnancy, meaning abortion is legal until the end of the second trimester. It is also legal after that if the mother's health or life are at risk. Church leaders recently unveiled the Catholics Vote No campaign, which seeks to have the faithful vote against both the abortion measure and one that would repeal the state's definition of marriage as being between one man and one woman. We recently spoke with a legal expert on these ballot initiatives. More and more, we turn to Lorna Henry, attorney at the Pro-Life Pacific Justice Institute. Lorna, thank you so much for joining us. There's a lot to unpack, including a major case involving parents' rights in California. But first, let's turn to the midterm elections in Virginia. Can you tell us more about the push to add abortion to the state constitution?
1: Yes, this is a trend we are seeing since 2022 with the overturning of Roe versus Wade by the U.S. Supreme Court. States have tried to increase abortion access through constitutional amendments, and the Virginia legislature has done just that. I live in Maryland, and Maryland passed a constitutional amendment giving greater access to abortion in 2024. Now, Virginia is doing it this year. One of the most concerning parts of this, and there's multiple aspects of it that are very concerning, is that the language states that every individual has a fundamental right to reproductive freedom, and that would include minors. So the question is, what happens to parental rights notification and consent laws in this state? So and the answer appears to be it would essentially invalidate it. So this is a big issue. It's a trend across the country. Nearly a dozen states have passed such constitutional amendments, so it's something that very much be on the lookout for.
0: Thank you, and thanks for raising that concern about parental rights. As we mentioned, in November, Virginians will also consider a measure on same-sex marriage. Lorna, can you take us through what this proposal says?
1: Sure. So Virginia had a constitutional amendment before the 2015 Obergefell v. Hodges decision by the U.S. Supreme Court, which required states to recognize same-sex marriage. Before that decision in 2015, Virginia had a constitutional amendment stating that marriage is between one man and one woman. Well, since the Supreme Court issued a ruling requiring same-sex marriage, that amendment was unenforceable. But Virginia wants to pass another amendment basically stating that marriage is between, or there is no discrimination in marriage, their words, based on sex, race, and another, what they consider protected class. The reason this is concerning is because it conflicts with the religious beliefs of organizations and churches or schools. And we don't know whether or not it would be more difficult to challenge the rights of people of faith once this same-sex marriage recognition is made into their, is enshrined in their constitution.
0: And now to the courtroom. We know you follow many important cases, including Mirabelli versus Bonta in California. This involved a school policy that conceals students' so-called gender transition information from their parents. Can you remind us again what this case says and how recent rulings have gone?
1: Yes, so Mirabelli v. Bonta involves a California school policy that requires schools to conceal from parents whether or not their child is having gender identity issues. And interestingly, this law was challenged by not just parents, but teachers. And so the Supreme Court referenced an earlier decision last year, Mahmoud v. Taylor, which didn't deal with gender identity notification. It dealt with whether or not parents can get notice and opt-out rights if they believe that the curriculum conflicts with the religious upbringing of their child. And so the court is extending the decision from last year to say parents are the ultimate authority when it comes to raising their children. And it is likely that the parents will win in court in this Mirabelli decision. So this is handing control back over to the parents and taking it away from the states.
0: That's great. Now, we know you also followed the case regarding pro-life pregnancy resource centers in the state of New Jersey. Can you take us through the Supreme Court ruling in favor of pro-lifers? And do you think this could have an impact on other pregnancy resource centers?
1: Oh, absolutely. So there is this major case in New Jersey, First Choice Women's Center. This is against their attorney.

Attorney General, and it's really unprecedented. The Attorney General attacked this pro-life, faith-based pregnancy center for no reason at all. It requested a massive amount of documents, personal information like

0: That was the issue, whether or not they could challenge the subpoena, and the Supreme Court said yes, governments should not be able to intimidate pro-life resource centers, and this has huge implications for pregnancy centers all across the country.
1: Now, before we let you go, is there anything else you're following that we should be aware of?
0: Well, in Maryland, a lot is going on in the area of abortion, which is what we see all across the country. And we also see that in Massachusetts, how states are treating late-term abortions, and also how they are trying to increase access to abortions and contraceptions on college campuses. Parents send their kids to school to get an education, not to have the government infringe on what the parents should be doing and helping their children with. So this area of abortion is very broad, very wide, and we're going to see a lot of it, a lot of challenges in the days to come.
1: Well, Lorna, thank you so much for the work that you're doing and for explaining everything to us so succinctly.
0: You're welcome. Thank you.
1: Abortion is also making news in one of the smallest countries in Europe. Liechtenstein is a roughly 15-mile-long nation between Austria and Switzerland, and the country's head of state says he will veto any move to legalize abortion, including a referendum held earlier this summer. Hereditary Prince Alois of Liechtenstein is a practicing Catholic. His public pro-life stance comes amid an effort to legalize abortion in the tiny nation. The prince has veto power over referendums. He can also make judicial appointments and suggest changes to laws. EWTN News editor AC Wimmer says the prince is refusing to buckle under public pressure.
2: The attempt to legalize abortion in Liechtenstein took a really decisive turn just last month, at the end of July. On July the 31st, the campaign handed in just under 5,000 signatures for this initiative, which would do three things. Firstly, it would legalize abortion on request. Secondly, it would repeal the ban on advertising abortion services. And thirdly, it would oblige health insurers to pay for these abortions, which can be requested through the 12th week of pregnancy. So, 1,000 signatures is the minimum requirement for that kind of initiative in Liechtenstein. The country only has about 21,000 voters, and the government is now verifying the sheets, looking at the actual numbers before this goes to parliament next. And after that, all likely, there will be a national vote. A date has not been set for that national vote, and importantly, the prince himself, Prince Alois, the hereditary prince of Liechtenstein, has said that he will not sign the law. He gave an interview explaining why, and he said, I quote, "This initiative does not even mention the protection of life anymore," and he's raising several serious concerns.
1: Wimmer adds that the situation in Liechtenstein is very similar to what recently took place in Monaco, with abortion and the Catholic pro-life head of state.
2: Monaco is probably the closest recent parallel. And in both cases, the question is the same. Is there a Catholic head of state that will put his name to an abortion law? And the answer seems to be in both cases, no. In Monaco, Prince Albert II declined to sign one last November. He said Monaco's framework reflects the place of the Catholic religion in its constitution. Another case is probably King Baudouin of Belgium, who I think it was in 1990 or so, himself declared himself unable to reign for a whole day rather than sign the kind of document. A difference in Liechtenstein, though, is procedural. This is a citizens' initiative and it's heading for a popular vote. The citizens of Liechtenstein have settled the constitutional question before. In 2012, they were asked whether to strip the prince of exactly this kind of power, and they said no by 76% to 24.
1: The historic Bambino Gesù Pediatric Hospital in Italy is known as the Pope's Hospital. Founded in 1869, it unites innovation with care to help sick children. EWTN News Vatican contributor Zofia Schubeck has more.
3: Amid its long history of helping children, including more than 40 years as a research institution, the Vatican-owned Children's Hospital Bambino Gesù, the largest pediatric hospital and research center in Europe, continues to be at the front lines of pediatric medical research as it strives to bring the best possible care to young patients from around the world. It's made up of

0: six facilities located across Rome and the Italian region of Lazio. It employs around 4,000 people. Half of them are engaged in research. Hospital President Tiziano Onesti sat down with the EWTN to talk about the hospital's current and future projects.
1: The Bambino Gesù Children's Hospital, as everyone in Rome knows it, is the Bambino Gesù. The Hospital of the Holy See in Rome is what we call the Pope's Hospital. It was founded more than 150 years ago, in 1869. And it has always had, so to speak, this mission in its DNA, to care for and treat the most vulnerable, in this case, children. And children are vulnerable. We always say children don't ask for anything. They don't vote. They don't speak up. They don't protest. But they are our future.
0: Perhaps you could say a little about where we are now. Where are we in terms of the hospital's research activities?
1: In the facility at San Paolo, the Bambino Gesù facility at San Paolo, the so-called San Paolo campus, has within it a series of laboratories that are highly innovative, so to speak. And this is where very, very advanced therapies are also being developed and applied. Think of neuroblastoma, or CRT cells, for example. These are, so to speak, drugs. I call them drugs just to make things easier to understand. But in reality, they are viral constructs made in a particular way that allow them to attack the tumor mass in a child who is ill at that moment.
0: What has leading Bambino Gesù taught you? Your service, your responsibilities, your leadership in an institution that takes care of children.
1: And what it has taught me most is that now that I see things from the inside more closely than before, because previously, when you are part of a board or supervisory body, you are there, you observe, and then that is where it ends at that particular moment. Whereas when you have daily access to the hospital, I am at the hospital all day, from morning until evening. As I always say, you have to put yourself at the service of others. That is, put yourself at the service of the hospital and have a strong sense of responsibility. Having a relationship with the Holy Father, for example, is important, as is having a relationship with the Holy See in general and with the Secretariat of State, because it increases our sense of responsibility. We feel this spirit of service even more strongly because we know as Catholics, we have a strong sense of what it means to have a spirit shaped by charity and to be close to those who are most vulnerable, those who are most defenseless.
0: What is the vision for the hospital's future now?
1: We want to be the hospital that has always been, but increasingly a point of reference, increasingly open to research, always. We must always be at the frontier of research. But not so that people can tell us how good we are. We need to be at the frontier of research because we have to find the newest treatments that can save lives and help children have a future. That is what matters most to us.
0: In practical terms, how is the Pope involved in the work of the hospital?
1: So the relationship. Well, the Holy Father is the Holy Father. So for me, it is always very moving to meet him. I have to be honest. Because the Holy Father also has a great ability to listen, and I have to say, a great sense of closeness. I always see him when there is a sick child, and, well, I see that he pays a great deal of attention to what we do, I have to say. So we are part of the Holy See's family, because we are part of the Holy See. And so, as members of the Holy See's family, we see ourselves, in a way, as members of that family. So, on a personal level, my relationship with the Holy Father is very, if I might say so, it is very gratifying to me because spending half an hour with him, or however much time he gives me, is always very stimulating because there is a dialogue.
0: Thank you, Dr. Onesti, for your time.
1: Thank you. Thank you.
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4: Welcome back to EWTN Pro-Life Weekly. I'm your host, Abigail Galvan. Building a culture of life means building a culture of human connection. And some lawmakers in Kansas believe that starts in the classroom. A new measure taking effect just in time for the start of school requires students to put their cell phones in lockers before the first bell rings. Those devices must stay there until the end of the school day. The so-called bell-to-bell law received rare bipartisan support. For more, we turn to State Senator Chase Blasey, a pro-life Republican from Kansas who supported the bell-to-bell bill. Senator Blasey, thank you so much for being with us. Could you tell us, why was it important for you to support this measure?
5: You know, I'm a father of four boys here back home, ranging from 1 to 9 years old. And so I've seen firsthand how technology can be really harmful to our youngest minds. And so after reading the book, Anxious Generation, which is a bestseller, I think that's what really inspired me to take action, because I couldn't sit here and allow students from across the state of Kansas continue to be distracted by these devices.
4: Now, we mentioned there was a lot of bipartisan support. Did that surprise you?
5: You know, it actually did. Historically in Kansas, anytime you're trying to push a new regulation on schools, it tends to fall down party line depending on that policy. But I was shocked to see actually the governor, who's a Democrat here in Kansas, Laura Kelly, she reached out to me when she heard I was working on a bill, and she said, I am very interested in what you're working on, and I will sign a strict bell-to-bell ban if you send it to me. And it really was encouraging to hear that. So the bill passed with overwhelming numbers in both the Senate and the House and signed by our governor.
4: It's great to see both parties coming together to put children first. Now, students recently returned to school in Kansas. What sort of feedback have you received so far?
5: You know, the support has truly been overwhelming. I've had teachers from across the state emailing me and saying, you know, I might have been skeptical at first, but I will tell you, it has truly already been a night and day difference from last year already for the first 2 weeks of the school year here in Kansas. I mean, they said we have students talking to each other again. We have new friendships being built that have never been seen before. And obviously disruption in the classroom has gone significantly way down. In fact, I had a teacher reach out to me this morning who said that student assignments being turned in has already almost doubled from what it was last year. And this is an inner city school where there's a lot of challenges. And so she's already very excited to see this new policy in place.
4: That's incredible. Now, the bill covers students in kindergarten through grade 12. Why was it important for you to include even the youngest of children?
5: You know, actually, believe it or not, the biggest pushback was to give more flexibility for our oldest children. Mm-hmm. They said, you know, why can't you let high schoolers have a little more autonomy? But the reality is we have seen, the studies have shown that these devices are extremely harmful to students. Not only is it doesn't helpful with their learning, it doesn't help with friendships, and obviously their mental health. I mean, when you're on the social media and scrolling all day long, that isn't a real concept of reality. We know that real relationships are from people to people. And so we wanted to make this a strict policy from across the, from all grades, all levels, no exceptions. So the policy, I think, is one of the strictest in the nation.
4: That's incredible. Have any other states reached out who are interested in implementing something similar?
5: You know, I haven't had any other states reach out to me per se, but I will say just watching news reports from across the nation, a lot of states, I think, are looking at Kansas as a model to push stricter policies. Many states already have policies in place, but we decided to go for the full enchilada, and so that's what we've done.
4: That's great. Now, I'm sure you've heard this concern, but what happens if a parent or guardian needs to reach a child who does not have access to their phone during the day?
5: You know, the most common criticism to this bill was from parents who said, what if there's an emergency, most specifically a school shooter?

0: And I'll tell you, we've had law enforcement testify for this bill that said cell phones in the classroom and with all these students actually caused more problems than good. It actually hindered law enforcement and emergency services from getting to the school because during a crisis, whether it's a fire or an active shooter or something, what would happen is every student naturally would call their parents and or text their parents or something, and then parents would flock to the school, which would block traffic and emergency services from getting to the school. And so law enforcement was very in support of this bill, and I think since then, I think it's really going to work.
1: And quickly, Senator Blasey, do you have any final thoughts or any words of encouragement to a school or state that's considering a similar measure?
0: I think, like a lot of things that have passed over the years, like requiring that your children be restrained in a car seat or no smoking in public buildings, those are policies that were controversial when they were first enacted. And this is a bill that I think will be very similar to that. There was controversy when it's first enacted. Some parents and students certainly don't support it. But I think by Christmas this year, we're all going to look back and reflect upon this and realize this was the best thing we could do for Kansas kids. And I really encourage any state or any parent that's looking at restricting these devices for their children to do so. I do not think anybody will regret it.
1: Well, State Senator Blasey, thank you for the incredible work that you're doing.
0: Thank you so much.
1: Finally, tonight, a reminder, cell phones are not always a distraction. One priest in Spain is using a popular calling and texting app to help young Catholics find a spouse. Father Fernando Cuevas uses WhatsApp, a questionnaire, and a few important criteria to help singles who want Christ at the center of their lives find each other. In the past 15 years, Father Fernando has helped more than 1,200 people find a spouse. The Opus Dei priest told EWTN News, quote, "It moves me to see the number of people who say, it doesn't matter to me if he has blue eyes, is very handsome, or is very smart. If he doesn't have Christ at the center of his life, forget it. 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That does it for this edition of EWTN Pro-Life Weekly. 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God bless.

0: 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We'll talk about its impact on the traditional Catholic family. And an interview with America's youngest bishop, Robert Boxey of Washington, what he hopes his appointment will mean for the Black Catholic community. 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
2: 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God love you.
5: Our Lord Jesus prayed for the unity of the church. This oneness in the truth has joined believers across time and space, forming the mystical body of Christ.
6: The body of Christ could refer to Jesus's physical body he still has in glory in heaven. The body of Christ could refer to the Eucharist, but the body of Christ also refers to the church.
7: Father, I pray that they may be one as we are one, as you and I are one. This is the desire of Christ himself. So we can't simply set this aside. Divisions within the church are contrary to the prayer of Christ himself.
8: The unity of the church, it's not just an external juridical unity.

It's a metaphysical unity with God by being incorporated as a member into Jesus' mystical body. So this unity is a matter of life and death.

0: looking for a place to call home. For many, venturing out into this market demands a leap of faith. I'm Mark Irons with that story coming up.
1: It's an affordability crisis for people chasing the American dream, a home of their own. And the difficulty of finding suitable housing often impacts Catholic family life. We take a deep dive into a problem that affects millions.
2: He wants to select bishops and shepherds that are close to the people, that really have a sense of where people are, you know, the smell of the sheep.
1: Meet America's youngest bishop with his own rich life history and campus experience with young Catholics of color. Bishop Robert Boxey III is on the record about Pope Leo's decision to select him for an important new role.
3: When asked, after your camp experience, do you believe Jesus is truly present in the Eucharist? They say yes.
1: And bringing the faith to kids in Catholic formation. We go to a Catholic summer camp to see for ourselves how the gospel is spread one child at a time. EWTN News In Depth starts now.

0: I don't pray with all of my clients. We do pray for our clients, but we definitely try to meet them where they're at with the reality of the market and then just figuring out how to navigate it.
1: A Catholic couple, both real estate agents, explain the pressures they see on young families trying to break into the housing market. In today's current affordability crisis across the country, it's impossible for many and difficult for most. Welcome to EWTN News in Depth. I'm Colm Flynn, and it's a pleasure to be sitting in for Catherine Haydrom. Well, America's housing crunch is more than just a predicament about where to live and how to pay for it. In a country where the average first-time home buyer is 40 years old, the affordability crisis affects decisions about getting married, having children, and forming a family, all of which is important to maintaining a robust Catholic Church. We have extended coverage on this far-reaching problem of housing affordability, beginning with reporter Mark Irons.
2: We're looking to find a house.
3: We are quickly needing to expand. And at this point, it's challenging.
4: Nicholas and Victoria Brightwell have a growing family. Parents of three, their townhouse in Chesapeake, Virginia, is starting to feel a little cramped. They bought the place 8 years ago, thinking of it as a starter home.
2: Our son was only 1 year old when we moved in. And like, we just thought it would be a landing pad. We'll get a bigger house in a nicer neighborhood, things like that. And it's just, it hasn't been possible.
4: High prices and mortgage rates are boxing many hopeful home buyers, including the Brightwells, out of the market.
3: We probably would get approved for a loan. We would probably be able to get a home, but the reality is we would very likely be house broke. We'd be house poor. We have a home, but we'd be struggling in other ways.
4: This summer, the U.S. median home price reached over $440,000, according to the National Association of Realtors. And 30-year mortgage rates close to 6.7%, the highest level in just over a year, according to mortgage buyer Freddie Mac. Rates have eased slightly in recent weeks. The Brightwells are Catholic, and though their home search is full of uncertainty, they are very grateful for their church community, which has provided a spiritual, stabilizing force in their lives.
2: We are very blessed to be a part of the church that we go to.
3: Our local community is really strong.
4: In its teaching, the Catholic Church recognizes the importance of housing. Echoing Pope Francis as he addressed a group at the Vatican last year, Pope Leo said, "Land, housing, and work are sacred rights. It is worthwhile to fight for them." With the backing of U.S. Catholic bishops, the bipartisan 21st Century Road to Housing Act became U.S. law last month. It moved forward without the signature

0: of President Donald Trump, who said he wouldn't sign it unless Congress passed a voter ID law, the Save America Act. Through a number of measures, the law seeks to lower the cost of housing and encourage more and faster home construction, including by cutting back federal housing rules and reforming environmental reviews. It will also limit corporations from buying many single-family homes. It's the broadest attempt in decades to address housing affordability. There's no question times have changed.
1: Let's come up to the house.
0: In 2014, Catholics Andrew and Marielle Thoburn, parents to 9 children, built their home here in Strasburg, Virginia. Andrew says they couldn't afford to build it today as the price has doubled. Just one example of the challenge current buyers face in today's market.
2: It's just a combination of all the economic environmental factors, the high interest rates. In this area in particular, home values got pushed higher.
0: They know the buyer's concerns firsthand. The Thoburns are real estate agents covering Virginia's Shenandoah Valley and surrounding communities. This more rural part of the state attracts many prospective home buyers who hope to escape the higher cost of living found just 60 miles east in Northern Virginia, closer to the nation's capital.
3: Living in a neighborhood like this one, just outside Washington, D.C., here in Fairfax, Virginia, might seem unattainable for many prospective home buyers who just want a modest place to live. So they keep looking for something cheaper, much further out.
0: But in recent years, people searching out in the country for lower cost could still have sticker shock.
4: We've helped a lot of people move here to the area, but we've also had some clients who have gotten here, really like the area, but just did not find it as affordable as they were hoping.
2: It is more affordable than Northern Virginia,
4: right?
2: But that percentage is getting smaller. You know, that gap is getting smaller.
0: For about 3 years, the number of homes sold in the U.S. has stayed around 4 million. Historically, that number hovers around 5 million. And home inventory levels remain below historic levels as well. Since 2022, the U.S. housing market has been in something of a slump as mortgage rates rose from record lows during the COVID-19 pandemic. Andrew says it's a tough market, but buyers across the country could have more options than they think.
2: There is inventory out there. You can get good mortgage products. A lot of people think you have to have a big down payment to buy a house, but it's very common to see zero down payment loans.
0: In their personal life, the Thoburns know the spiritual value of a place to call home.
4: Everything is centered around the home. Where you raise your kids. It's where your faith grows. It's where you pass on the faith.
2: This is the ground from which the family grows. It's where the faith grows from. It's where children learn the faith. It's where they see God's provision and receive His graces to grow.
0: Whether someone is looking for that home in a daunting market or trying to provide for all the other needs of family life, Marielle says it all comes back to trust in the grace of God.
4: I think it's really, it just transfers to all facets of life, because I think that if I were to lay in bed at night and think, oh my word, I have 9 children to feed for all these years, I have this to provide for their education, their clothing. Like, if you think of that in the grand scheme of things, it could be very overwhelming. But you don't, you take it day by day, because every single day God shows up and He's going to give you exactly what you need for that day. My grace is sufficient. You know, and so you just have to just trust. You have to walk in that faith.
0: Mark Irons, EWTN News in Depth.
5: Mark Irons there with that report. And to dig further into this housing affordability crisis and its impact, particularly on the Catholic family, we are joined now by Father Stephen Caith. He is a professor of history at the University of Notre Dame, specializing in 20th century America. Father Caith's research focuses on Catholic involvement in urban development, public housing, and suburbanization and its effect on Catholic faith. Father, thank you for joining me, and you're welcome to the program.
6: Thanks so much for having me.
5: From the research you have done looking into housing in the 20th century and its economic patterns that you have seen, how would you say and characterize the housing crisis that we see today, let's say compared to housing availability 50 years ago or even 20 years ago?
6: Yes, I think the crisis that we're going through right now is particularly acute. I mean, I focus my research most on the period immediately after World War II, where the housing crisis was caused by the fact that during the Great Depression and during the Second World War, there wasn't a lot of new housing built, and the housing that was built wasn't maintained. And then all of those GIs come home from the war, they want to get married, they want to start a family, and there just wasn't enough housing. And that gets solved in a lot of ways by the GI Bill and other ways of lending money to home buyers and of incentivizing home builders to build more housing. And it's really the suburbanization, the building of mass suburbanization.

0: urban housing complexes that helps answer that problem. And then in the 70s, when the children of those veterans start to look to buy ho houses, the baby boom generation, then there's also high demand, but there was also inflation, which was combated by rising interest rates. And so it made some home buying more difficult. But the key point to mention there is that it was still the case that home prices were still relatively low compared to real wages. So the portion of income that a family was spending on housing was still relatively low. Today, we're again having a housing crisis marked by a lack of supply, but especially an affordability crisis. Today, the median home costs more and more of a family's income to the point where in some major metropolitan regions, even a dual income family, a house is out of reach for them, right? And so I think it is fair to say that even with the kind of ups and downs of housing crises from the 1940s till today, we're in a particularly acute moment and it's affecting a broader swath of the American population.
1: Yeah, and to give an example of what you're talking about, close to us here in Washington, D.C., in the city of Philadelphia, a single family home has risen 69% just in the past 8 years. And let's talk about the
0: Absolutely.
1: connection between church and housing, because I know the Catholic Church teaches that there is a link there. In fact, Pope Francis wrote that the family has the right to decent housing, fitting for family life. Pope Leo has said that housing is not an ideology. He said it's truly living the gospel. And I know that you have written extensively on homelessness and public housing, but the current housing crisis, it extends well past low-income families now who are literally trying to get off the streets. This is going into the middle classes. Tell me about that.
0: Yes, that's exactly right. I think most Catholics immediately think of housing as, when they think of it as a moral issue, will think of the people who are chronically homeless or on the street, the lowest income brackets, for whom public housing is often a resort. But this housing crisis moves well beyond that. And so it moves into the middle class, as you're saying, even dual income families having a difficult time being able to afford a home that would sustain several children, that's comfortable, that's near the parish that they want to go to, that's near good education, et cetera, et cetera. And so the focus of the moral crisis around housing today is much broader even than those who are in a crisis situation. And I think both Pope Francis and Pope Leo have been pretty clear that these are the types of crises that are only going to be able to be solved by government action. This is not something, typically the church wants things to be done on the lowest level possible, kind of subsidiarity, but there's a recognition that these are effects of national economies, but also of state and local zoning and state and local economies. And governments are going to have to do things to help bring costs down so that housing is available for these middle class families.
1: You know, it's amazing when you hear the statistic now that the first-time home buyer in America is 40 years old. With that
0: Yes.
1: statistic, what does this tell us about people then getting married, about starting a family, about wanting to live that dream, their Catholic life?
0: I think we see the way that housing affects all sorts of stages of our moral and psychological and emotional development. If you finish, let's say you go to college, you finish college, when are you able to rent that first apartment or buy that first home? Or are you still living, even after graduation from college, living with your parents? Are you going to cohabitate with the woman that you're dating? Because we can't afford two apartments in this major city. That's too much. Well, we can't, I'm not going to get married yet. But we'll live together. So now you're cohabitating. You're pushing marriage off. We can't afford to buy a house. Okay, you find the buy a house. Well, are we going to have kids? How many kids are we going to have? Are we going to limit family size? And then are we going to be able to live near either of our parents, who might be able to provide daycare for our children? We can provide family support as those parents age and need health care. So there's all sorts of familial connections that housing is involved in that then people have to make these decisions, and they're constrained by the availability and the affordability of housing.
1: And what do you say to those people when they come to you, those young couples, many friends that I have who say, we're holding off to get married until it's affordable. Then when we do get married, the house isn't big enough to have children yet. So we're waiting, we're waiting. And it can be so disheartening for them when they see no end to this, that there is no stage down the tracks when they could afford that house that they want.
0: It's true. I do think that there is some instances in which I encourage a kind of lowering of expectations. I do think that my parents' generation was more prepared for a starter home, and starter homes were more available and in the market, in fairness to young people today.

0: That's one of the problems we have, is not only the availability of housing, but the types of housing available. Is the smaller house, the starter house that you bought when you first got married, available? And then you'll buy a bigger house later down the line. That sometimes that's not available. But if it is, to look for that, to be okay with renting for a bit. I think there's other ways that we need to encourage kind of collaborative solutions, right? Of couples living near one another, yes, further from the city or further from the parish that they want, but kind of forming community that way. Again, I think Pope Francis and Pope Leo are right to say that this is going to take government action. This is not something that's going to be able to be solved by individual couples or even a small collection of couples. But to press for those types of change, and to hold out hope and build community in the ways that they can.
1: Yeah, well, we definitely hope and pray for that change. Father, thank you so much for
0: Indeed.
1: joining us here on News in Depth. Well, there
0: My
1: is so
0: pleasure.
1: much more ahead on this edition of the program, so don't go anywhere. Stay right there.
2: Certainly, when I entered Harvard Law School, this was not on the radar at all.
1: An unusual path to becoming America's youngest bishop and the first African American elevated to that role in nearly a decade. We go on the record with Washington's new auxiliary bishop, Robert Boxey III. Keep an eye on your watch, because there's been a spirited exchange on social media about those who take up a lot of time when confessing their sins. Some advice ahead for your next reconciliation.
3: I'm Marcel Rageson, and I'm at Damascus Summer Camp in Emmitsburg, Maryland. More about their first year here coming up.
1: And a look back at the spiritual lessons of the summer, with kids excited about their blossoming faith. EWTN News in Depth is coming right back.
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5: And to the black community here, in such great numbers today, you have waited and prayed a long time for this moment.
1: A new bishop reflects on his past, his present, and looks to the future as he receives the Shepherd's Mitre and begins his new role as Vicar for Cultural Communities and Synodality for the Archdiocese of Washington. At 45 years old, Bishop Robert Boxey III is the youngest prelate in the United States. He is the first African-American Catholic in nearly a decade to receive the mitre. And though he's never been a pastor of a parish, he helped revitalize Catholic student ministry as the Catholic chaplain of Howard University, a prominent, historically black university here in the heart of D.C. His Excellency recently sat down with Catherine Hadro to discuss his appointment and his reflections on the Black Catholic Church. Here is Bishop Robert Boxey on the record.
6: Bishop Robert Boxey III, thank you so much for taking the time to speak with us.
7: Thank you for having me.
6: Just to start us off, can you tell us how you first found out that Pope Leo had appointed you as a U.S. bishop?
7: Yeah, so it was Saturday afternoon, April 25th, about 1 or 2 o'clock in the afternoon, and I was at my desk in my at the rectory at Immaculate Conception, working on my weekend homily for the vigil mass in a couple hours, and at mass and confessions that Saturday, and I get a call from the nuncio, Cardinal Pierre, and then he asked, "What was I doing?" And I said, "Oh, well, I'm just working on my homily. I have mass in a couple hours and just finishing up." And then he asked if I was sitting down. Yes, I'm sitting down. I'm at my desk, you know, working on my homily. And then he said, "Pope Leo has appointed you the new auxiliary bishop of Washington." At that point, I stood up and I said, "Are you sure? I'm too young. I haven't been a pastor." That was the first thing that came to my mind. "Are you sure? I'm too young. I haven't been a pastor." And he said, "Well, you know, the Holy Father has seen your work. You've become highly recommended by the priests in your diocese." But it's like, no. I haven't been a pastor yet. I'm too young. Are you sure about this?" The Pope is sure about his position, and he wants to appoint.

0: You've done great work. This will be a great service to the church. And I'm at the whole time just shaking my head. This can't be. And so then he just asked me point blank, do you accept? And I said, yes, question mark. And he was like, great. This is going to be a great moment for the church. And then we hung up the phone, and then I hung up. And then literally, I get my pillow, and I just scream in my pillow for the next 5 minutes, trying to think, what did I just accept? What did I just agree to? What's happening?
1: And you've been ordained a bishop just over a month now. I imagine, are you still processing this new reality?
0: Yeah, I am. It's still new, it's still fresh. And, you know, the ordination was incredibly, it was tremendous. It was a real gift to me and my family and my community, a real gift to this local church. It's a new reality that I've never experienced before, but it's one where I know that the Lord has prepared me for this moment. And you know, there have been a number of graces before the ordination, at the ordination itself, and since then. And the Lord's just been incredibly generous with me.
1: After gaining your chemical engineering degree from Vanderbilt, you then went on to Harvard Law School. And from there, you clerked for a federal judge in Maryland and then worked as a successful lawyer here in Washington, D.C. And it was then that you discerned to become a priest. And that is some high achievements that you decided to step away from and to enter seminary. Can you just reflect on what your spiritual life was like during that season in particular? Harvard Law, successful lawyer.
0: Yeah, great question. Well, if you can believe it, I became more Catholic, if you will, or I was living out more of my faith in law school. To be honest, that was the first time that I had gone on a vocations retreat for the Archdiocese of Boston. Now, the graduate school chaplain at the time, he basically gave me a pamphlet, said, hey, you need to go to this. And we'd never talked about vocations, never talked about priesthood. I was like, no, I'm not doing this. I have too much work to do, you know, all these cases to read. But I went, and that was the beginning, at least at that point in my life, of trying to figure out, okay, I think the Lord has some plans for me. Eventually went on another vocation retreat for the Archdiocese of Washington to see if the first one was a fluke or if that was just, you know, just a happenstance. And basically the short answer is the Lord called, and he placed this desire that kept growing and growing and growing, that I couldn't simply ignore or couldn't simply disregard.
1: Prior to this appointment, you served as Catholic chaplain for 6 years at Howard University. Can you tell us more about that experience and how that experience shaped your priesthood?
0: Yeah, I'll just start out by saying this. For the 6 years that I spent at Howard, I had the best job as a priest in the United States, hands down. And I would put that to any other priest in the United States. And the reason I say that is, Howard is an incredible community. It's one of the premier historically black colleges, universities in the United States. It's incredibly diverse. Students from all over the world come, and it's a really special, unique community that is unlike any other community that I've ever been in, and really unlike any other community, I think, in this country and in the world. But over the years, we've been able to build a really vibrant, active, growing Catholic community. And I'll just put into perspective as well. We have about 110, 111 HBCUs in the United States. Okay. About 10, 11 of those universities have a Catholic ministry. Hmm. So about 10%, which is not a great number. Mm-mm. And of those 10, about five or six have a priest on campus.
1: Wow.
0: So what we're doing is one of five in the entire United States and really in the entire world. So it makes this community of young adult black Catholics really unique and really special. And it's an area where it's ripe for even more evangelization and bringing more folks into the church.
1: There's such a need there.
0: Absolutely, absolutely.
1: Your appointment marks the first time in nearly a decade that an African American has been appointed

0: a U.S. bishop. And you reflected on that very movingly at your Episcopal ordination mass. You said in part, "You have waited and prayed a long time for this moment, and I humbly accept this role on your behalf, standing on the shoulders of our ancestors and giants in the faith." Can you reflect on the significance of your appointment to the U.S. Black Catholic community right now?
1: Mm-hmm. It's huge, and it's much bigger than me. You know, there has been a fraught history within the Catholic Church when it comes to black people. We'll just be honest. Mm-hmm. There was a significant period in the church where African Americans were relegated as second-class citizens in the church and in the house of God, having to sit in the back of the church or in the choir rafters, receiving sacraments last, being denied even entry into the church. Mm. You know, black men being treated horribly in seminaries and being refused to study for the priesthood and religious life, and also for black women being refused or being treated poorly in convents. And so there's been a fraught history within the black community and the church. Now, the church has done an incredible amount of good, you know, as well in the black community, especially when it comes to education and schooling. But there is still some healing that has to take place. And I think with my appointment, so many people feel hope. And God willing, I'll be doing this for the next 30 plus years, mm-hmm. you know, and so mm-hmm. to hopefully really make a mark and an impact mm-hmm. In the church.
0: Shortly after your appointment, Your Excellency, there were some social media posts and even some articles labeling you, quote, DEI warrior bishop. I wanted to give you the chance to respond to that label, that characterization, and why do you think it was that was some people's initial reaction to your appointment?
1: I think it speaks to the polarization and the division in this moment that we're in right now in this country, unfortunately. And everyone is trying to put people in camps and in silos and to pit people against each other. And that's not what I'm about. That's not what the church is about. And, you know, whoever posted this, they don't really know me. Mm-hmm. And, you know, the thing that I would say about that is, unfortunately, the term DEI, mm-hmm. referring to diversity, equity, and inclusion, has been hijacked. It's been turned to something negative and to cast aspersions and to label people in a negative way. And when we think about it, diversity, equity, and inclusion, these are things that have actually been a part of the church and a part of the Christian faith from the very beginning. Mm-hmm. You know, God is actually the author of diversity. It was intentional in his plan that we all bring something beautiful and different to the table. Each of us is made in the image and likeness of God. We're all equal before the Lord. And inclusion, I mean, you know, the church is universal. The church is to be the home for everyone. Christ came to gather all the nations. And if you think about it, this is exactly what heaven will look like, right? And we pray in the Our Father prayer on earth as it is in heaven. And so, you know, if heaven will be like this, then we have a duty, an obligation, a responsibility to work for that heaven right now.
0: And for us to be looking at everything through a political lens.
1: Exactly, exactly.
0: Finally, I know that as auxiliary bishop, you'll largely be assisting the Archbishop,
1: correct,
0: Cardinal Robert McElroy, here in D.C., but you do have this special insight, having worked in D.C., served as a priest in D.C. So what do you see here as your mission during this appointment?
1: I want to just to connect with more people. Mm-hmm. I will be assisting Archbishop Cardinal McElroy. But as an auxiliary, that gives me more flexibility to be out with the people. And that's actually part of my role as Vicar for Cultural Communities and Synodality. So part of my role is to be out and connect and to listen to various communities and constituencies in the Archdiocese and beyond. And in particular for those here in

0: D.C. area, you know, who are, you know, working, you know, on the Hill or in law firms or, you know, lobbying groups, I've been there. And I've had that experience as well. I look forward to just connecting with so many people here, you know, not only in the Washington, D.C. area, but also all around the country, because there are a number of folks who are seeking and who are searching. And I was there too, seeking and searching, where is the Lord in this? How is he calling me to glorify him with my life, with the gifts that he has given to me?
1: Such a message of hope. Bishop Robert Boxey, thank you so much for your time.
0: Thank you. Thank you, Catherine.
2: And there is much more to Catherine's conversation with Bishop Boxey. He shares more about his vocation story, reflects on Pope Leo, and discusses what young African-American Catholics bring to the church. 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
2: Stalemate. That seems to be where the U.S. and Iran are as we hit a crucial milestone this week in the Iran war. That headline tops the Week in Review. In a high-profile event 60 days ago this week in Paris, President Trump signed the U.S.-Iran Memorandum of Understanding, a preliminary ceasefire and 14-point peace framework intended to give both sides 60 days to resolve broader sanctions and economic provisions.
4: Bravo!
2: But since putting his signature on the preliminary agreement, surrounded by European allies at the Versailles Palace, the negotiations have stalled. The accord called for an immediate halt to military operations, a reopening of the Strait of Hormuz, and constraints on Iran's military program as broader negotiations continued. But it only took days for the U.S. bombing and Iranian drone attacks on America's regional allies to resume amid distrust and disagreements in the negotiations. Both sides are now playing hardball.
5: Let me be clear. Until the United States fulfills its commitments under the agreement, including lifting the blockade, releasing frozen assets, lifting oil sanctions, ending threats and military operations on all fronts, and implementing the other conditions which it committed, the Strait of Hormuz will not reopen.
2: Well, with stalled negotiations between the U.S. and Iran, Iran has been holding separate talks with neighboring Oman, a normal ally of the United States, about a plan to manage ships transiting the strait. But this week, President Trump threatened bombing attacks against Oman if it gets in the way of a peace deal with Iran. The Trump administration now says it will announce crippling economic sanctions against Iran on Monday, adding to sanctions that are already in place. Well, in the midst of war, President Trump found a chunk of time this week to give reporters a tour of the major renovations he is overseeing at the White House.
6: This is the highest quality stone you can get, and especially for something like this, it's rated a million year plus. That means it has a million year life. Can you imagine that?
2: From replacing the asphalt driveway at the White House with white granite to enhanced flagpole that he has installed, to a new helipad being constructed on the South Lawn, the president proudly showed off the renovations. And at one point, he signed the back of one of the granite stones. Its front is shaped like an eagle and will be laid into the helipad's presidential seal. He says the helipad will have multiple purposes.
6: This will be much better for state arrival. And in fact, instead of being on grass now, they'll be using that almost like a table. They can have events on it. They can have people go there for cocktails and then walk to the ballroom after that's finished.
2: And the ballroom construction continues almost around the clock, 7 days a week, 20 hours a day. That's despite a district court injunction ruling the above-ground ballroom construction cannot continue without authorization from Congress, which controls funding on federal property, including the White House. But the administration asked the U.S. Supreme Court to overrule that decision, citing infringement

0: of presidential power. The National Trust for Historic Preservation, the plaintiff in the case, says President Trump is trying to outrun judicial review by rushing construction while the case winds its way through the court system. And a sobering new financial milestone for the United States. The financial debt has reached a new record, $40 trillion. This debt reflects decades of tax cuts and rising spending under both parties. Economists explain the federal government owes more and more because it is not bringing in enough tax revenue to pay for the enormous costs of the war in Iran and other defense needs, social programs like Social Security and Medicare, and the exploding cost of paying interest on that massive debt itself, which grows by the hour. And for the everyday consumer, that unhealthy imbalance means higher mortgage and car loan rates. And for businesses, it means a tougher time borrowing, investing, and growing a company. There was a mixed reaction in Washington to that $40 trillion record debt.
1: The $40 trillion is a big number. It is smaller when we look at the publicly traded amount because our Social Security funds and other government entities hold a substantial amount. And what we're going to do, we're going to have to grow our way out of this.
2: My children are going to be paying decades from now for tax cuts that they gave to billionaires last year. That is what has happened. You know, they are giving billionaires tax cuts. They are spending our taxpayer money on vanity projects at the White House, and they are expecting future generations of working people to pick up the bill.
0: Advocates for a balanced budget call ever-growing deficits unsustainable. The Bipartisan Policy Center says additional economic events like AI disruption, a recession, or a global war could take the debt situation from a huge challenge into a full-blown crisis. And an update now on our lead segment last week on EWTN News In Depth about the clash over vaccines for Catholic school students between the Florida Attorney General and the Florida Conference of Catholic Bishops. Florida Attorney General James Utmeyer has reacted to the Florida Catholic Conference and its defense of the Catholic schools' vaccine policies. This is the latest in an unprecedented back and forth between the Sunshine State's Attorney General and the bishops. In late July, Utmeyer wrote a letter to the Florida Catholic Conference asking for an explanation of its vaccine policy, which does not allow for religious or conscience exemptions. Utmeyer alleged the policy is out of line with state law, which does allow exemptions, and wrote that failure to comply could jeopardize millions of dollars in voucher funding for Catholic schools. The Florida Catholic Conference responded that its vaccine policy is to protect the health of all students, staff and faculty at its schools. In response on X, Utmeyer wrote, "The church should nevertheless recognize the confusing nature of this religious mission in light of some U.S. dioceses not following it. Further, the catechism strongly emphasizes the right of parents to manage the health care of their children and the fundamental right of conscience. It's healthy and essential for the church to have these conversations." Later this week, in an opinion piece for the Miami Herald, Archbishop Thomas Wenske, president of the Florida Conference of Catholic Bishops, reiterated the conference's policy, writing, "We reaffirm the moral responsibility to vaccinate to avoid serious health risks for children and for the general population. Our Catholic schools are following the law, and while we would welcome the opportunity to dialogue with the Attorney General, we are prepared to protect our students, defend our rights, and preserve religious freedom." Meta is back in court this week facing its biggest trial yet on the harm social media poses to children. If it loses this landmark case, the parent company of Facebook and Instagram could completely have to change how its social media platforms operate. Advocates and parents stood outside the federal courthouse in Southern California on Tuesday, holding a large banner listing the names of hundreds of children who died from social media-related harms, like cyberbullying. Attorneys general from four states allege Meta has contributed to the youth mental health crisis by knowingly and deliberately designing addicting features that hook young users and harvesting their data without parental consent. They call this trial social media's big tobacco moment.
3: Just like a generation ago with big tobacco, Meta, like other social media platforms, has engaged in behavior to maximize its profits while harming the public health. With this trial, we're sending an important message. Powerful technology companies

0: must follow the law. And if they don't, we will hold them to account.
1: The trial will last at least 6 weeks and could cost Meta up to $1.5 trillion in damages, as well as require it to change its apps. CEO Mark Zuckerberg is expected to

0: surgery this week. His surrogate mother, McKenna West, allegedly refused to abort him after he was diagnosed with a congenital heart condition. Now his biological parents are suing West for $100,000. Doctors performed a complex open-heart surgery on Monday in Texas. The newborn was just 6 days old. West says the biological parents pressured her to get an abortion, and so she traveled to the Lone Star State to give birth to ensure the baby received medical care for his heart condition. The baby is now in the biological parents' custody, and they will not share any more updates on his health. And they're suing West for violating her surrogacy contract. West is fighting in court to gain custody of the baby, whom she's named Gabriel. The court hearing is next week. The mosaics created by disgraced Jesuit Father Marco Rupnik will be covered up on the facade of the Lourdes Basilica in France. The decision comes ahead of Pope Leo XIV's visit and after years of discussion on what to do with the artwork. Bishop Jean-Marc Micas, who oversees the Shrine of Our Lady of Lourdes, shared on Thursday that all mosaics on the basilica's facade will be covered out of respect for the abuse victims. Rupnik has been accused of spiritual, psychological and sexual abuse of dozens of women religious, including some within the context of the creation of his mosaics. He was removed from the Jesuit order in 2023 and currently faces trial at the Vatican. The mosaics will be covered ahead of the Pope's visit to the shrine, but will remain hidden long after the Holy Father returns to Rome. Pope Leo's four-day apostolic journey to France in late September will include Lourdes as well as Paris and the northeast city of Metz. And EWTN News will bring you all the coverage of this trip. And that's the week in review. Next, an important question and debate right now on social media. How long is too long in the confessional? And some words of wisdom about the sacrament of reconciliation when we come back.
1: Encounter the mysteries of our faith and celebrate EWTN's anniversary with Mother Angelica's Guide to the Spiritual Life. 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
0: Now, there's no question about the importance of confession in Catholic life, and the Church tells the faithful to confess their sins at least once a year. But how long should the sacrament of reconciliation take? Well, that question recently erupted into a heated debate online. On August the 12th, a user on the social media platform X had a request for her fellow Catholic. She wrote, "Please stop taking over 30 minutes in the confessional booth. This isn't a place for you to rant about your life. This is a confessional booth." She encouraged faithful to prepare and mediate on their sins beforehand, and if needed, quote, book a spiritual consultation with a priest. Well, that post garnered more than 200,000 views and hundreds of comments from priests, religious and lay people, some in support, others in disagreement. Well, the heated online rhetoric aside, how long should a confession take and how should we prepare for the sacrament of reconciliation? To help answer that question, we are joined by a familiar face to the show to help explain this Catholic life question. Father Aquinas Gilbo is a Dominican friar and serves as a chaplain and vice president of ministry and mission at the Catholic University of America right here in Washington, D.C. Father, it's great to see you, and thanks for coming in.
2: Thank you. Good to see you, Colin.
0: I thought we could do a live confession here, and we could time it on the screen, but jokes
2: aside... We'll keep it to 30 seconds.
0: Yeah, well, let's see. Jokes aside, when you go in for confession, often there can be a queue of people behind you, maybe Mass is starting shortly. Time is of the essence. How long should you take?
2: A confession should take as long as it needs to, right? Especially in that context where somebody in the confessional may be coming on a Saturday afternoon or before weekday Mass. It's a regular confession. Maybe it's something they do once a month. I would say that kind of confession shouldn't take more than a minute or two, right?
0: Really? A minute or two?
2: Well, if you prepare yourself correctly, right? If you, you know, stir in your heart real contrition for sin, you've made an examination of conscience. So what the Church asks us to do in preparing for a confession for the celebration of the sacrament is to have a simple list. and by and we name

0: Our sins, as the church says, by species and number, which is a fancy way of saying just what kinds of sins are they and how many times, for each one. So it's, I've yelled at my kids 3 times, I've honked the horn in traffic 5 times, or, things like that, right? It's, I cheated on a test, 3 times, those kinds of things. So it's basically kind of the generic type of sin and then number. That's really all that's required for a good celebration of the sacrament. If the priest needs more context, he'll
1: Yeah,
0: ask. But if he
1: because
0: doesn't, you just continue with the confession.
1: some people on social media were pointing this out. They said it's
0: Right.
1: not the person going in to confess that takes up the time. It's often the priest who's asking
0: Right.
1: for more details or giving more
0: Right.
1: advice, and that's what's taking up the time. How do
0: Sure.
1: you strike that balance?
0: So I would say, in terms of like having just a concise confession, then the priest can offer a quick word of counsel and encouragement. But again, that should be somewhat brief, fitting for the time, because yes, there are a line of people outside.
1: Now, be honest, does the priest ever judge the person coming in when they're taking too much time? Someone like me who's like, look, this is just the last 24 hours.
0: Right.
1: This is all the sins I've done here. How long have you got?
0: No, I can tell you on a college campus, we get a lot of that, right? If
1: Yeah.
0: somebody's not been to confession for a long time, or there's been some kind of traumatic event where, they want to really bare their soul and work through something, a good confessor within a minute or two can tell, like, this is going to require a long conversation. And so, in a way that meets the immediate needs of the penitent, opening the door to saying, this is going to require, a lot more conversation, maybe more
1: We'll do this
0: time
1: in
0: than we need
1: spiritual
0: right now.
1: consultation another time or something like
0: Let's
1: that.
0: finish the celebration of the sacrament, and I invite you to come and reach out to me outside of the confession. We can sit down for as long as you need, and we'll discuss the problem then.
1: Because you do see it, and I often see it too, before Mass, you see that queue,
0: Right.
1: and I've been in the queue, and you're looking at your
0: Right.
1: watch and saying, Mass, I'm
0: Well,
1: going
0: I've
1: to
0: been in
1: miss the
0: there too.
1: beginning of Mass.
0: Yeah.
1: And then you're next in line and
0: Right.
1: to go in, and then the priest has to rush out
0: Right.
1: to prepare to celebrate
0: Yeah.
1: Mass. So you can see then how people are then frustrated in the queue. So would the advice be maybe to come earlier and to maybe go at a time that's not
0: Yeah.
1: before Mass so that you do have that buffer window?
0: This is really part of the job of the priest, of the pastor, right? To really assess the needs of his parish, right? I mean, what are the needs for confession? When should I hear confessions? When should I begin? At Catholic University, we've been there 4 years now, and I can tell you every year we've had a different schedule for confessions because we're constantly adjusting to the needs of the students. What we do now, on Sundays especially, is that we'll have 2 priests in the box 45 minutes before Mass, and they will continue to hear,
1: It's like one standard and the
0: through
1: express lane. Like, if you
0: exactly.
1: just want to come in for a minute, here's your guy.
0: The students figure out who actually moves them along faster than the other. But then we'll actually have those 2 priests hearing confession through at least the homily, just to try to get as many, as possible. Or if I'm the only one hearing confessions and I have to leave to start Mass, if there are penitents still there, I will offer, to come back after Mass. It's, again, I think it's really up to the priest, the pastor, the confessor, to make himself as available as possible, within reason, to the needs of his people.
1: It's amazing when you said at the beginning that typically a minute or two is all it should take.
0: Right.
1: And it strikes me, even for people who are coming back to confession who haven't been in a long
0: Right.
1: time, they're trying to figure out, well, is this a sin? Is this a
0: Right.
1: sin worth mentioning in here?
0: Right.
1: And even for Catholics who go often trying to work through, look, I confessed this before, but I've fallen again, I've messed up again, I need more strength and guidance. So I know many people might be thinking, oh, it's impossible to get it done in a minute or
0: Sure.
1: two.
0: So in those cases, maybe 3 or 4, but still, I think it's again going to be up to the confessor to recognize in both those situations. I mean, so here's someone who's trapped in a particular sin. They're
1: Yes,
0: going to really need some
1: more
0: encouragement
1: time.
0: and counsel. Here's someone who's not been to confession in a long time, and there's some catching up to do. But I think in both situations, a good confessor can move the penitent through the confession, celebrate it worthily and well, but then again, leave the door wide open for further spiritual counsel outside of the
1: You
0: confessional.
1: see me in the line saying, guys, you might want to go ahead of me. No, go ahead of me. I'll go at the end.
0: Right.
1: We know the church, it encourages an examination of conscience beforehand. But
0: Right.
1: what does it mean to prepare yourself properly, so that when you go in, you are ready
0: Right.
1: for the confession and you can make it as quick as possible, but as efficient as possible?
0: Sure. I think it's sitting before the Lord in prayer, thinking back to the last time you went to confession. So what's happened since then, right? And what are the grave sins that you may have fallen into? And then just to maybe grow in some self-awareness. What were the circumstances around that? How did

0: I fall, into these sins? Am I really sorry for it? Am I resolving to not fall into this sin again? I think all of those things go into making a good confession. It's not just a question of remembering the sins and how many times, but taking a look at our lives, especially that space of time since our last confession. How am I growing in the spiritual life? Maybe how am I regressing a bit? And how can I make this confession not only a new starting point in moving forward, but really opening my heart to the healing and forgiving graces of the Lord?
1: And Father, very quickly, your work at the university, are you seeing more young people coming back for confession?
0: As I said earlier, we have to have two priests in
1: Because
0: the
1: there's
0: confessional
1: more people
0: before Masses.
1: coming.
0: We
1: That's
0: do.
1: how.
0: It's one of the first things that when we arrived on campus a few years ago, just made it clear. When will we be in the confessional? Consistent times, consistent days. It's all predictable. And so the students know when we're in there, and they come during holy hours, before Masses, during Masses, or they'll even just stop in the office, make an appointment. We hear confessions all the time. So the young are really discovering these kind of Gen Zs and Gen Alphas. They have a real sense of their need for mercy and forgiveness and a real eagerness to grow in truth and virtue.
1: Father, we have solved an online debate on X.
0: There we
1: Isn't it
0: go.
1: great?
0: I can't believe yet another debate on X.
1: About confession. It's
0: No,
1: wonderful. It's great that people are talking about it.
0: exactly.
1: Father, thank you so much for
0: Thank
1: coming
0: you.
1: in.
0: All right.
2: We work very hard to create an environment where Jesus can come and speak into these young people's lives.
3: Next, we go to a Catholic summer camp for some important reflections on faith formation for young Catholics. What the kids learned, and we can learn too.
4: Catholic education, communicating Christ.
5: The body of Christ.
4: Be strong, be bold, be Catholic.
1: Well, it's back to school time for students across the country with fond memories of a summer well spent. And for some, those memories include Catholic summer camp, where getting outdoors and back to nature means they are that much closer to God. Roselle Reyes profiles two camps and talked to camp directors and campers to find out why these experiences are so impactful for this Faith Journey in-depth report.
6: God made this, and it's amazing, you know? Like, you just look at the mountains and the trees, and you hear the wind, and it's just like, wow.
7: These are high school boys talking about feeling closer to God during their time at Camp Wojtyła, a Catholic summer camp for middle school and high school students located in the heart of the Colorado Rockies. Camp Wojtyła was launched by FOCUS, the Fellowship of Catholic University Students, in 2007 under the direction of couple Annie and Scott Powell. Both were FOCUS missionaries who had a great love for the outdoors and a passion for ministry. They named Camp Wojtyła after Karol Wojtyła, Pope St. John Paul II, who loved to minister to young people in the outdoors.
2: And he said, if I can get particularly young people out from the shadow of these lies into a place of beauty, into the mountains, into the wilderness, into a place of silence, then we can allow Jesus to speak into these young people's hearts and remind them of who they are. And we were like, that's exactly what we want to do.
7: Camp Wojtyła seeks to integrate the Catholic faith with adventure. Daily Mass, the sacraments, and prayer are woven into every moment at camp, whether it is on the trails or around the campfire.
2: So everything we do has a spiritual component. And when you're climbing that mountain or when you're scaling that rock face, what are the ways in which that relates to the spiritual life? How does climbing a rock face, being tied to a rope, how does that help us to understand what it means to trust God?
7: These middle school girls tell us what they have learned during their time at camp.
8: The waterfall was so big and like grand, and it was so cool to see like something that big. But then also to realize that like God's even bigger than that, and He made it like out of nothing.
9: I've experienced God's love through like all the nature and the hikes we've gone on, and like the prayers and adoration and Mass, and it's just so beautiful over here that I can feel God's love all around us, and like how He created nature and then how He created us.
7: It has been more than 20 years since Annie and Scott Powell came up with the idea of Camp Wojtyła, and they feel grateful to see the fruits of this ministry.

0: I think God makes it abundantly clear every year how much it's not us and how much it's us creating this environment for him to be heard, for him to be seen, and for him to work into the hearts of young people. And so we get to have that front row seat, really, of like watching how God works in the lives of young people and how much he loves his children and how much he wants them desperately. And he's going to do anything and everything to win their hearts and bring them close.
1: Hundreds of miles away on the East Coast is another Catholic wilderness camp called Damascus.
2: I feel like I found out that Jesus loves me more than I can imagine.
1: Damascus Summer Camp started in 2001 when a group of parents and parishioners in Columbus, Ohio, realized their kids needed an experience of the Catholic faith that was adventurous and joy-filled. That summer, they put together a week-long event for about 60 middle schoolers and named it Catholic Youth Summer Camp. Over the next 2 decades, the camp continued to grow. Now it welcomes more than 4,500 campers each summer, with full-time missionaries that serve the region year-round through retreats and outreach. What was once a traveling summer camp became a missionary movement with a new name, Damascus, named after the city where St. Paul encountered the living God and began his life as a missionary.
3: Damascus exists to awaken, empower, and equip a generation of youth through life-changing encounter with Jesus. So we just really believe that Jesus changes everything, and we exist to try to introduce as many people as we can to Jesus through like high-quality programs.
1: Branching out of a home base in Centerburg, Ohio, they launched a summer camp in Brighton, Michigan in 2023 and launched another summer camp in Emmitsburg, Maryland this year.
4: Here at Damascus Summer Camp, they want kids to step away from the distractions of daily life and experience high adventure activities that lead to high adventure faith. Like right now, it's lake time.
3: Like, we actually want to challenge that status quo in their life, which is part of why we do kind of more of the crazy stuff, right? Like, you're afraid, like, that's okay. Like, you don't have to be afraid. And then lead them in prayer and show them that grace is something that's like real life.
1: He asked two campers what they loved most about camp, and their answers were the same: adoration.
5: It was like a different experience because the priesthood brought Jesus right to you.
2: Honestly, Eucharistic adoration last night was really nice. I loved the Eucharist procession, but I loved when we came back and we kneeled. The body of Christ was brought up to us, and we were just able to enjoy that peace with the Lord.
1: Luke Welsh was a Damascus camper back then and is now the camp director at the Emmitsburg location. He tells us how the camp made a huge impact on his faith formation and that he hopes to bring the same life-changing experience to the younger generation.
4: What do you hope the kids take away? If there's one thing they can take away from this camp experience?
3: Yeah, I think that God is real, like really real, and he loves them. I think that's it. God's not an idea. God's not something distant. God's a person who actually wants a real relationship with them and wants to love them.
1: Rosel Regis, EWTN News in Depth.
6: Many thanks, Roselle, for that report. And it looks like they were having a lot of fun there at that camp. And that just about does it for this edition of EWTN News in Depth. I'm Colm Flynn, and be sure to join us again same time next week here for more news and reports important to your Catholic life. We hope to see you then, and thanks for watching.

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5: Family, a prayer that we pray together is a powerful prayer. So please pray together with me our EWTN family prayer. Today we pray for our pastor. Lord Jesus, eternal high priest, we worship you, our head. We thank you for our pastor who shares in your one priesthood, who acts in your stead, and who is the instrument of bringing your presence to us. Strengthen him, Lord, in times of trial. Be his consolation in times of loneliness, and give him the joy of seeing the fruits of his labors. I will pray for him and assist him as I am able, for you bring many graces and blessings to me through him. Amen.
6: Behold the Lamb of God, who takes away the sins of the world. Take this, all of you, and eat of it, for this is my body, which will be given up for you. Take this, all of you, and drink from it, for this is the chalice of my blood. Do this

0: In the name of the Father, and of the Son, and of the Holy Spirit.
1: Amen.
0: The grace of our Lord Jesus Christ, the love of God, and the communion of the Holy Spirit be with you all. Brethren, on this 21st Sunday of Ordinary Time, let us acknowledge our sins and so prepare ourselves to celebrate the sacred mysteries. I confess to Almighty God and to you, my brothers and sisters, that I have greatly sinned in my thoughts and in my words, in what I have done and what I have failed to do, through my most grievous fault. Therefore, I ask the Blessed Mary, Ever-Virgin, all the angels and saints, and you, my brothers and sisters, pray for me to the Lord our God. May Almighty God have mercy on us, forgive us our sins, and bring us to everlasting life,

Let us now rise and profess our faith. I believe in one God, the Father Almighty, maker of heaven and earth, of all things visible and invisible. I believe in one Lord Jesus Christ, the only begotten Son of God, born of the Father before all ages, God from God,

To you, therefore, most merciful Father, we make humble prayer and petition through Jesus Christ, your Son, our Lord, that you accept and bless these gifts, these offerings, these holy and unblemished sacrifices, which we offer you firstly for your holy Catholic Church. Be pleased to grant her peace, to guard, unite, and govern her throughout the whole world. Together with your servant, Leo, our Pope, and Stephen, our Bishop, and all those who, holding to the truth, hand on the Catholic and Apostolic faith. Remember, Lord, your servants, and all gathered here whose faith and devotion are known to you. For them, we offer you the sacrifice of praise, or the offer for themselves and all who are dear to them, for the redemption of their souls and hope of health and well-being, and paying their homage to you, the eternal God, living and true. In communion with those whose memory we venerate, especially the glorious ever-Virgin Mary, Mother of our God and Lord Jesus Christ, and Blessed Joseph, her spouse, your blessed apostles and martyrs, Peter and Paul, Andrew, James, John, Thomas, James, Philip, Bartholomew, Matthew, Simon, and Jude, Linus, Cletus, Clement, Sixtus, Cornelius, Cyprian, Lawrence, Chrysogonus, John and Paul, Cosmas and Damien, and all your saints. We ask that through their merits and prayers in all things, we may be defended by your protecting help. Therefore, Lord, we

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Saint Michael, the Archangel, defend us in battle. Be our protection against the wickedness and snares of the devil. May God rebuke him, we humbly pray. And do thou, O Prince of the heavenly hosts, by the power of God, cast into hell Satan and all the evil spirits who prowl about the world, seeking the ruin of souls. Amen.

Prayer for vocations. God our Father, who wills that all men be saved and come to the knowledge of your truth, we beg you to send laborers into your harvest and grant them grace to speak your word with all boldness, so that your word may spread and be glorified, and all nations may know you, the only God, and him whom you have sent, Jesus Christ, your Son, our Lord. Amen. Our Lady, Queen of the Americas, Mary, Mother of the Franciscan Missionaries of the Eternal Word, pray for us.

0: The first American-born saint and the founder and first superior of the Sisters of Charity, St. Elizabeth Ann Seton stands also as a convert and one of the most influential saints and educators in American Catholic history. Born in New York and the daughter of non-Catholics, she wed young and was widowed young, left the mother of five children with a failing business while living in Italy. During this terrible period, she became attracted to Catholicism. And by the time she returned home in May of 1804, she was firmly convinced that she should become Catholic. The prospect of her conversion, however, was most distressing to her Anglican friends. But, aided by her friends, she entered the church on March 14, 1805. Her powerful family eventually expelled her from New York, and she made her way to Baltimore, opening a school next to the chapel of St. Mary's Seminary. St. Elizabeth was soon joined by other women, what became the start of a new congregation of women religious. Against her will, she was elected superior and continued to work right up until the time of her death in Emmitsburg, after a long period of intense suffering. Her congregation continued to grow in the years after her death, and she remains a towering figure in the history of the Catholic schools.
1: Jerry Usher.
2: They are loved by God, and Debbie and I love them, maybe a billion trillionth of as much as God loves them. But people today, I think, are struggling with their dignity and their worth and their value in the eyes of God, and who they are and who they were made to be. And we want people to come away knowing that they are valued and they have a valuable contribution to make to their families, to the society, and to the world.
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0: Ignorance of the scriptures is ignorance of Christ, said St. Jerome back in the 4th century. I'm Father Charles Connor, and this is The Church in Time. St. Jerome was born in present-day Yugoslavia. As a youngster, he led a life of vagrancy. As a student in Rome, he led a life of dissipation. He tried the monastic life, and it did not work out for him. He only reluctantly was ordained a priest. And yet, in his later years, he became the greatest scripture scholar the Church has ever produced. He translated the Old Testament from its original Hebrew into Latin, and his translation has been called the Latin Vulgate. Every scripture scholar in the history of the Church is in his debt for his translation, for his commentaries on scripture, and for his holiness of life. And this has been The Church in Time.
1: I heard a woman's whisper, this soft, gentle voice, and she said to me, come back, come back. I knew it was Mary, and Jesus and Mary were at my bedside. It felt like heaven had come into my room. Anywhere I went, I was pointed to things that were Christian, and I truly felt like I had been blind. And now I could see. Why would God show me things that are Christian? I am a Muslim. It would make sense if Allah sent Muhammad. I started going to that empty Catholic church and I would sit in the back pew and I would argue with the crucifix. Every day I would be there and I would tell Jesus, you're not the Son of God, because there is no Son of God. How could that be? Hi, my name's Nikki Kingsley, and this is why I became Catholic.

year 325 AD. 12 years after uniting the Roman Empire and declaring Christianity its official religion, the Emperor Constantine faces a new challenge from the East. An Egyptian priest named Arius of Alexandria teaches that God the Father is the one and only God, and that Jesus Christ isn't God, but the highest creation of God. Rather than viewing Jesus as the God who became man, Arius proclaims that Jesus was the man who became God. These heretical ideas amaze throngs of people throughout the empire, even attracting the support of many bishops.

address the challenge posed by the Arian heresy once and for all, Constantine convenes the First Ecumenical Council of Nicaea. Bishops from all parts of the empire comply, Catholic as well as Arian. Debates are long and tempers run high, for not only are arguments exchanged, but punches as well. Eventually, the Catholic bishops provide the decisive argument that defeats Arianism. The council declares that Jesus Christ is the savior of the world, and therefore he has to be God, since only God can save the world. Jesus, God the Son, must therefore be of one substance with God the Father. Following the Council of Nicaea, Christianity is united once again.

0: The Wasteland by T.S. Eliot is probably the most influential poem of the 20th century and one of the least understood. Published in 1922, it was perceived at the time as being a jarring and iconoclastic modernist attack on tradition. The key that unlocks The Wasteland is Eliot's great admiration for Dante. Quote, "You cannot understand the Inferno without the Purgatorio and the Paradiso." End quote. The disgust that Dante shows in the Inferno, quote, "is completed and explained only by the last canto of the Paradiso. The contemplation of the horrid or sordid or disgusting by an artist is the necessary and negative aspect of the impulse toward the pursuit of beauty." End quote. It is, therefore, in the light of the peace and resurrection at the end of The Wasteland that the earlier infernal and purgatorial aspects of the poem are to be seen. The poem culminates and climaxes in the coming of the much-needed and much-desired rain, a symbol of grace, and the awful daring of a moment's surrender, which is the acceptance of faith. As the thunder proclaims the need for sacrifice, compassion, and self-control, the poet ends with gratitude for the peace that passeth all understanding.
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Lord God, give us the grace to know Thee, to know ourselves, to love Thee, to love ourselves, to do to my neighbor what I want done to myself, because I really do it to You. Give me a deep awareness of my sins, my faults, my weaknesses, and a deep humility that I can just give them all to You, Lord Father. Just put them all in Your holy, sacred heart. Amen.

0: The Holy Father's prayer intention for the month of August is for evangelization in the city. 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

0: In the name of the Father, and of the Son, and of the Holy Spirit.
1: Amen.
0: Lord, have mercy on us.
1: Christ, have mercy on us.
0: Lord, have mercy on us. Christ, hear us.
1: Christ, graciously hear us.
0: God, the Father of heaven,
1: have mercy on us.
0: God, the Son, Redeemer of the world,
1: have mercy on us.
0: God, the Holy Spirit,
1: have mercy on us.
0: Holy Trinity, one God,
1: have mercy on us.
0: Heart of Jesus, Son of the Eternal Father,
1: have mercy on us.
0: Heart of Jesus, formed by the Holy Spirit in the womb of the Virgin Mary,
1: have mercy on us.
0: Heart of Jesus, substantially united to the Word of God,
1: have mercy on us.
0: Heart of Jesus, of infinite majesty,
1: have mercy on us.
0: Heart of Jesus, holy temple of God,
1: have mercy on us.
0: Heart of Jesus, tabernacle of the Most High,
1: have mercy on us.
0: Heart of Jesus, house of God and gate of heaven,
1: have mercy on us.
0: Heart of Jesus, burning furnace of charity,
1: have mercy on us.
0: Heart of Jesus, vessel of justice.

0: and love.
1: Have mercy on us.
0: Heart of Jesus, full of goodness and love.
1: Have mercy on us.
0: Heart of Jesus, abyss of all virtues.
1: Have mercy on us.
0: Heart of Jesus, most worthy of all praise.
1: Have mercy on us.
0: Heart of Jesus, King and center of all hearts.
1: Have mercy on us.
0: Heart of Jesus, in whom are all the treasures of wisdom and knowledge.
1: Have mercy on us.
0: Heart of Jesus, in whom dwells the fullness of the divinity.
1: Have mercy on us.
0: Heart of Jesus, in whom the Father was well pleased.
1: Have mercy on us.
0: Heart of Jesus, of whose fullness we have all received.
1: Have mercy on us.
0: Heart of Jesus, desire of the everlasting hills.
1: Have mercy on us.
0: Heart of Jesus, patient and abounding in mercy.
1: Have mercy on us.
0: Heart of Jesus, rich unto all who call upon thee.
1: Have mercy on us.
0: Heart of Jesus, fountain of life and holiness.
1: Have mercy on us.
0: Heart of Jesus, propitiation for our sins.
1: Have mercy on us.
0: Heart of Jesus, filled with reproaches.
1: Have mercy on us.
0: Heart of Jesus, bruised for our offenses.
1: Have mercy on us.
0: Heart of Jesus, made obedient unto death.
1: Have mercy on us.
0: Heart of Jesus, pierced with a lance.
1: Have mercy on us.
0: Heart of Jesus, source of all consolation.
1: Have mercy on us.
0: Heart of Jesus, our life and our resurrection.
1: Have mercy on us.
0: Heart of Jesus, our peace and our reconciliation.
1: Have mercy on us.
0: Heart of Jesus, victim for our sins.
1: Have mercy on us.
0: Heart of Jesus, salvation of those who hope in thee.
1: Have mercy on us.
0: Heart of Jesus, hope of those who die in thee.
1: Have mercy on us.
0: Heart of Jesus, delight of all the saints.
1: Have mercy on us.
0: Lamb of God, who takest away the sins of the world.
1: Spare us, O Lord.
0: Lamb of God, who takest away the sins of the world.
1: Graciously hear us, O Lord.
0: Lamb of God, who takest away the sins of the world.
1: Have mercy on us.
0: Jesus, meek and humble of heart.
1: Make our hearts like unto thine.
0: Let us pray. Almighty and eternal God, consider the heart of thy well-beloved Son and the praises and satisfaction he offers thee in the name of sinners. Appeased by worthy homage, pardon those who implore thy mercy in the name of the same Jesus Christ, thy Son, who lives and reigns with thee, world without end.
1: Amen.

It is often said that the Gregorian chant is basically the music of the angels. And every now and then when we sing in this liturgical context with a schola, with a group of, better performing singers, of those who are really pretty well in singing. In this schola, we sing together during Holy Mass. And every now and then we can recognize that something is happening, especially if it's getting exhausting.

0: And these are the moments when you oftenly recognize it exceeds your own powers, and then you have moments with the overtones, for example, you can hear, or with certain situations when it's getting so long and so exhausting that you know, okay, you're carried now. You're in the company of the angels and the saints, and this is awesome. This is something. Afterwards, everyone notices, and he said, did you notice when we were on this point in singing? It is just this very special moment when you can sense that. We're not dependent on feeling that or sensing that. It's pretty much knowing it and just doing it in everyday service. So, but every now and then you have this very nice and intense experience that the angels are really with you and really guiding you through this piece.
1: By Gregorian chant, we generally mean the immense heritage of the monodic chant, that is, chants sung in a single voice and composed for the liturgy of the Catholic Church. Gregorian chant was born during the Middle Ages, but it's necessary to make a distinction. We speak of Gregorian chant in an appropriate way if we relate it to the first phase of this musical genre, which indeed has gone through a centuries-old modification. So we speak of Gregorian chant, referring especially to the first phase, which is datable to the 8th century, that is, the Carolingian age, as a fruit of the liturgical reform of Charlemagne, the Holy Roman Emperor. He wanted to develop a distinctive liturgy in Christian Europe and his own repertoire of chant. And this repertoire was transmitted through oral tradition. At that point, music had not yet been written down, and chant was based on the liturgical repertoires of other regions, especially the Roman region, the Pope's seat, obviously, and the Gallican region.

0: La figura di Gregorio Magno è importante anche
1: The earlier figure of Pope Gregory the Great is important also because he, besides greatly advancing the use of chant in the liturgy in his day, also reorganized the repertoire of biblical psalm texts and related chant music that until then was, in technical terms, called Old Roman. That is, before the birth of Gregorian chant in the strictest sense of the word. Pope Gregory has also helped to promote the Schola Cantorum institution, probably existing since before his age.
2: Gregory belonged to a very distinguished family and was introduced to a brilliant civil and political career, becoming Praefectus Urbis, that is, the official in charge for public order in the city of Rome.
3: Che sarebbe il responsabile nella città di Roma dell'ordine pubblico. Poi avvenne la
2: conversione. He had the conversion to a monastic life, a conversion that brought him also to create a little monastery in his father's house.
3: Nella casa paterna.
2: The most important legacy of Gregory was exactly this mixture of asceticism and pastoral assignments.
3: Ascesi e incarichi pastorali.

0: What attracted me to this place? It's very difficult to say because a vocation is like a great mystery. You feel like a very deep desire and longing growing inside you, but you're not sure if it's simply the projection of your own wishes and desires. And I understood instantly that the really big decisions in life, we don't make them ourselves. They're given to us, actually, and our role is simply to say yes or no.
1: There was one moment where I actually made the decision. I'd been thinking about it for a long time, and the desire had slowly grown in my heart to become a monk. But the one moment where I decided was I had been visiting the monastery for a few days, and on the last day that I was here, there was a ceremony where one monk made his final vows, his solemn profession of vows, where he promised, actually two monks, they promised to remain in the monastery forever, to give their whole life. It was a very moving ceremony. And afterwards, after the holy

Mass where it took place. My parents picked me up in the car. We were driving back home. My parents were living in Austria at the time, although I was studying in America. I was here for the vacation. And in the car,

factors that attracted me objectively. I would say first the beauty of the place, and I don't just mean the beauty of the stones here, but I instantly already on photos of brothers on the internet, I could feel that the brothers here have happiness, a level of happiness that I was deeply longing for, and I understood that I was willing to give up a lot, if not everything, to have this happiness.

I was studying at a small Catholic college, Thomas Aquinas College, it's called. And there were several of my friends there who were also thinking about entering the monastery. We had been kind of thinking together. So several of us actually did. So within my circle of friends in the college where I was, there was a lot of understanding for what I was doing. But there were other people in my wider circle of friends who didn't understand what I was doing. I remember one friend of mine, well, a kind of an acquaintance, I don't know her very well, but she said, you're fleeing from the world, you're giving up, and I can understand what you're doing, but it's cowardice, you shouldn't do this. I tried to explain to her that this flight from the world is not a way of refusing a human life in the world, but it's a way of living what's most important in our life as human beings, living the relation to God. And this is not just something for me, for my private edification, but it's something that helps the whole world through my prayers and through my witness. It's something that is also a help to the world.

0: also unsere Abtei.
1: Well, our abbey is a very old abbey. It was founded in 1133 by Morimond, which was one of the four great daughter abbeys of Cittau. We are therefore a Cistercian monastery that was founded in the 12th century and has been existing ever since. That means that we, indeed, have a continuity regarding our origin. Cittau, the first Cistercian monastery, is still our mother monastery, considering that we know that we are Cistercians, and hence Reformed Benedictines.
2: Stift Heiligenkreuz is one of the oldest monasteries in the whole world. It was founded in 1133 by Saint Leopold, who was the Margrave of Austria, and he founded here in the forests, very close to the capital of Austria, to Vienna. He founded this very beautiful monastery. And we are very happy that this is not a museum here at that place, but it's a place of life because it's full with young monks. So I'm very happy that I'm one of 90 monks who are living here, and I'm 52, and I'm almost one of the oldest monks in this monastery because God has given us a lot of vocations. The Cistercians are dressed very beautifully because we are black and white. You could say like penguins or bundaberg. Yeah, it's a very beautiful dress, and so you can very easily identify this order.

0: because we are something, how do you say, we have now a very boring society. Yeah, you have always the same shops, yeah, the same way of life. You have McDonald's and Kentucky Fried Chicken and Burger King everywhere. But a monastery, yeah, with young monks who are praying in this very old kind of Gregorian chant, that's attractive for young people. So we are very happy to be here and to have this situation, to have so many vocations and so many young monks.
1: The Benedictine and Cistercian life is a buzzing life, is a life in work and in activity. And so this is what basically in an activity with a framework of regularity, of ordo, okay, and of rules and of a scheduled day, that is the thing that brings the soul to rest. And this is the reason why even the architecture in our monasteries, I was talking about before, that the beauty and the aesthetics of the architecture in our monasteries is so appealing, because it shows, it pictures the regularity. If you see in the cloister, you have regularity. If you look in the big church, you have a regularity in aesthetics and in forms, and you have the same aesthetics then pictured in the choir stalls that are constructed centuries after the church was built. But still you have the Romanic forms in the choir stalls also. And this is something that is not boring or makes it, I don't know, not interesting to live in, but via the senses, via your eyes and your senses of this scheduled day, it brings the troubled soul to a rest. And this is what we are longing for, what every person is longing for. And in some way, I'd say we have the privilege of having found it a bit more maybe than others.

the psalms are sung here. We pray 3.5 hours per day. It's relatively much, and monks have always tried to pray in the most beautiful way. Actually, they can't but pray beautifully, because if you pray to God, you need to pray beautifully. And history has given to us the tradition of Gregorian chant. And that's a practice that is still performed here at Heiligenkreuz, and I'm very, very grateful for that.

0: Il canto piano è un termine.
1: Plain chant is the term given from the 15th century to the so-called Gregorian chant.
0: Veniva denominato il

0: canto cosiddetto gregoriano.
1: Dass der gregorianische Choral von Anfang an
2: It is obvious that Gregorian chant has always left a mark on the order of the Cistercians.
1: Das ist selbstverständlich.
2: Gregorian chant has various roots which go back to the Jewish synagogue liturgy and the chants which arose in the different communities when the Latin chants were integrated into the church as common chants through St. Ambrose. We can certainly say that St. Gregory the Great initiated the unification of the chants and thus enhanced the distribution of the chants. Considering the Cistercians, it is important to know that they lived by this Benedictine tradition, but also that they simplified the chants. One of the main principles of their choral works has always been the puritas, meaning that they have always tried to go back to the roots and also simplify melismata and musical ornaments, which had become bigger over time in the chants.
3: Like the Cistercians, as a reform order, initially they wanted to return to a very sober life, which is expressed also in architecture. If you look at our Romanesque church, you will see that compared to the usual Romanesque style, it's very pure and it lacks any superfluent decoration. And in the chant tradition already in the 12th century, there were a lot of melismas that the Cistercians removed.
4: On the word tu, from tuum, there is a great progression of many notes, always on the same syllable. This is what is called melisma. The monks of the Cluny reform, for instance, did not agree with all these melismas that were sung in several chants. So they started, even in their manuscripts, to remove them, to make easier the melodies.

0: Sure, I'd say I was looking for something. I was looking, but more silently. I did not try any other spiritual things or something like that. It was just like a void place in my life, I'd say.
1: Eigentlich von einem Priester.
2: I once got the advice of a priest during a pilgrimage that God might be calling me to the priesthood. From that moment on, I started thinking about it. That's actually not a long time ago, only 8 or 9 years, but it was a period which shaped me as a person. I had been on a journey during that period in order to enter into a closer relationship with God. I could feel through Eucharistic adoration that God was drawing me closer, and that He wanted me to become part of a closer and deeper community. This fulfilled me in such a way that I dared to join the monastic life and pronounce my vows to stay here and obey the rules to keep the way of the monastic life.
3: The Psalms include everything that takes place in the human heart. Some of the Psalms are very sad. My God, why have you forsaken me? It comes in the Psalms. And this helps you to bring your sadness to God. So even the sadness can become a prayer, and this helps you, this helps me to make it through the periods of sadness, to bring the sadness to God in prayer, to bring my sadness to Him as a kind of offering. And the Psalms, even some of the Psalms are angry. You have Psalms, you know, where the Israelites are saying, you know, punish these Babylonians who are persecuting us. So everything that's in the human heart, you can take to God in prayer, and that enables me to live through the dips and the wave movement of life.
1: Lateinischen Gebete und die Psalmen, der gregorianische Choral, das bringt.
2: The prayers of the Gregorian chant give me a better

0: understanding of the world in the words of Holy Scripture.
1: In den Worten der Heiligen Schrift.
0: I can contemplate my own life through this, because everything that happens in our world also happens in the Psalms.
1: So führen diese Worte.
0: These words of the Psalms thus lead me to a deeper self-understanding by fostering a deeper union with God.
1: Weil eben ich weiß, dass ich eben vor Gott all das hintrage.
2: Gregorian chants text mostly, as it regards the antiphons for both the daily religious office and the Mass, are taken from the Book of Psalms. The Book of Psalms in the ancient church since the beginning has always been considered a prototype of liturgical prayer. So it has always been designated as the most important textual treasure from which to create the lyrics for the chant.

0: remember as a novice waking up once after taking a siesta and not being kind of still in sleep and wondering where I was and looking around, where am I? And then realize, oh, I'm a monk now. And then all of a sudden I thought, I'm crazy, what am I doing here? I should get out. But in prayer and in discernment, I made it through these struggles and remained faithful to my vocation.
1: Also für mich ist die größte Schwierigkeit,
2: I think the biggest challenge for myself is the rhythm of the daily routine. The choral prayers and work are sometimes very exhausting because they are also very intense. On the other hand, they are linked to a lot of blessing. There is a lot of blessing in these difficulties.

0: Das Wunderbare ist daran, dass wir bei diesem Choral, eben wenn wir
1: The most beautiful aspect about singing together in a schola is that we reach a very deep feeling of unity due to our common love and rhythm. Through Gregorian chant, I can feel very close to God.
0: Und ich spüre in dieser großen Einheit, die wir im Gregorian
1: There are indeed a lot of moments in which Gregorian chant allows us to be closer to heaven.
0: Es gibt wirklich manchmal
1: We are always on a journey to heaven and God, and that is a wonderful aspect of our lives. Because the Latin language is very versatile, we can attain a great unity between the brothers in our singing. And this is what the Gregorian chant means to me.
2: I think this deep longing and this deep desire that drives me and drives people to a religious life is basically this deep desire to come home and to understand that we're not just lost or just cheated by God or something like this. I think many of my confrères and me as well, every human being in the end, is in some way a wounded person and longing for this, for the love, the true love. And I think we, as religious people, as monks, we understand that this way of life for each one of us is the way to find an answer, because we live in conspectu angelorum and in sanctorum, and so that means we're living in the face of the angels, of the saints, in the communion with them.

0: and in communion with the Lord as himself, because the Eucharist is definitely the center of every monastic life. And so we go there because we find the rest we are seeking for. It's like St. John taking a rest on the chest of Jesus.
1: But the most beautiful thing is that we have kept our tradition in liturgy. And we are monks, we are Benedictine, it means Cistercian monks, and we love Gregorian chant. Because monks are men who are in love with God in a very special way, that we try to waste our time in praising God. Yeah. And for men who are in love with God, it's not enough to say to God that he is great, we want to sing it to him. Yeah. And that's the reason why you find in all Cistercian monasteries this kind of Gregorian chant, which is very old. Yeah.

when you chant Gregorian chant in the liturgy, you have a real sense of the reality of the spiritual. And the Gregorian chant, often there's a great longing in it. It's a quiet longing. It's a kind of interior longing, desire. It's not very loud and passionate. It's very quiet, but you feel this great longing for God. This great longing for our true home, which is with God. You have the sense that we're still, in a way, in our earthly life, we're still in exile from our true home, and we're reaching out for our true home. And this is something that the chants express very well. The Gregorian chants are about an encounter with God through Jesus, through Christ. They're the song of the bride, you can say. The church is the bride of Christ, and she's waiting for her bridegroom to come back.

The Church, in the Council document Sacrosanctum Concilium, the first document of the Second Vatican Council, renews what has always been said throughout the centuries, namely that Gregorian chant is the proper chant of the Roman liturgy. This means that it is not a chant that just accompanies the liturgy, or even worse, that enlivens the liturgy. The liturgy doesn't need to be enlivened. The Church acknowledges Gregorian chant as its true chant and declares it as such. But the Church never chose it as its own musical repertoire. This means that this feature of Gregorian chant has to do with another dimension, not just with a musical aesthetic dimension. It has to do with the Word, with the Word of God that belongs to the Church. In particular, the Psalms.

0: The parable of the talents comes to mind. The treasure of the word was given by God to the church as a talent, and the church must rework it, parlay it, meditate on it, pray with it, and then the church has to give this word back along with its explanation, and this explanation becomes a musical event.
1: The difficulties is loneliness. Loneliness is a big difficulty because, of course, you are in love with God, but you cannot touch him, and he doesn't embrace you like a human being could embrace you and could be close to him. I think that's the biggest difficulty. But it's very important for me to have some aims, to have some targets. I want to do something for God. And as priest, I have a very rich life because I can help a lot of people. Because the big problem of nowadays is that people have a lot of emptiness and darkness in their hearts. And I'm called from God to bring them in connection with Him. And so I see a lot of happiness that is happening because of me. Because God uses me as His instrument of grace.
2: As human beings, our knowledge begins with what we sense, with what we see, with what we hear, with what we touch. And another human being we can see, we can touch them, we can see their beauty very immediately. We can hear their voice, we can look into their eyes, and so it's easy to be drawn to them in love. But God is invisible. No one has seen God, St. John says. And so the way to come into a relation with God is in that way more difficult, and it takes more work. It's more interior. It's a way of discovering the inner depths of it's not so immediate. But the love of God and the love of other human persons is very related. So St. John also says in his first epistle, how can you say that you love God whom you do not see, if you do not love your brother whom you do see? So our love of God is we can see if it's genuine by the way we treat each other.

the role of the father in Western families today is being de-emphasized. You can see this process for many decades already, that the role of the father is de-emphasized. And part of this has to do with a kind of reaction against fathers who were oppressive, you know, who were many women felt oppressed by their husbands and so on in the past. And so in a way it's understandable, there's a kind of reaction and you want to de-emphasize the authority of the father and so on. But the role of the father is very connected to the way in which you see God. So God reveals himself as the Father. Jesus teaches us to pray, "Our Father who art in heaven." And you can see I'm a priest, and in spiritual direction and in confession and so on, you can see that often people have difficulties in the relation to God if their relation to their own father is not good. If their father ignored them when they were little or was not enough involved. So there's a very close connection here. That the role of the father doesn't make sense anymore if you don't have this relation to God as the father. And I think the kind of alternative models of the family that we see today, for example, with homosexual

0: marriage and so on is also connected to this whole problem.
1: Also ich glaube, dass das größere Problem heute in Europa vor allem der Säkularismus.
2: I believe that the biggest problem in Europe nowadays is secularism and relativism. We are realizing that a practical atheism exists, which means that people, at least Christians, no longer practice their religion. This happened especially during a time in which people were more focused on wealth than on heaven. On the other hand, we, as monks, also try to foster the interreligious and also secular religious dialogues. It is, therefore, important to communicate with those who don't believe in God, lest we lose a significant part of humanity.
3: When I entered the monastery in 1982, yeah, people said, oh, please don't go to Heiligenkreuz. Yeah. They have this boring kind of liturgy with Latin and Gregorian chant. But it was a joke of God that all changed. Yeah. Now we are called here in Austria the pop monks, because in 2008 we had a very big success with a CD. Yeah, on this CD, it's called Chant Music for Paradise. There's nothing else than that what we are singing every day. And Gregorian chant became very popular. This here is very, very funny, yeah, because when you go to a monastery, you would not expect to have platinum and golden CDs on the wall, but we have, yeah. It's just, we want to show by this here, it's in my working place here, that God loves jokes, yeah? Because this, for example, is very interesting. This was the first, we have gold in the United Kingdom, yeah? And we went in the top 10 of the pop charts. So this is very funny that in the United Kingdom we have gold and then platinum. This is for Germany. In Germany we sold 200,000 copies of this CD, Chant Music for Paradise. And now also our CD, Chant for Peace, yeah, is running extremely well. Yeah.

One thing that I discovered during prayer here is the physical dimension of common prayer. In our Western world, we have a very intellectual concept of many things, and especially of prayer. We focus very much on every word that we pray. And compared to the Eastern tradition, of the church, we sometimes lose focus on the sensual dimension and also the physical one. So we pray in the choir stalls, and one could say that we stand in our stalls like cows. And this is quite serious if I use this this analogy, because our fathers, they speak of rumination for prayer. So if cows ruminate grass, we ruminate the Psalms. And the aim is that Christ, through his word of the Psalms, becomes flesh inside us. And the very deep desire of the monk is to be unified with Christ, actually to be informed of him in the very literal sense.

sense that Christ uses us so that we become a form, like an empty bowl for him. And the main meme to achieve that is common prayer and is plain chant prayer.

0: the strongest obstacle I found and keep finding, this is myself. Really, it's you have to be very patient with yourself, and in the rule of Saint Benedict it says that you shall never be desperate about the mercy of God. Never get desperate, because he's merciful and he has patience with us, and it's always like that. He has more patience with us than we do have with ourselves. So I'd say the biggest obstacle is definitely the person you see in the mirror.
1: So coming here was connected with a deep longing for happiness. And I have had, since my conversion, happiness inside me, which, I mean, there is no word to describe it. But happiness in that sense is something different from constantly feeling happy. It's a deep knowledge of my roots, of the roots of my life. It's a deep comfort knowing that my life has been planned according to a master plan, and my role is to listen to it. So monastic life is a life form that we choose in order to become more able to listen. There's a very musical dimension in it, which I love, because when for the first time I read The Rule of Saint Benedict, I discovered that the first word in the prologue is listen, obsculta o fili, listen my son. And so it says, listen my son to the master's instructions and attend to them with the ear of your heart. So our life is about becoming able to listen, and that's the very reason behind silence. Silence in the monastic life is not an empty form of ascetic exercise, but it is in order to give space to God in the first place, and then to give space to your brother. Because God, who is a loving God, he loves us so much that he gives us so much space that we have to open the ears very widely

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11: 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She suffered the celebrity.

0: but she accepted it if it was going to help the poor.
1: 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She was firm. She was a tough cookie. She was tough in Jesus. She wanted to love until it hurts.
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0: 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In The Examination of Conscience of Moral Theology, Father Wojciech Giertych, the theologian of the papal household, invites you to see morality as God's paternal project of love. 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
1: I love the one-on-one interviews. 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And I love people. 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I'm a storyteller by trade. 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
1: I think that for many of our priests, he serves as an example of going out to the people, not waiting for people to come to him, but for going out to the people and really just emptying himself in a total way, in a radical way.
2: He was a humble man, very humble. When he was asked to be bishop, he wrote to the Pope and said, "I don't want it."
3: So the cross, he feels, is not something we just get rid of as soon as we feel a pain. We have to try our best to live with it and to find the path to God through our cross, just as Jesus himself had to do.
4: He has all the qualities that a priest should have, and he was very Christ-like, you know, forgiving, compassionate, loving, sense of humor.
5: He talked about the holiness of ordinary people and how no matter whether they were doctors or bakers or candlestick makers, it was

0: Closeness to their God was within reach of all of them.
1: From miracle workers to martyrs, to those ordinary people living extraordinary lives of heroic virtue, these are the people that make us wonder if someday they might be saints.

0: Francis Xavier Silos was born in Füssen in the Kingdom of Bavaria on July 11, 1819, one of 12 children born to Meng and Franziska Silos.
1: Francis inherited his father's jolly spirit and love for the outdoors and singing. Though Meng was a skilled weaver and had a small farm to provide for the basics, he could not afford to send Francis to secondary school. But with a scholarship from the town to cover tuition and incidentals, plus the help of the parish priest in arranging for his room and board, Francis was able to continue his education in Augsburg, about 40 miles away. One family provided a bed and roof for the night, while other families gave the young student meal days, a place at their table for the main midday meal. His parents also sent him a small allowance every week, but he gave his money away to the other poorer students without asking for repayment. On his vacations from school, he took long walking trips through the countryside shrines and minor pilgrimage churches. When he was 16, he walked 15 hours to the Benedictine monastery at Einsiedeln and asked to be admitted. The monks rejected him. He came home dejected, but didn't ultimately change his intention to be a priest. He went on scholarship to the University of Munich and studied philosophy and later theology and learned dancing and fencing and violin. But still, he had not entered the seminary. In a dream one night, he saw himself as a priest at the altar and saw a beautiful woman he took to be a vision of the Virgin Mary. He interpreted it as a sign that he had to be a missionary.
0: After visiting the Redemptress in Altötting, he decided to enter the congregation, asking to work as a missionary in the United States.
1: Only Francis's father had known of his son's intention to become a priest in the United States. On one of their walking trips, Francis had confided to Meng Silos his desire to be a missionary. Meng gave his blessing. It came as no surprise to Meng that his son had decided to become a priest.
2: They were close, and I have a hunch that it was a lot of his father's spirituality that he picked up on.
1: As father and son said goodbye, Meng silently pointed to the sky. Francis understood the message. They would see each other again in heaven. In November, Francis received his acceptance letter from the Redemptorists. Like his patron saint, he did not make a final visit home before leaving for the missions. Instead, he spent the months before his journey in America with the Redemptorists in Altötting. He broke the news and said farewell to his family by letter.
0: Having expressed a desire for the priesthood since childhood, he entered the Diocesan Seminary on September 19, 1842.
1: He arrived in New York on April 20, 1843. And a year later, after having completed his novitiate and theological studies, Silos was ordained a priest at the Redemptorist Church of St. James in Baltimore, Maryland. He spent his first 8 months as a priest right there at St. James. Released from the novitiate and seminary studies into the world of parish work, he encountered

0: after the differences between his Bavarian homeland and his American mission land. The quote, bedbugs, insects, language, and so many things more were his chief annoyances. He would never preach easily in English.
1: After being ordained, Father Silos worked for 9 years in the parish of St. Philomena in Pittsburgh, Pennsylvania, first as a curate to St. John Neumann, who was the superior of the Redemptorist community.
0: The future bishop and saint became a true guide to Father Silos in the midst of his demanding priestly duties. In Pittsburgh, the Redemptorists had in their charge not only the main urban parish, but also churches and outposts for 100 miles around. The newly ordained priest took his masses and preaching near and far, along with his confessions, visits to the sick, and catechism classes.
2: He must have had just such an attractive and convincing way of really encouraging the people to basic gospel values of loving one another and helping one another into the halls of heaven.
0: Father Silos had made a reputation for himself as a homilist. He had a knack for explaining the faith in simple terms applicable to his audience, and his style was engaging, even entertaining. His homilies could be one-man shows where the characters from the gospel quipped back and forth before he summarized the lessons of the day's reading. He usually ended with a heartfelt call for all to bring themselves to the mercy of God.
3: He was able to preach in such a way that showed the compassion of Christ, and that showed that he had an understanding of humanity and an understanding of humanity's call to holiness, but also our frailty and our weakness and our sin.
4: And a lot of times there were long lines at his confessional while the other priests who were hearing confessions didn't have the long lines. And that was because of his reputation as being a gentle and kind confessor.
0: In 1848, he was, to his surprise, appointed novice master. It was a short-lived assignment, as the novitiate was transferred to Cumberland, Maryland, 6 months later. That same year, Father Silos made his annual retreat and dug in even deeper into his spiritual life, committing himself more seriously than ever to reaching holiness in his vocation.
1: In 1860, Father Silos was proposed as a candidate for the office of Bishop of Pittsburgh, having been excused from this responsibility by Pope Pius IX. For the next 3 years, he dedicated himself to the life of an itinerant missionary preacher with a group of other Redemptorists in English and German.
0: The life of a priest in America at that time could be genuine sacrifice of body and soul, especially in a time of widespread anti-Catholicism. Father Silos had rocks pelted at him in the street, was beaten during a sick call, and was almost thrown overboard on a ferry when he knelt out of respect for the Blessed Sacrament he was carrying. Father Silos taught some of the seminary classes and set the rhythm of life at the seminary. To prayer and study, he added walking trips and recreation in the summer. The number of seminarians doubled.
4: I think his formal classes were formal. You know, he sat down and gave them instruction in a particular virtue or a particular thing that is necessary for the religious life. But I think that the real message that came across is that this good man showed me how to be good.
5: He didn't get angry, and he sometimes turned a trick around on them. You know, he was just very accepting of it. He loved his students, you know, and he had a great sense of humor, and humor is what you need when you're a teacher.
0: After his time as prefect of the seminary, Father Silos landed in his favorite assignment of his priesthood, leader of a mission band. "I love the mission more than anything else," he wrote to his sister. "It is properly the work of the vineyard of the Lord."
2: He could enjoy the things of earth, and he connected them with the things of eternity. He could see the handiwork of God. He could see the miracle of creation, the miracle of new life, spiritual life or physical life. And he could relate that to the ultimate destiny that we believe we have.

A 19th century redemptorist mission was the tent revival of Catholicism. Working in groups as small as two or as large as six, redemptorists crisscrossed the United States from the East Coast to the Great Plains, taking

0: way in which he heard confessions and his incredible ability to show compassion, to show the mercy of Christ, to truly be an apostle of mercy.
1: No one was rushed out of the confessional. Father Cilo sincerely wanted to hear the penitent's life story and see how he could best advise him. When visiting the sick, he took time for a friendly visit with the patient. He was known to sleep in his clothes near the door to more quickly answer the inevitable nighttime sick calls. His most famous sick call was the night he was asked to come to minister to a dying prostitute. He didn't hesitate, even though he knew it would make the papers. He became known for his care of the less fortunate. He kept vigil at the bed of a sick child so the mother could rest, and did a pile of laundry for another poor woman sick in bed. He gave his gloves away to a poor man he passed on the street.
2: After a year as curate of St. Mary's Parish in Detroit, Michigan, Father Cilos was assigned in 1866 as the pastor of the Church of St. Mary of the Assumption in New Orleans.
0: Just admire him for being able to truly walk the streets of New Orleans, and he didn't wait for the sick or the poor to come to him. He went to them and he found them. And I often wonder, as I drive in this neighborhood, these are the streets that he walked. These are the people that he sought in order to bring them Christ's message of hope.
3: He had a lasting impact because people loved him, okay. He came down here even when people didn't necessarily want to come down to this region because it was too swampy.
1: With its hot, humid climate that was perfect for breeding infectious diseases, its pockets of poverty, and the influx of people through its port, New Orleans had a reputation as a dangerous place. Father Cilos calmly foresaw that here his life would end. "I will be there 1 year and then I will die of yellow fever," he told a school sister of Notre Dame on a journey to his last parish. This is exactly what happened. For 1 year, he continued as he always had, humble, especially kind to the poor and sick, consoling sinners in confession, encouraging Catholics from the pulpit, and available to everyone, until the yellow fever epidemic struck in 1867.
2: Exhausted from visiting and caring for victims of yellow fever, he contracted the disease himself. After several weeks, Father Francis Xavier Cilos died on October 4th, 1867, at the age of 48 years old.
4: Well, just his very death showed his love for people, because he was, you know, yellow fever, and he was praying with someone with yellow fever, risking his own life.
5: Just the devotion to him and what he means to the city is overwhelming, the people who do know about him.
2: There are four steps in the canonization process. When the cause has been recognized by Rome, the candidate is termed a servant of God. Next, when their life of heroic virtue has been formally established, they are declared venerable. When the first miracle is found blessed, and a second miracle, they are named a saint. The positio is an academic position paper which, through the collection of personal testimonies and documentation, presents the case for the canonization of the candidate. In 1999, the positio was submitted to the Congregation for the Causes of Saints. Pope John Paul II authorized the Congregation for the Causes of Saints to promulgate a decree verifying the heroic, virtuous life of Father Francis Xavier Cilos, thus naming him venerable. In order for him to move on to the next step of blessed, Rome would need to validate one miracle worked through the intercession of Father Cilos. The medical healing through the intercession of one potential saint must be instantaneous, complete, and lasting. And perhaps most difficult of all, there can be no medical treatment that relates to the cure.
1: Father Gilbert Enderley is the vice postulator for the canonization cause of Father Cilos and seeks to identify potential miracles worked through the future saint's intercession.
6: It's a long process, but first of all, we have to do the research using all the medical data that we can. Then it goes to what I call a quasi-court trial, and that's all handled at the local level. All of the witnesses are called and they're cross-examined by various experts. So once that's passed at the local level here in New Orleans, then it has to be all looked at in Rome and another complete court trial between different authorities. At the New Orleans level,

0: level, it's church authorities and medical authorities and canon law authorities, and it's very serious business.
1: Angela Boudreau's recovery from terminal liver cancer in 1966 was the miracle that helped beatify Father Silos and put him one step away from sainthood. As a mother with four young children, Angela was told she had 2 weeks to live and was discharged home. When she was still alive 1 month later, having prayed at Silos' grave on her way home from the hospital and having received a blessing with his mission cross, doctors were astounded. Angela made a complete recovery.
0: It was something that they never expected her to live through. They expected her to die.
2: My mother prayed to Blessed Silos, and her brother, my uncle, Monsignor Poche, was a pastor of the parish that Angela Boudreau was in. Angela Boudreau was the first miracle. She was cured of cancer. The doctors had lost hope, and they went to do surgery, and there was nothing, no cancer.
1: A few years later, gallbladder surgery revealed only minor scars on her liver. Additional tests in 1999, as part of the beatification process, confirmed the lasting nature of her cure.
0: It went through her near-death experience, from which there was the miracle that brought him to being declared blessed.
1: In October of 1999, the Medical Commission for the Congregation from the Causes of Saints approved the miracle, which was then reviewed by cardinals in Rome to ensure that a clear case of intercession could be established. On April 9th in the year 2000, Francis Xavier Silos was beatified in Rome by Pope John Paul II. And now the search for a new medical miracle is on. In order for Blessed Silos to be declared a saint, the cause must identify and Rome must verify a new healing through his singular intercession. At the Silos Shrine, there have been numerous miracles, blessings, and favors that have been claimed. Healings from cancer, successful surgeries, reunion of loved ones, people coming back to the faith, people finding work. They've all been attributed to the intercession of Blessed Francis Xavier Silos.
3: I think they come seeking prayer, peace, and definitely a lot of people who say, I'm believing for a miracle. There's many cases where people come in proxy and they're praying for someone else, and that is always praying for a miracle, praying for their healing.
4: But there are people who have been very sick, very much in need, who have asked to touch the cross and to have it close to them in order to have his spiritual effects closer to their own heart.
1: In 2019, a potentially miraculous event occurred at the birth of a boy named Carson Coyle.
5: When I found out I was having a son after having two miscarriages, it was the best day of my life. When my water broke on Mardi Gras Day morning, I could not believe it. I was in complete shock.
6: You know, Mardi Gras is a huge holiday, especially in New Orleans. And I know that people love their parades. So you have the people that are camping out for the night before. Roads are closed off.
5: When we got to the hospital, everything was great. They confirmed that my water had broke. I was in active labor.
6: I was in a good mood. My wife was feeling good. It was, you know, we knew it wasn't going to be a quick process, but everything seemed to be going fine.
5: Things started to turn around about halfway through the delivery. I think that his heart rate and my heart rate kind of became a little atypical, and he also got stuck in the canal.
6: They, you know, just presented us with the idea that, you know, we need to use the vacuum to assist with getting him out, because at this point a C-section was, you know, too far past.
5: So at that point, I still thought everything would be okay using the vacuum. However, when he was delivered, that surely changed. You know, he was not okay.
6: You could see his color was not there. He was lifeless. You expect to hear something from a child after they're born, and we heard nothing. So then he was immediately intubated in the room there and then taken away with NICU. Michelle had said towards the end, where we knew something was kind of going awry because we had a lot more bodies come into the room. And I'll never forget Michelle's initial reaction was, I don't hear anything, is my baby okay?
5: At birth, Carson looked completely blue, completely purple. Very, very limp, lethargic in nature, really not much movement. He was still not crying, and he was immediately taken out of the hospital room. At that moment, I really just didn't

0: not know what to expect, and I was very, very terrified. When the doctor came in, she told us that Carson was gonna either have severe cerebral palsy or have mental retardation. And in that moment, I just could not believe what I was hearing, because no mom ever thinks that's gonna be the outcome of, as we had said, a typical delivery and a typical pregnancy.
1: Waiting anxiously for any medical professional to come in with any sort of update on the well-being of your child, and you're told two of these potentially awful outcomes, I almost feel like I kind of blacked out for a second.
0: The expectation for Carson's health was that he was not gonna make it through the night. So it was a very, that was probably the worst moment of my life thus far. We have a very close family friend, Miss Rose Christina, who contacted the Cielo Shrine for us. And she asked if that was okay that the representative came and did a blessing over Carson. And of course, I immediately said yes. Anything and everything that we can do to possibly help Carson's outcome, I was obviously on board with.
2: Ultimately, around the time of Father Cielo's being beatified in 2000, and a few years even before that, the idea of going to the hospitals with the crucifix, the so-called missionary crucifix that every Redemptorist priest carries with him, was brought to the hospitals. So late in the afternoon of March 6th into the early evening hour, I got a phone call, and I could tell from the voice of the lady on the phone that this was really a serious, serious case that she was calling about. She told me that a little boy had just been born, and she said it was truly a dire, literally a life and death situation.
1: When Judge Waldron had arrived, it was a super gloomy day, and he had just come to the door, and my wife and I are obviously are physically exhausted from the previous night, and we're just so drained from emotions and the unknown. And then Judge Waldron had come in, first time meeting him.
2: It was there that I stood over him with the crucifix. I could feel in the room the concern of the family. I could see it, you know, in their eyes. It was a very, very emotional moment.
1: And he had just simply asked if he could come in and pray with us. And he put us at peace, and then he had prayed with us, and then he had blessed Carson with the crucifix.
0: I remember him, you know, putting Father Cielo's relic on top of Carson and saying a prayer. It was very short, and then he left. And, you know, we obviously said thank you so much for coming. After he had blessed him with the relic, each day Carson got a little better. We did the next panel of blood work, and the blood work came back a little bit better. Then less and less oxygen had to be provided to Carson. Like, he was intubated, then he had nasal oxygen, then open air. The medical staff could not believe that he was getting better at the rate he was improving at. And they were shocked and said how wonderful and how fantastic this outcome was, and that they never expected that outcome. When the doctors told us that things were gonna be okay and he would actually survive, most likely, my husband and I were just thrilled.
2: His father called me. He called to thank me, but also to give me an update that something miraculous had happened, and that they had every reason to believe not only that little Carson would live, and that he would live to be a normal, healthy little boy.
0: Carson is doing fantastic now. He is completely healthy, completely happy. All of his developmental milestones are where he should be. He's talking, he's using 3 to 5 word sentences to tell us what to do all the time. I absolutely believe in miracles. I do feel that if Judge Waldron would not have come and prayed over Carson with Father Cielo's relic, my son would not be how he is today. This has helped my faith in many ways, but this makes me believe that, wow, there is a God up there. There is Father Cielo's. Without those people, we wouldn't have a miracle. Father Cielo's is a huge, huge person in our life.
1: We're forever grateful to him. His situation is just the only experience you need to actually have true belief that miracles do happen and that the power of prayer can change any situation.
3: There are people and volunteers who spent hours of their free time and hours of just ministering to people and doing outreach at hospitals.

0: hospitals.
1: Someday, if a second miracle is validated by Rome, Father Francis Xavier Silos may go down as one of the great saints in the history of the United States.
2: Though Francis Xavier Silos was in New Orleans a very short period of time, he's claimed as one of our own. And so for him to be named a saint would be a tremendous gift and blessing from God to the people of this archdiocese.
3: I have no doubt that he's a saint. It's just a matter of the timing.
4: I do think he is a saint. He may not be officially canonized a saint, but he is absolutely a saint. It will be just a celebration like you've never seen, because we are known for partying. And if you would have seen our Super Bowl celebration, I think it may be even bigger, would be even bigger than that.
5: But just the devotion that so many people, especially down here in New Orleans, have toward Blessed Silos, they will be very pleased. They constantly say, I'm anxious for the canonization to take place. I think it'll be even more of a place of refuge for people.

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In the name of the Father, and of the Son, and of the Holy Spirit, amen. You expired, Jesus, but the source of life gushed forth for souls, and the ocean of mercy opened up for the whole world. O font of life, unfathomable divine mercy, envelop the whole world and empty yourself out upon us. O blood and water, which gushed forth from the heart of Jesus, as a fount of mercy for us, I trust in you. O blood and water, which gushed forth from the heart of Jesus, as a fount of mercy for us, I trust in you. O blood and water, which gushed forth from the heart of Jesus, as a fount of mercy for us, I trust in you. Our Father, who art in heaven, hallowed be thy name. Thy kingdom come, thy will be done, on earth as it is in heaven. Amen.

0: Hail Mary, full of grace, the Lord is with thee. Blessed art thou among women, and blessed is the fruit of thy womb, Jesus.
1: Holy Mary, Mother of God, pray for us sinners, now and at the hour of our death. Amen.
0: I believe in God, the Father Almighty, creator of heaven and earth, and in Jesus Christ, his only Son, our Lord, who was conceived by the Holy Spirit, born of the Virgin Mary, suffered under Pontius Pilate, was crucified, died, and was buried. He descended into hell. On the third day, he rose again from the dead. He ascended into heaven and is seated at the right hand of God, the Father Almighty. From there, he will come to judge the living and the dead.
1: Amen.

Eternal God, in whom mercy is endless and the treasury of compassion inexhaustible, look kindly upon us and increase your mercy in us, that in difficult moments we might not despair nor become despondent, but with great confidence submit ourselves to your holy will, which is love and mercy itself. Amen. In the name of the Father, and of the Son, and of the Holy Spirit.

Hello, family. The heart and center of EWTN is the chapel, where Jesus in the Most Blessed Sacrament is exposed for adoration every day. We invite you now to join us live in adoring Him who is truly, really, and profoundly present with us in this humble way. O Sacrament Most Holy, O Sacrament Divine, all praise and all thanksgiving be every moment thine.

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0: The rosary is the most beautiful and rich in graces of all prayers, Pope St. Pius X. When you say your rosary, the angels rejoice, Our Lady, to Blessed Alain de la Roche. The rosary is the weapon for these times, St. Padre Pio. Through Mary, streams of grace flowed down upon us, St. Faustina.
1: God sent his Son, born of a woman, to redeem us all.

0: In the name of the Father, and the Son, and the Holy Spirit. Amen. I believe in God, the Father Almighty, creator of heaven and earth, and in Jesus Christ, his only Son, our Lord, who was conceived by the Holy Spirit, born of the Virgin Mary, suffered under Pontius Pilate, was crucified, died, and was buried. He descended into hell. The third day he rose again from the dead. He ascended into heaven and sits at the right hand of God the Father Almighty, from whence he shall come to judge the living and the dead. Our Father, who art in heaven, hallowed be thy name. Thy kingdom come, thy will be done on earth as it is in heaven. Full of grace, the Lord is with thee. Blessed art thou amongst women, and blessed is the fruit of thy womb, Jesus.
1: Holy Mary, Mother of God, pray for us sinners now and at the hour of our death. Amen.
0: Hail Mary, full of grace, the Lord is with thee. Blessed art thou amongst women, and blessed is the fruit of thy womb, Jesus.

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Blessed art thou amongst women, and blessed is the fruit of thy womb, Jesus. Glory be to the Father, and to the Son, and to the Holy Spirit.

0: The first glorious mystery, the resurrection.
1: Our Father, who art in heaven, hallowed be thy name. Thy kingdom come, thy will be done on earth as it is in heaven. Hail Mary, full of grace, the Lord is with thee. Blessed art thou amongst women, and blessed is the fruit of thy womb, Jesus. Hail Mary, full of grace, the Lord is with thee. Blessed art thou among women, and blessed is the fruit of thy womb, Jesus. Full of grace, the Lord is with thee. Blessed art thou among women, and blessed is the fruit of thy womb, Jesus.
2: Holy Mary, Mother of God, pray for us sinners, now and at
1: our death. Amen. Hail Mary, full of grace, the Lord is with thee. Blessed art thou among women, and blessed is the fruit of thy womb, Jesus. Full of grace, the Lord is with thee. Blessed art thou among women,

0: blessed is the fruit of thy womb, Jesus. Hail Mary, full of grace, the Lord is with thee. Blessed art thou amongst women, and blessed is the fruit of thy womb, Jesus.
1: Holy Mary, Mother of God, pray for us sinners, now and at the hour of death. Amen.
0: Hail Mary, full of grace, the Lord is with thee. Blessed art thou among women, and blessed is the fruit of thy womb, Jesus. Full of grace, the Lord is with thee. Blessed art thou among women, and blessed is the fruit of thy womb, Jesus.
1: Holy Mary, Mother of God, pray for us sinners, now and at the hour of death. Amen.
0: Hail Mary, full of grace, the Lord is with thee. Blessed art thou among women, and blessed is the fruit of thy womb, Jesus. Full of grace, the Lord is with thee. Blessed art thou among women, and blessed is the fruit of thy womb, Jesus.
1: Holy Mary, Mother of God, pray for us sinners, now and at the hour of death. Amen.
0: Glory be to the Father, and to the Son, and to the Holy Spirit. O my Jesus,
2: forgive us our sins, save us from the fires of hell, and lead all souls to heaven, especially those who most need thy mercy.
3: The second glorious mystery, the Ascension.
0: Our Father, who art in heaven, hallowed be thy name. Thy kingdom come, thy will be done on earth as it is in heaven.
4: Give us this day our daily bread, and forgive us our trespasses, as we forgive those who trespass against us. And lead us not into temptation, but deliver us from
0: evil. Amen. Hail Mary, full of grace, the Lord is with thee. Blessed art thou amongst women, and blessed is the fruit of thy womb, Jesus.
1: Holy Mary, Mother of God, pray for us sinners, now and at the hour of death.
0: Hail Mary, full of grace, the Lord is with thee. Blessed art thou among women, and blessed is the fruit of thy womb, Jesus. Full of grace, the Lord is with thee. Blessed art thou among women, and blessed is the fruit of thy womb, Jesus.
1: Holy Mary, Mother of God, pray for us sinners, now and at the hour of death.
0: Hail Mary, full of grace, the Lord is with thee. Blessed art thou among women, and blessed is the fruit of thy womb, Jesus. Full of grace, the Lord is with thee. Blessed art thou among women, and blessed is the fruit of thy womb, Jesus.
4: Holy Mary, Mother of God, pray for us sinners, now and at the hour of death.
0: Amen. Hail Mary, full of grace, the Lord is with thee. Blessed art thou amongst women, and blessed is the fruit of thy womb, Jesus. Full of grace, the Lord is with thee. Blessed art thou among women, and blessed is the fruit of thy womb, Jesus.

0: Hail Mary, full of grace, the Lord is with thee. Blessed art thou among women, and blessed is the fruit of thy womb, Jesus.
1: Amen.

0: Mary, full of grace, the Lord is with thee. Blessed art thou among women, and blessed is the fruit of thy womb, Jesus. Be to the Father, and to the Son, and to the Holy Spirit.
1: As it was in the beginning, is now, and ever shall be, world without end. Amen.
0: O my Jesus,
1: forgive us our sins, save us from the fires of hell, and lead all souls to heaven, especially those who most need thy mercy.
2: The third glorious mystery, the descent of the Holy Spirit.
0: Our Father, who art in heaven, hallowed be thy name. Thy kingdom come, thy will be done on earth as it is in heaven. Full of grace, the Lord is with thee. Blessed art thou amongst women, and blessed is the fruit of thy womb, Jesus.
1: Holy Mary, Mother of God, pray for us sinners, now and at the hour of our
0: death. Hail Mary, full of grace, the Lord is with thee. Blessed art thou among women, and blessed is the fruit of thy womb, Jesus. Full of grace, the Lord is with thee. Blessed art thou among women, and blessed is the fruit of thy womb, Jesus.
1: Holy Mary, Mother of God, pray for us sinners, now and at the hour of our death. Amen.
0: Hail Mary, full of grace, the Lord is with thee. Blessed art thou among women, and blessed is the fruit of thy womb, Jesus. Full of grace, the Lord is with thee. Blessed art thou among women, and blessed is the fruit of thy womb, Jesus.
1: Holy Mary, Mother of God, pray for us sinners, now and at the hour of our death. Amen.
0: Hail Mary, full of grace, the Lord is with thee. Blessed art thou amongst women, and blessed is the fruit of thy womb, Jesus. Full of grace, the Lord is with thee. Blessed art thou among women, and blessed is the fruit of thy womb, Jesus.
1: Holy Mary, Mother of God, pray for us sinners, now and at the hour of our death. Amen.
0: Hail Mary, full of grace, the Lord is with thee. Blessed art thou among women, and blessed is the fruit of thy womb, Jesus. Full of grace, the Lord is with thee. Blessed art thou among women, and blessed is the fruit of thy womb, Jesus.
1: Holy Mary, Mother of God, pray for us sinners, now and at the hour of our death. Amen.
0: Hail Mary, full of grace, the Lord is with thee. Blessed art thou among women, and blessed is the fruit of thy womb, Jesus.
1: Glory
0: be to the Father, and to the Son, and to the Holy Spirit.

0: O my Jesus.
1: Forgive us our sins, save us from the fires of hell, and lead all souls to heaven, especially those in most need of thy mercy.
2: The fourth glorious mystery, the Assumption.
0: Our Father, who art in heaven, hallowed be thy name. Thy kingdom come, thy will be done on earth as it is in heaven. Full of grace, the Lord is with thee. Blessed art thou amongst women, and blessed is the fruit of thy womb, Jesus. Hail Mary, full of grace, the Lord is with thee. Blessed art thou among women, and blessed is the fruit of thy womb, Jesus. Full of grace, the Lord is with thee. Blessed art thou among women, and blessed is the fruit of thy womb, Jesus.
1: Holy Mary, Mother of God, pray for us sinners, now and at the hour of our death. Amen.
0: Hail Mary, full of grace, the Lord is with thee. Blessed art thou among women, and blessed is the fruit of thy womb, Jesus. Full of grace, the Lord is with thee. Blessed art thou among women, and blessed is the fruit of thy womb, Jesus.
1: Holy Mary, Mother of God, pray for us sinners, now and at the hour of our death. Amen.
0: Hail Mary, full of grace, the Lord is with thee. Blessed art thou amongst women, and blessed is the fruit of thy womb, Jesus. Full of grace, the Lord is with thee. Blessed art thou among women, and blessed is the fruit of thy womb, Jesus.
1: Holy Mary, Mother of God, pray for us sinners, now and at the hour of our death. Amen.
0: Hail Mary, full of grace, the Lord is with thee. Blessed art thou among women, and blessed is the fruit of thy womb, Jesus. Full of grace, the Lord is with thee. Blessed art thou among women, and blessed is the fruit of thy womb, Jesus.
1: Holy Mary, Mother of God, pray for us sinners, now and at the hour of our death. Amen.
0: Hail Mary, full of grace, the Lord is with thee. Blessed art thou among women, and blessed is the fruit of thy womb, Jesus.
3: Glory be to the Father, and to the Son, and to the Holy Spirit.
1: As it was in the beginning, is now, and ever shall be, world without end. Amen.
0: O my Jesus,
1: forgive us our sins, save us from the fires of hell, and lead all souls to heaven, especially those who most need.
2: The fifth glorious mystery, the Coronation.
0: Our Father, who art in heaven, hallowed be thy name. Thy kingdom come, thy will be done on earth as it is in heaven.

0: Hail Mary, full of grace, the Lord is with thee. Blessed art thou amongst women, and blessed is the fruit of thy womb, Jesus. Hail Mary, full of grace, the Lord is with thee. Blessed art thou among women, and blessed is the fruit of thy womb, Jesus.
1: Holy Mary, Mother of God, pray for us sinners, now and at the hour of our
0: death. Hail Mary, full of grace, the Lord is with thee. Blessed art thou among women, and blessed is the fruit of thy womb, Jesus. Hail Mary, full of grace, the Lord is with thee. Blessed art thou among women, and blessed is the fruit of thy womb, Jesus.
1: Holy Mary, Mother of God, pray for us sinners, now and at the hour of our death.
0: Hail Mary, full of grace, the Lord is with thee. Blessed art thou among women, and blessed is the fruit of thy womb, Jesus. Hail Mary, full of grace, the Lord is with thee. Blessed art thou amongst women, and blessed is the fruit of thy womb, Jesus.
1: Holy Mary, Mother of God, pray for us sinners, now and at the hour of our death.
0: Hail Mary, full of grace, the Lord is with thee. Blessed art thou among women, and blessed is the fruit of thy womb, Jesus. Hail Mary, full of grace, the Lord is with thee. Blessed art thou among women, and blessed is the fruit of thy womb, Jesus.
1: Holy Mary, Mother of God, pray for us sinners, now and at the hour of our death.
0: Hail Mary, full of grace, the Lord is with thee. Blessed art thou among women, and blessed is the fruit of thy womb, Jesus. Hail Mary, full of grace, the Lord is with thee. Blessed art thou among women, and blessed is the fruit of thy womb, Jesus.
1: Holy Mary, Mother of God, pray for us sinners, now and at the hour of death.
0: Glory be to the Father, and to the Son, and to the Holy Spirit. O my Jesus,
2: forgive us our sins, save us from the fires of hell, and lead all souls to heaven, especially those who most need thy mercy.
0: Hail, Holy Queen.
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0: pray for us, Holy Mother of God.
1: That we may be worthy of the promises of Christ.
0: Let us pray. O God,
1: whose only begotten Son, by his life,

May the divine assistance remain always with us. In the name of the Father, and the Son, and the Holy Spirit.

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0: This week on Vaticano, as we approach the feast of St. Augustine, we explore the life and legacy of one of Christianity's greatest minds. From Pavia, where his relics are preserved, to Algeria, where he served as Bishop of Hippo. We also look at the Augustinian order and what it means to lead this spiritual family. And we explore the saint's letter recommended by the Pope as spiritual reading for the faithful. For this and more, Vaticano starts now. More than 16 centuries after his death, St. Augustine continues to call pilgrims to his tomb, even pontiffs. For Pope Leo XIV, visiting Pavia, St. Augustine's resting place in northern Italy, was more than a personal pilgrimage. It was a journey to the spiritual roots that have shaped his life and ministry as the first Augustinian pope, and to the wisdom the saint's life continues to offer the church.
1: The figure of St. Augustine shines with a precious light. His thought, the story of his conversion, and his spirituality remind us of the value and primacy of the interior life. Do not go outside yourself. Return within yourself. Truth dwells in the inner man.
2: La verità abita nell'uomo interiore.
0: The remains of St. Augustine have rested in Pavia since 723 AD, when they were transferred here at the behest of the Lombard king Liutprand. They're housed in the imposing and historic Basilica of San Pietro in Celdoro, the Basilica of St. Peter in the Golden Sky in English.

0: towering above the relics is the spectacular Ark of St. Augustine, a 14th century funerary monument carved from white Carrara marble and considered one of the finest masterpieces of Gothic sculpture. At the top, relief panels illustrate important moments from Augustine's life, including one of the most significant, his conversion.
1: In preda all'angoscia, aveva tutti I beni materiali.
2: Consumed by anguish, he had every material possession imaginable, yet he was not happy. God calls him through a very simple song, a child's little rhyme saying, tole legge, take and read. He had with him the book of the letters of St. Paul, and he interpreted that chant as a call from God addressed personally to him. He opened the book of St. Paul's letters at random, and the very verse that pierced his heart appeared before him. Not in lust, not in the pleasures of the flesh, will you find your happiness, but rather in putting on the Lord Jesus Christ.
1: Rivestirvi del Signore vostro Gesù Cristo.
0: Among the other panels are scenes of Augustine listening to the sermons of St. Ambrose in the Cathedral of Milan, unable to find any errors in his teaching, his eventual baptism by St. Ambrose, and the presentation of his rule to his followers.
1: Troviamo al centro, nel riquadro centrale.
2: In the center, in the central panel, we find Augustine presenting his rule of life, the rule of St. Augustine, to his monks, to us, to all of us, friars, monks, sisters and lay people. He offers this rule of life so that we may live the gospel with unity of purpose in a communion of mutual love for one another and be able to share this inner richness with all those who await the gift and the light of truth.
0: Below these scenes, at the center of the monument, lies a marble statue of St. Augustine, supported by six deacons, a work realized according to the vision of the local prior at that time.
2: It was to rest on a base featuring the 12 apostles, each holding a scroll bearing a portion of the Nicene-Constantinopolitan Creed. The statues projecting from the base were meant to represent the virtues that St. Augustine embodied throughout his life: obedience, chastity, humility, justice, temperance, in short, all the virtues that Augustine lived out and exemplified.
0: Beyond the ark, artworks throughout the church, including mosaics in the floor, bring to life St. Augustine's ministry as Bishop of Hippo.
2: This mosaic is a section of the floor of the Basilica Pacis in Algeria, the basilica that was brought to life by the preaching and example of St. Augustine. It was his cathedral in Hippo, and this is a gift from the Algerians at the end of the 1800s, to remember his feat, his mission, the evangelization that Augustine carried out not only in his diocese, but throughout the entire world for the universal church.
0: St. Augustine's life and thought were marked by the search for truth and a deep desire for peace, themes that also stood out during Pope Leo's second apostolic trip to Africa, during which he made it a point of beginning his journey in Algeria, the land of St. Augustine.
3: Infatti sono molto contento.
4: I am very happy to visit again the land of St. Augustine, who also offers a very important bridge in interreligious dialogue. It is truly a blessing for me personally, but also, I believe, for the church and for the world, because we must always seek bridges to build peace and reconciliation.
3: La pace e la riconciliazione.
0: Upon landing in Algeria, Pope Leo became the first pontiff ever to visit the country, to the great joy of the Algerian people.
5: Actualmente, el lugar de nacimiento y de estudios de San
6: Augustine. Today, the birthplace and place of study of St. Augustine are in Algeria. He also established his episcopal seat there. So for Algerians, even though the vast majority of them are Muslim, St. Augustine is considered an Algerian. As a result, the connection with him, at least on a cultural or symbolic level, is very deep. In fact, there was a lot of joy. They were very pleased when the Pope, in his first greeting on May the 8th, introduced himself as a son of St. Augustine.
5: El 8 de mayo se presentó como hijo de San Agustín.
0: In Algeria, the Holy Father traveled to Annaba to visit the archaeological site of Hippo,

0: where St. Augustine was bishop for more than 30 years, until his death in 430.
1: He is the Pope of everyone, and not just of the Augustinians. But for us, it is certainly also very important, and it's a reason for pride and satisfaction to know that the Holy Father, the current Pope, shares with us that spirituality of St. Augustine. That way of seeing the world, and also of understanding the Church through the spirituality, theology, and pastoral vision of St. Augustine.

0: There is no greater love than this, than a man lay down his life for his friends.
1: He said, if I speak, they're going to kill me. But if I keep quiet, what kind of a pastor will I be?
2: If it is my destiny that I should give my life here, then so be it. I do not want to desert these people.
0: From Mount St. Mary Seminary in Maryland, Father Charles Connor presents a compelling look at Father Stanley Rother, American martyr, on the Global Catholic Network, EWTN.

0: un figlio di Sant'Agostino, Agostiniano.
1: Since the day of his election, Pope Leo has repeatedly spoken about and pointed to St. Augustine, his spiritual father, as a model of faith for all. He even opened his ministry during his inauguration mass in St. Peter's Square by quoting one of St. Augustine's famous timeless insights.
2: St. Augustine wrote, "Lord, you have made us for yourself, and our heart is restless until it rests in you."
0: Riposa in te.
1: These words, taken from his famous Confessions, capture well St. Augustine's life, from his restless search for truth that led him from worldly desires to philosophical studies, to his eventual life-changing conversion to Christianity. Centuries later, this same search for truth and meaning remains, a message Pope Leo shared with millions of young people during last summer's Jubilee of Youth prayer vigil.
0: Hace siglos, San Agustín captó el profundo deseo de nuestro...
2: Centuries ago, St. Augustine understood the deepest desire of our hearts, the desire of every human heart, even without the technological developments of today. He too had a restless youth, but he did not settle for less. He did not silence the cry of his heart.
0: No silenció el clamor de su corazón.
1: Once more, he repeated the saint's profound wisdom.
0: St. Augustine wrote, "You stir us to take pleasure in praising you because you have made us for yourself, and our heart is restless until it rests in you. Lord, I would seek you, and calling upon you is an act of believing in you."
1: The Pope's Augustinian formation and the spirituality of the order are more than evident in his teachings and addresses. Robert Francis Prevost, who was Prior General of the Order of St. Augustine from 2001 to 2013, has forged his vocation and career in the footsteps of this father of the Church.
3: We are listening to various addresses of the Pope, and we often find quotations from Augustine, but it is not simply a matter of inserting Augustine's words into his speeches. The Pope also wants to help us understand, we could say, a vision of the Church and a testimony of faith that comes through Augustine's teaching.
1: Among the works most frequently referenced is St. Augustine's famous The City of God, which Pope Benedict XVI described as crucial to the development of Western political thought. Augustine wrote it in response to claims that the fall of Rome was a consequence of the rise of Christianity and the abolition of pagan worship. He argued instead that Christianity saved the city from complete destruction, and that Rome's fall was the result of moral decay.
4: Although the context in which we live today is different from that of the 5th century, some similarities remain highly relevant.
1: Augustine interprets events and history itself according to the model of two coexisting cities, the city of God and the city of man.
4: First, there's the city of God, which is eternal and characterized by God's unconditional love, amor Dei, as well as love for one's neighbor, especially the poor. Then there is the earthly city, which is a temporary dwelling place where human beings live until death. Indeed, the earthly city is centered on pride and self-love, amor sui, and the thirst for worldly power and glory that leads to destruction. Augustine emphasizes that Christians are called by God to dwell in the earthly city with their hearts and minds turn towards the heavenly city, their true homeland. At the same time, Christians living in the earthly city are not strangers to the political world, and guided by the scriptures, seek to apply Christian ethics to civil government.
1: Pope Leo has emphasized that the City of God does not propose a political program, but offers valuable reflections on fundamental issues concerning social and political life, such as the search for a more just and peaceful coexistence among peoples. Augustine also warns of the serious dangers that can threaten political life, themes that Pope Leo has likewise highlighted in his addresses. including during the Jubilee of Justice.
0: Lo Stato in cui non sia la giustizia non è uno Stato.
2: A state without justice is not a state. May these demanding words of St. Augustine inspire each of us to express the exercise of justice as a service of the people, to the best of our ability, always with our gaze turned toward God, so as to fully respect justice, law, and the dignity of every person.
0: Il diritto e la dignità delle persone.
1: The search for truth, the practice of charity, and the pursuit of unity and peace. These three essential dimensions found in the writings of St. Augustine have shaped Pope Leo's ministry and continue to inspire his own teachings and even his episcopal motto.
0: L'unità è sempre stata una mia...
2: Unity has always been a constant concern of mine, as witnessed by the motto I chose for my episcopal ministry, In Illo Uno Unum, an expression of St. Augustine of Hippo that reminds us how we too, although we are many, in the one that is Christ, we are one.
0: Cioè Cristo, siamo uno.

0: Almost 16 centuries after his death, countless men and women continue to walk in St. Augustine's footsteps, inspired by his wisdom, spirituality, and enduring quest for truth. Today, the Augustinian heritage and order have taken on new visibility with the election of Pope Leo XIV, who once led the Order of St. Augustine as Prior General. In September of 2025, the newly elected Pope visited the Augustinianum in Rome to meet with his successor as leader of the Augustinian family, the Order's new Prior General, Father Joseph L. Farrell. EWTN News Vatican editor Hannah Brockhaus met with Father Farrell to discuss his journey in the Augustinian Order, its mission in the Church today, and how he received the news of his own election as Prior General.
1: In September of 2013, I came to the General Chapter with our Prior Provincial from the province of St. Thomas of Villanova in the States to elect the next leadership. And the plan, the Joe Farrell plan, was then to go back to the United States. But instead, was elected to the position, as you mentioned, as Vicar General. So I've had that honor to serve for the past 12 years. And now since this most recent General Chapter, September, now is the Prior General. And

0: It's been a wonderful experience. We kind of hit the ground running with visitations and other province chapters. But one of the benefits is that I don't do it alone. I have a good team to work with, and we support each other.
1: Explain more, if you can, about what the job encompasses. Maybe someone doesn't know. What does it look like to be the leader of a, worldwide religious order? What does that look like day to day, let's say?
0: One of the, I guess, the main parts of being prior general is to work towards assisting our brothers and our sisters throughout the world in coming to an understanding of what it means to be one, right? Community is something that's vital for us as Augustinians. And it takes work to build community, to maintain community, and to work towards that unification of us. We all have so much in common, and we all bring our own diversities, our differences together. So one of the main kind of objectives of having a prior general is to serve the order, to help us maintain that unity among ourselves.
1: I'm curious if you have noticed like a way that your understanding of the charism, maybe of the Augustinians and the mission of the Augustinians, if that's changed from when you first joined, thinking back, then till now, how that has evolved over time.
0: Yeah, my understanding when I first joined the Augustinians, I knew them as teachers. Really, I knew them at working in high school and at the university. And that's what really attracted me to the Augustinians, that I saw them working together in the field of education. After entering is when I learned that the Augustinians do so much more, right? Along with teaching, we're in pastoral ministry, we're in counseling, advocacy work, missionary work. And so my eyes were opened to realize that the Augustinians were not dedicated to one particular ministry. And through our formation, I learned that even from the beginning, when we were established as the Order of St. Augustine in the year 1244, we were established to respond to the needs of the world and the church at any particular moment in history. So that's what we do. We respond. We have to pay attention to the signs of the times, We listen to what's going on in the world, and that's how we continue to serve.
1: Since Pope Leo XIV's election as Pope, I was wondering if the order has seen an increase in interest, maybe in people interested in vocations. Has there been any kind of Leo effect following his election?
0: When Pope Leo came to the loggia and announced to the world that he's a son of Augustine, an Augustinian. Certainly our chest pushed out a little bit. We were very proud of that and still are. Our sisters are proud of it. Our friars are proud of that. And that small phrase brought, in a sense, a certain spotlight on the Augustinians that had not been there before. We were the worker bees, keeping our heads down, doing our business. But now there's a spotlight that we're still getting used to. It's uncharted territory for us. And so our vocation directors are working a lot harder than they had in the past. They're working together with each other. And we are seeing an increase in candidates, which means there's an increase in that accompaniment that needs to take place as discernment. No matter what the vocation is in life, people have to go through a discernment period. And so that's what we're working with now. It's only been a year. We hope it continues for a long time. But we're in that period now of discerning with each other how to walk with our sisters and our brothers who are expressing this interest.
1: Thank you very much.
0: You're welcome, Hannah. Thank you.
1: God bless you.
0: God bless. Thank you.
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3: 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I'm Montse Alvarado with some great news. 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

0: While on the papal plane during his 11-day apostolic journey to Africa, Pope Leo was asked about his favorite spiritual readings. Responding to the journalists, the Holy Father pointed to a 4th-century letter, Augustine's Letter to Proba. It's a letter that the Holy Father has quoted publicly only one time before, while speaking to the Roman Curia about the gift and rarity of genuine friendship and its need to have true communion.
1: I would like to recall what St. Augustine wrote in his letter to Proba. In all human affairs, nothing is truly cherished without a friend. Yet, he asked, with a note of bitterness, but how seldom in this life is such a person found whose spirit and conduct may be trusted with full confidence.
0: So who was Proba, and what did St. Augustine write to her about? Proba was a wealthy Roman widow who fled Italy and migrated to North Africa as a refugee with her daughter-in-law Juliana and grandniece Demetrias after the sack of Rome in 410. The letter is a response to Proba, who then asked the bishop about the meaning of St. Paul's words, "We do not know how to pray as we ought," in his letter to the Romans.
2: Proba decided to remain a widow, and she became also a leading figure in the Christianization of the Roman aristocracy. Proba wrote to Augustine to ask the nature of Christian prayer, and how she can live her life as a widow through prayer and the Christian practice.
0: According to Father Colawole Chabi, a professor at Rome's Pontifical Patristic Institute, Augustinianum, St. Augustine's letter to the noble woman Proba is one of the most important discourses on Christian prayer in the history of the Church. In the letter, St. Augustine describes prayer as an exercise of desire that increases the soul's capacity to receive God's living grace.
2: The first thing he did was to speak about the disposition of the person who prays. And then he talked about the object of prayer. Why we pray is because we seek la beata vita, which is the happy life. The happiness does not mean to do what you want, but to do what is right and to possess God. Possessing God is being happy.
0: According to Father Chabi, this 5th century correspondence between the bishop and the widow remains relevant for Christians today. While Pope Leo has highlighted many of St. Augustine's teachings in his homilies and public addresses, he stands within a long tradition of the Church, which has looked to Augustine's wisdom for centuries.
2: Generally, Augustine's works are cited, in various church documents. If you take the Catechism, even the documents of the Second Vatican Council, for example, Augustine comes first among the fathers of the churches of the church who are cited in the Catechism of the Catholic Church in the session.

0: on prayer, Augustine's letter to Proba was also used.
1: Recognized as one of the early church fathers who laid the foundations of Christian theology, the renowned Bishop of Hippo wrote several letters to men and women on matters of doctrine and spirituality.
0: Augustine wrote letters to women that when you read them, you find that he treated them just as equal to any man. So he has a lot of respect. We only need to think of Monica, the value that Augustine gave to the mother.
1: Having partly attributed his own conversion to Christianity to the prayers and holy example of his mother, Saint Monica, the saintly bishop, also known as the Doctor of Grace, was confident in the influential role of women in proclaiming the faith in the one true God. In his letter to Proba, the Bishop of Hippo commended the noble woman for being a pious and devoted handmaid of God and encouraged her to continue to live her Christian vocation by serving those around her.
0: Augustine concluded that letter by giving a kind of exhortation to Proba on how to keep the household as a domestic church. So encouraging her as a widow to persevere in prayer and also to help the members of her family, you know, and that is a very positive. And I think this letter is timely. Even after almost 1700 years, it is still very, very important.

0: Mothers play a vital role in upholding Christ's presence in the world through their high mission to the family. They nurture souls, model Christian self-sacrifice, and witness to the parental love God bears for each of His children. 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Father Joseph Tuscan and Colleen McDonald will lead a holy hour for the Confraternity of Christian Mothers, Thursday at 10 a.m. Eastern on EWTN.
1: The Catholic faith in the Philippines is a result of many things, but really it's the result of people willing to give their lives so that we can continue to savor our faith.

0: In the area called Binondo, there is a famous church, and it sits right in front of this kind of elliptical plaza, which is dedicated by the government to honor the veterans who died in service to their country's freedom. And in the middle, there's one particular monument that stands as a true testament of what people were willing to fight for, not with violence, but with virtue. Here, we have a statue of San Lorenzo Ruiz, who is the nation's first canonized saint, a martyr who fought for freedom of faith. Again, not with violence, but with virtue, and not with weapons, but with the Word of God.
1: This beautiful minor basilica dedicated to San Lorenzo Ruiz, also known as Binondo Church, is truly a beautiful place of faith and devotion. The church is aligned with many statues and devotions of people of various saints, saints that are connected to the Filipinos' piety. At the center of our attention is the statue dedicated to San Lorenzo Ruiz, the first Filipino canonized saint. And what's striking about his life is that he is a layman. He was a catechist, and he was willing to die for the faith, a true sense of liberating the people, not just from outside oppressors, but most importantly, liberating people from sin.

When you look up in this beautiful church, you see panel images of the mysteries of the Rosary. And it's a real beautiful testament to how the Rosary is a universal prayer that helps lift our spirit to heaven. The artwork along the side of the church also show the developmental faith of the Filipinos' history. And more importantly, it shows how the faith continues to grow. And it is truly a sight to see. And also what is unique is if you look in the sanctuary itself, it almost shows a replica of the facade of St. Peter's Basilica in Rome. And it's really a connection to the faith of the people of the Philippines to the foundational faith of their Roman Catholicism. When you look back behind the choir, there is a large painting of Jesus holding up a church, and it looks like St. Peter's Basilica. Again, a connection that our faith is truly rooted in our Roman Catholic history. People's devotion to follow the example of San Lorenzo Ruiz extends even beyond the church doors themselves. It's a testament to the faith of the Filipino people that teaching the faith doesn't come from priests and nuns. It comes from people like San Lorenzo, a layman and a catechist who is devoted to not only learning his faith, but teaching it. Not with words, but ultimately by his example. San Lorenzo Ruiz, pray for us. It's very impressive to see a very beautiful church like that, but it's even more impressive to see that it's filled with the faithful people. And as God is pleased with the people filling his church, I know that God will be pleased when the temple is also filled with some delicious local cuisine. What's fascinating about the culture of the Philippines is that at the center of it all, and right next to it, are parks and plazas. But most importantly, there are markets. And here we are at a local market, and we're gonna take a look at some of the amazing fresh seafood. You come to a place like this and you get immediately inspired with all of the fresh seafood, from the squid and these large shrimp, and they have a whole array of big fresh fish over here, as well as other shellfish. And then down the other side, you've got crabs galore. Now, coming from Maryland, I love crabs. These are definitely some mud crabs, and they're gonna have similar qualities to it. But one of the things that this whole market has is freshness. Honestly, my only struggle is I wish I had my own kitchen right here, right now, so that I could make myself a seafood fiesta. We're heading to one of the most unique devotional places that I've ever been to. It's actually dedicated to the second martyr of the Philippines, San Pedro Colonsod, who was also a catechist who died as a martyr. And in a unique way, we're actually going to a mall. And why? Because in the Philippines, every mall has a chapel, and this one is dedicated to one of its great patron saints. And so on the top floor of the SM Aura Mall, you actually have the San Pedro Colonsod Chapel. And it's a beautiful chapel, and it's unique in its design. It is circular in its architectural frame, and then the sides have beautiful statues dedicated to great saints. And at the center of it all, Our Blessed Mother, and on the other side, San Pedro Colonsod in a uniquely metal-colored statuary. And of course, at the very heart of it all, you have the Blessed Sacrament and the altar. And they actually celebrate Mass here 2 times a day on the weekday and a full schedule on the weekend. It's amazing to know that here in a mall, you can pray and be spiritually fed. But I can also tell you that the mall culture in the Philippines is serious, not just about shopping, but about food. And why? That's what the Catholic Church does, feeds us body, mind, and spirit. So let's go and sample some of the cuisine after we've all been spiritually fed. It's amazing how the Filipino food culture is very serious and quite international. And so we are at the Deli Mundo part of this SM Aura Mall, and with this Masubi rice bowl that

has flecks of nori and farikaka. We also accompany it with something a little bit more international, with this smoked bacon carbonara. And why? Because our faith really does go far and wide. We ask God's blessings, name the Father, Son, Holy Spirit, on this food which you're about to receive through Christ our Lord. Amen. I'm going to actually go for a little bit of this spam masubi first, and they served it with a nicely, beautifully poached, soft-boiled egg. Here we go. Spam might get a bad rap, but I got to tell you, it's a delicious canned meat. Now we're going to try a Filipino version of a smoked bacon carbonara. It's kind of a nice presentation in that they have this egg yolk on here to kind of help create the creaminess of it all. It's nice to know that the pasta is hot, and they might actually not do it the traditional way, but it's still a version of carbonara with nice crispy bacon. It is very tasty. It's not a traditional carbonara in any way, but it is a version of it that's going to at least satisfy you, because it is truly comforting and delicious.

This church stands on the ground since 1588, and this church was created in order to house the original image that was brought over from Valencia, Spain in 1624. This church facade looks a little bit like a fortress or a castle, and it's probably a little appropriate because the British troops landed here on the shores in 1762 and used the Church of Malate for their rear guard in the capturing of Manila. It's in one of the most historical areas of the Philippines, and it really is a privilege to film in this church because it is not regularly open to tourism. It's open for the liturgies where people come to seek the intercession of Our Lady of the Remedy. What's beautiful about this church is its simplicity, and all of our eyes are directed to the center where the altar and the sanctuary are, and there you see in its reliquary the very first statue of Our Lady of the Remedy. And she provides remedy specifically for healing. When people were sickened by plagues or by diseases, they would come here and miraculous healings had occurred. The statue itself is very Spanish influenced in that the outfits are very European and Filipino combined. In a side chapel, you see the images of Jesus as well as the two patron saints of the Philippines. There's also a small statue near a poor box which invites people to make donations to the poor, because in this area, sadly, there are a lot of poor and homeless people and a lot of street children. And so this church participates in making sure that all people are cared for, body, mind, and spirit. Our Lady of the Remedy, also known as Malate Church, a Spanish-influenced word that means those who are sick, have a place where they can experience healing. And if it's God's will to heal the body, then we can thank God for the miracle. But we know that even if the body still remains sick, the soul and the spirit remains healthy in Jesus Christ. Our Lady of the Remedy, pray for us. Since the 16th century, the Augustinian Fathers have been the patrons of this particular parish. This has been declared a national monument for the Historical Commission since the 1930s. This particular church has survived war as well as natural disasters. And according to the fathers of the church, people from the areas would come out and park their boats along the bancas here along the river in order to have mass and celebrations here on the first Saturday of every month. And the official feast day here is the third Sunday of November. When we think of the patrons of the Philippines, we think of people who have gone before us and they can teach us a lot. Basically, we're talking about our seniors. And seniors are not old in a sense of outdated, but they are true figures to teach us the ways of faith. It is up to them to teach us the traditions. That's why we're going to learn some of

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Old Manila is situated in the Manila Peninsula Hotel. It is a very

island in the Philippines, and they're gonna turn it into a French dish. Looking forward to that. Here at the Old Manila, they have a signature bread. It's a type of a popover, and it's actually infused with some olives. And I asked them, but olives aren't normal here in the Philippines. And they said, but in fine dining, they use it. And so this is a beautiful popover, very soft bread. They've got some beautiful salted butter here. So we're asking God's blessings on this food, which you're about to receive through Christ our Lord. Amen. Let's give this a taste test. So a little bit of their salted butter on this beautiful bread. Beautiful. The brininess of the olives don't overpower. The bread is a beautiful pastry, so light, and it just is a great savory appetizer before the main course. Beautiful amuse-bouche. It's a perfectly spherical croquetta of salmon with some crispy caper on it. And amuse-bouches are supposed to be done in one bite. So here we go. Delicious. The crunch on the croquettas means it's a beautiful fry. And that little fried caper gives it just enough salt to make it absolutely savory. These appetizers are truly work of art. They took a ravioli into something glorious. It almost looks like a flower. And then their beef tartare here, again, very beautiful. We call this tweezer style cooking, where they'll gently place the decor of radishes as well as some bitter greens. So we're gonna go for this little ravioli. Very beautiful, with a little bit of the scallops. The saffron cream, very pronounced. The scallops are so sweet, really tasty. And now a little toast point of the beef tartare. Here we go, cheers. Incredibly tender. The little grainy mustard adds a component of texture to it. The greens are there for a purpose, not just decoration. And it's quite harmonious. And there's actually a little hint of sweetness. Excellent, excellent fine dining appetizers. These are the things that old school teaching does to delicious and simple ingredients. This lobster fricassee is, again, a beautiful presentation. You've got this lobster cream, and they also have with it this little chicken. So we're gonna give it a little taste test. I'm gonna go in order from air to sea. Let's go for the chicken first. Really beautiful, tender and savory. And now let's go for a little bit of the lobster itself. Beautifully poached. One of the things about lobster is you can either overcook it or undercook it, and these are perfectly cooked. So for fine dining, there's a place that you can go to, Old Manila, where they're taking some of the old techniques and bringing it to new and elevated standards. That's exactly what patrons do for us and our faith. We are at the Maya Kitchen in Makati of Manila, and we are going to be cooking up a recipe to remember the patrons of the Philippines, especially San Lorenzo Ruiz, San Pedro Calungsod, as well as the many other saints who influenced the faith of the Filipinos. And I gotta tell you, these saints have really taken in the gift of their Holy Spirit given to them at baptism. And so to honor that baptismal quality, we're gonna make a soup using water that I think a lot of Filipinos would be calling it blessed. This is sinigang. And we're gonna make it a little unique by grilling the shrimp and infusing the broth with the shrimp shells. So let's get started by grilling up the shrimp first. Now that these are seasoned with a little bit of salt and pepper, I'm gonna actually, just to make this a little more unique, I'm going to actually grill the shrimp directly on the fire. Now that I've got a little bit of a shrimp stock, I'm gonna actually save this off to the side, and I'm going to actually start cooking my vegetables. That's going to be the base for this really savory and even sour soup. So now that I've got

My shrimp cooked over. It's nicely grilled. They wouldn't necessarily grill this in the Philippines, but I wanted to make this a little extra special. And so this little smoke is a little tribute to how they have brought God's holiness into this world. Now it's time to saute the vegetables and to infuse that beautiful flavor with some tomatoes and some onion. As the tomatoes soften up and the onions become translucent, I'm gonna prep the other vegetables and we're gonna just add them literally into the pot. So we've got ourselves some okra along with some radishes. Now we're gonna do the same thing with the squash, and then we're also gonna break down these long string beans. So I'm gonna add this basically type of squash, a zucchini of sorts. Now, the Filipinos would use eggplant as well. The beauty is that you can use any type of green vegetables here. And in this case, we're also going to add some of these long string beans. Now we're gonna add some water to this. And to give it that authentic kind of sour quality, you could go through the process of drying out the tamarind pods, but you could also just get a beautiful, simple sinigang mix, and you can pick this up in any Asian grocery store. So all we're gonna do is just add it right to this and bring this water to a boil, and at the end, add the rest of the ingredients. Now I'm gonna just cover this up and let this come to a boil so that all the vegetables cook. Now this is just about done, but we're adding a few more little ingredients to bring this to a whole new level. So first, I'm gonna infuse with it just a little patis, which is also known as fish sauce. This is gonna add a nice, briny, salty, umami flavor profile. Now that this is all together, I'm gonna add the softer ingredients that don't take a lot of time to cook, like these long green chilies. And these are the kamote leaves, and this is kangkong, which is a type of Philippine spinach. And this is just going to steam a little bit and to continue to warm up the shrimp. I'm gonna actually place it right on top of it all so that we can present our plating. And this will keep the shrimp beautifully warmed, tender, and still continue to infuse flavor in this soup. So I'm just gonna let this cook for a few more minutes covered so that it all comes together. So now that I know that the shrimp is fully warmed through and that all of the vegetables are cooked, honestly, this looks delicious. So vibrant, so flavorful, and it's got that unique sour quality to it all. So let's just start plating it all up. Let's ask a blessings on this food which we're about to receive, and remembering all the ways that God has blessed us through the patrons. In the name of the Father, Son, and Holy Spirit, amen. All right, so this is obviously optional. You can add a little bit more citrus and a little sweetness with this little calamansi. And then I'm going to also take in a little bit of this rice as well as this broth. And then I want to grab a shrimp as well. Let's give this a taste test. Oh yeah. The sour from that tamarind, from the sinigang mix, just makes you like pucker up a little bit. But it's also very savory, and with all of the vegetables in there, really, really tasty. This will definitely keep you, just like the saints, hungry for God. The faith in the Philippines is strong simply because there are great patrons to help us stay rooted in who we are and what we believe in. And it's an incredible thing to know that no matter where I go around the world, I will see Filipinos praying with great devotion in these churches that are so far from their own homeland. It's a way for the Filipino people to help spread the word so that the whole world can continue to keep savoring our faith. If you would like more information on this recipe or our other recipes, visit EWTN.com.

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13: She hated publicity. She suffered the celebrity. 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
14: 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She was firm. She was a tough cookie. She was tough in Jesus. 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

morality, is it merely a set of rules or something more? In The Examination of Conscience of Moral Theology, Father Wojciech Giertych, the theologian of the papal household, invites you to see morality as God's paternal project of love. Drawing on the writing of the saints, the Second Vatican Council, and church teaching, Father Giertych maps the rich relationship between philosophical and theological ethics and moral theology. In these pages, he guides you through penetrating questions and helps you see God's design for mankind with new eyes. The Examination of Conscience of Moral Theology by Father Wojciech Giertych, the latest release from EWTN.

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8: I love the one-on-one interviews. I mean, the thing I always get emails about, the thing people stop me in the street about, are the interviews. And I love people. I find people fascinating. I'm a storyteller by trade. And to get that interview to relax, to open their heart to you, and to share things that perhaps they've never shared before, that's why I do this.

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1: There is a common perception that young people are turning away from the church, and there is certainly some truth to that. But young leaders across the country are working to change this reality by inspiring a new generation to become active and committed young Catholics. We are Catholic Extension, and we have a story to tell. For the next half hour and throughout this series, we'll share inspiring stories, stories of people who are truly making a difference in the church. For over 100 years, Catholic Extension has worked to build faith, inspire hope, and ignite change. In this episode, we're going to visit young leaders reaching out to the millennial church across the country and across cultures. These essential ministries engage people at three very important stages in their lives, the teen years, during college, and as young adults. Our first story takes us to the African American Catholic Youth Congress, where young church leaders are celebrating, teaching, and fostering faith. With support from Catholic Extension, this remarkable gathering draws over 600 young people from 33 parishes near Lafayette, Louisiana.
2: We focus on the spiritual piece, the cultural piece, and the leadership piece. And so we have kids who are involved in sports, they're involved, serve as a lector, but we also have some kids who just need something to hold on to.
3: High school age teenagers, you know, we need faith. I truly believe we do. Faith, for me, has made it so much easier to make decisions. Sometimes people struggle with bad decisions, but I find myself doing that less and less as my faith grows. It's just awesome to have somewhere to go where you can talk about those problems with people your age. I want somebody to take one thing away, each person just one thing, and I think that will change their lives forever.
2: Our kids share the gifts that they bring to the church. And so we welcome, you know, people of other ethnic groups. I mean, we are a universal church. We invite people who are not Catholic, and they were actually serving in a program. One guy told me, he says, I like y'all Catholics, you know, because he said there's a freedom there, freedom of expression.
4: This is so amazing. It's changed my life, period. When I got into it as a young person, it allowed me to see God like I never saw him before, through the eyes of my peers. And then having my children to do that, it brings me closer to God, seeing God through the eyes of my children.
3: The stigmas of being Black and the stigmas that come with, you know, just being Catholic. So when they overcome those stigmas and they just give everything they have to God and to their community, I think these kids could do anything they wanted to do. I think they could be the next leaders of America. I just think they got everything to give. I really do.
1: A mentor to many young people, Father Joshua Johnson, exemplifies a young church on fire with faith. A way Father Joshua connects with young people is through his musical talents. He is a gifted Christian rapper.
5: In the Bible, this life is us, Bible of the fittest. It's with it, but the devil, he's your rival. You think I'm out of spirit and about to cross like
6: God can communicate deep truths to us through music. Music has the potential to inspire us, to motivate us, to transform us. So we it's really important because for me, it's a way of prayer. I have a radio show, it's called Tell the World. It airs on Catholic Community Radio. So we're going outside the bounds of the church walls and reaching them where they're at. So it's just a great opportunity for evangelization and catechesis. The culture has been a gift to me to know where I came from and to be able to bring that into my ministry. And it's a place of meeting between me and the young people. I have a school at my parish and I'm also a chaplain of a high school. And so to be able to walk with these kids and introduce them to Jesus and see the way that Jesus Christ is forming them as they learn how to pray, to encounter people who, like when I was on a college campus, encounter people who wanted nothing to do with God at one point in their life, and then all of a sudden to see them over time be transformed and to be able to be on the intimate journey with them, it's such a huge gift. So I think it's really important to give a lot of time and attention to the sacrament of marriage, and so I love to walk with young people and give them a number of times to meet with me over and over again and check on them to see how are you doing with praying together as a couple? How are you doing with your communication skills? Are you ready to make this total, free, total, faithful, and fruitful gift of yourself in the sacrament of marriage? and then to walk with people in their discernment of how's God called me to be a saint? Is it through marriage or is it through a religious life? Is God calling me to be a priest? Is God calling me to be a religious sister? So yeah, what sets me on fire is whenever I see people be who they're called to be, right? Every saint is not called to look the same as the next saint. We're all created for no other reason by God to be saints, and every saint does not look alike. We need a Saint Janet, we need a Saint Latasha. We need the saints of this generation to be exactly who God is inviting them to be. It's such a beautiful gift for me to be able to see people on their journey to authentic freedom. Love it, there's nothing greater.
7: Father Joshua's faith journey now inspires many other young people to become active Catholics. His unique approach to evangelization and his uplifting example are leading young people to a better life centered in Christ and grounded in the church. In rural areas, where reaching young people is more difficult, some dioceses have found successful ways to connect with them. One great example is the Diocese of Dodge City, Kansas.
8: My name is David McHugh, and I am the coordinator of youth ministry for the Cathedral of Our Lady Guadalupe in Dodge City.

I think that there's no real way to prepare for a Cathedral Youth Ministry night. You never know what's going to happen until you get here. The first thing it's always important to remember, always, that the fun is not the end. It's the means to what we do. The end is to have these teens to be able to pray. The way to keep youth in the church is to get them to have a prayer life. And to have somebody who understands that, who either goes to school for it or they receive that professional development for that, where they're a shepherd that smells like the sheep, you know? They're among the youth, and so they know what it's like. We got those messages that are popping into their phones and popping into their minds and sticking that need to be debunked, and the only way to address them and debunk them is through Jesus' words. That's the cure. Matthew Kelly said in Rediscover Catholicism,

0: Catholicism that Western culture and society is in decline. And Catholics specifically will be there to build it up again, to pick it up again. And these teens in the pews right now that are coming to the youth nights, that are learning how to be disciples, they're gonna be the ones to rebuild it.
1: Gentry Heimerman is another young leader working to bring the message and the presence of the church to young people.
2: There are 5 community colleges in our diocese, and to this point, they were fairly underserved. And so the idea here is to kind of grow ministry on those campuses. When people are in college, they're making decisions that they set the tone kind of for the rest of their life. This is a key transitional moment in a lot of people's lives.
3: Gentry is working to establish a young adult ministry in the community colleges, but also he's working to just build young adult ministry across the board.
2: Sometimes students go to college or they don't go to college and they stay home to work on the farm, but they're still left in that. They're not in youth ministry. They're not quite serving at the fish fries at Knights of Columbus. They're somewhere in between. Some people call it ministry of presence or presence ministry. I walk around on campus, I eat lunch, I talk to students about anything and everything. Just to be there with them is the first step, because none of these students are coming and knocking on the door at the rectory asking the father questions. We have to come and meet them here. So, you know, if I don't invite them to this young adult event or to that young adult, whatever it might be, if I don't invite them, probably no one will. And I think that's really what helps drive me, and I think would help drive another person if they were wondering, how can I help out, you know, in this young adult ministry thing, and particularly on a college campus.
4: Make prudent judgments and then act on those in accordance with mercy.
2: But I have this little corner office downstairs, which they call the garden level. And actually one day I found a book in there with a listing of all the parishes in our diocese. And one of them is named after the rail car that Catholic Extension used to send out to this area, St. Anthony's. And it turns out that's where I was baptized. And now Catholic Extension is the one providing for my education. So it was a beautiful find for me down in the garden level. One of the reasons I'm so thankful for my job and for the position I'm in is that there's a real need. It's a real mission territory, and to be able to have a purpose, you know, with my job every day that I get up and know that these students and these young adults need someone there to reach out to them, to invite them to a life of faith, that's really fulfilling for me, and I'm very thankful for that.
1: In connecting with young people where they are, these grassroots ministries continue to regenerate our church and bring the good news to every generation. Parishes in the Diocese of Kalamazoo are eager to put energetic young people in positions of leadership so they can share their gifts and talents.
5: We want to pass on the faith to our youth. We want to strengthen the faith of adults. We want everybody to feel comfortable and a part of this.
6: This year, I've been involved with RCIA, religious education, youth ministry, and also programming for kids from preschool on up to 12th grade, and just making sure everybody gets a chance to encounter Christ at our parish.
7: She's able to bring out so many faith-spirited moments that you don't normally get to experience when you have these conversations with the youth.
6: We strive to simply provide an encounter with Christ so that He is the one drawing their heart to His heart.
8: For the youth and young adults to see that, hey, there is another young adult who loves her faith and who is excited about her faith and has this relationship with our Lord and is ready to share it with whoever will listen. That's made a big difference, because I think younger people need to see that.
6: There is a small and mighty army of young adults. They want to be a part of the church, and I simply try to open the door and

0: point the way and say, you can come home.
1: In a very special way, our young Catholics embody the joy of the gospel, love of the church, and a zeal to evangelize.

0: As missionaries, young faith leaders bring others to the church and inspire new generations of Catholics. With support from Catholic Extension's Young Adult Leadership Initiative, a strong network of campus and young adult ministries is growing in the Diocese of Pensacola-Tallahassee.
1: I had someone reach out to me in college, and that really changed my life and my faith life. And I knew that I wanted to give back to other people and to help other people encounter God during their college years. I think that campus ministry and faith formation is very essential to the life of the church because the youth are the future of the church. And so to invest in them and to help foster their spirituality and their faith life will greatly benefit the church in the years to come.
2: We are ambassadors for Christ.
3: Folks who, as high schoolers, were both involved in going to Sunday Mass and also something like youth group, so something twice a week. Those folks, when they go to college, mostly secular colleges, something around two-thirds of them, by the time November hits of their freshman year, are no longer even going to Mass. So the need for us to be present to those people and to catch them, frankly, before the world can, is incredibly important.
1: When I first approached the students, I looked to build a front porch. What I mean by that is to get to know them, get to know their life, their family, where they're from, what they're studying.
4: It was really nice to have someone that had just gone through what I'm going through now and that could see the bigger picture that it's hard to see when you're actually in college. I want to go into campus ministry or some sort of ministry after I graduate.
3: Parents themselves, even grandparents, a lot of them wrestle with folks, maybe siblings of some of the students we do minister to, who don't go to Mass anymore, aren't involved with the church, and they want to know why. There aren't many places in the church for a young person where they can feel and experience an authentic, magnetic community of faith that draws them in, that they want to be part of, even if they don't have any real initial desire to grow closer to God. But when they see other people, their peers, on fire with their love for Christ, all of a sudden it brings them into an encounter that they never knew that they needed, but once it's awakened in them, they realize they want.
5: Spirit Night is basically just this once a week thing where we just get together with a bunch of Catholic students who share our values. It's really something I look forward to. It's probably the best part of my week.
6: A lot of good-natured people here that could keep me centered in a new environment, especially with people going off to college all the time and they lose themselves. But I was able to be me here.
7: I started to realize that the people here are really authentic, and then they convinced me to go on their retreat, and that's kind of where I had a conversion experience and really got hooked with everything.
8: It's a lot of fun coming to these. Socialize, make new friends, and you learn a lot. So that's it.
3: The Eucharist is the source and summit of our life. So coming together as a community to worship together at Mass is by far one of our highlights. There's somewhere around 800 seats, I think, in the church, but we usually have standing room only in different times. To be able to strengthen our students because of their personal relationship with Jesus in a way that witnesses to the beauty of marriage, that witnesses to the dignity they have as men and women, is an incredible gift, but challenge in the midst of this culture.
9: When you make your faith important to you as a college student, it really lasts with you for the rest of your life.
1: I love my job. I get so much fulfillment in seeing students that I reach out to come to know Jesus Christ more. It brings me a lot of joy to know that I was able to help them encounter the Lord. And I think my own faith life has increased by seeing the conversions of my students.
2: Even now, says the Lord, return to me with your whole heart.
3: They're not here just to be good church people for 4 years, but then they go into the world and transform the world as leaders in the church for decades to come.
0: Florida State University is one of the many thriving campus ministries supported by Catholic Extension. What's so encouraging

0: is that after leaving college, many young people choose to stay active in the church.
1: I would say Jesus is the first person to show us relational ministry, and his call, you know, you read the Gospels and his call to the apostles is so personal, and he has that for each of us.
2: When we first created the position that Molly holds now, it was really the fruit of myself and the rector reading Joy of the Gospel. And we kind of took the Joy of the Gospel and tried to turn it into a job description, if you will. From the beginning when she arrived, we told her, you know, we're not worried about numbers. We're not worried about that kind of stuff. What we want is you to build relationships with people. And I already see that beginning to happen, a community forming, which is really, really beautiful to see. That other people on the outside, other young adults on the outside looking in, see it as something really beautiful, something attractive that piques their interest, you know, and wanting to know who these other people are that are like them, and really just kind of forming those relationships and friendships based and rooted in Christ and in our faith.
1: So the young adult group that we have here at the Cathedral, we call it Cathedral Young Professionals, and it's a group that focuses mainly on young adults in their 20s and 30s. So after college, they can come and be part of a community of other people in their age. And so each week we begin with a prayer to really open our hearts and position us in whatever topic we're going to be talking about. For the first half hour, we socialize and get to know each other better, and then we sit down for our gathering, for our weekly conversation. So it's really beautiful to come together and have the fun aspect and get to know you aspect, but then really go deeper into our faith and into what we believe and come to understand that.
3: I learn something new about, usually about myself and about my faith every week, just exploring everyday topics, hearing and relating to everyone's experience. It's really powerful.
4: What keeps me coming back is the fact that there are just so many really energetic young people trying to figure out how to live better in a very complex world.
2: I think it's important for the Catholic Church to reach out to young adults because they're not separate from the body of Christ. You know, as the church, we've been given this awesome responsibility, this awesome task of caring for the entire body of Christ. We have this deep understanding of belonging to this body of Christ, which we call the church. How can we not serve our young adults?
5: We just need more of this so that we can reach more of the young people, get them back where they started.
1: I think young leaders are definitely making a difference in the church because they're having a chance to go out and connect other people, draw them in to the church, to the love of the Lord, to serve as that example. And really, like St. Irenaeus says, he says, the glory of God is man fully alive. So when we're able to serve in this capacity, I think we truly are glorifying God through our lives as young adult leaders.
0: These youth-focused ministries in Florida show us how faith can grow through a network of committed young people, connected in their faith and in their desire to share the good news. One sign of hope for the future has been the phenomenal growth and great vibrancy of faith among young Latino Catholics. Today, 54% of millennial Catholics are Hispanic, and all over the country, young Latinos are stepping up to help their peers connect with the church.
6: The most important statistic I know of for Latino Catholics is this. In the next 30 years, the third generation of Latino Catholics will triple. The second generation will double, and the immigrant, the first generation, will actually decrease, at least in terms of the percentage of overall population, maybe not in raw numbers. We are in the midst of a massive generational transition of children and grandchildren of Latino immigrants. How we pass on the faith to those children and grandchildren is the leading indicator of where the church will be 30 years from now. I think in every ministry in the Catholic Church in this country today, we need to be asking the question, what can we do to enliven the faith among Latino young people? They have a great hunger to learn the Catholic faith, a great hunger to serve, a great hunger to be in leadership. And that's a great gift to the church, these folks who want to evangelize, who want to be a part of it. The youthfulness of Latino communities is also another

0: great gift that they bring to the church. Their energy, their desire for leadership, their desire to evangelize, their public rituals, the way of the cross on Good Friday, rituals that are often done with processions through the streets of towns and cities and rural areas. These processions that make the faith, come alive in the streets and the places of everyday life.
1: Here in the Diocese of Shreveport, Catholic Church provides education and builds the dreams of the youth, especially in the third and second generation in Latino. The joy of the gospel that Pope Francis shares with us is beginning to spread throughout our diocese, and so more people are excited about the Catholic faith, and they feel like they can share their love for God in their own language, in their own culture, but at the same time, slowly we give them the opportunities here in the church to be leaders in their teams, youth, homes, and schools. They know that they are special in God's eyes. They know that they are worthy and they have the dignity to do something with their lives. They need to belong somewhere, and we provide that for them thanks to Catholic Extension.
0: It's not one leader that I think Catholic Extension is after. It's a leader who will have a ripple effect and bring forth more leaders and more leaders and more leaders. And that's what's needed in every single parish. The way we fare with Latinos in terms of passing on the faith, in terms of vocations, in terms of lay leadership formation, in terms of getting them involved with living out the Catholic faith in business world, in politics, in society, in their workplace, in their neighborhoods. To the extent that we are successful in inspiring and working with Latinos in all of those areas, our church will be a lively and living church. God's house is holy not because all are welcome. God's house is holy because all belong. And so the more we allow and help Latinos to have a sense of belonging and ownership of the church, the more they will be committed to the church and the more our parishes will flourish.
2: Catholic Extension has dedicated significant resources to the important development and formation of young Hispanic lay leaders and ministries. The Millennial Church is alive. Catholic Extension supports ministries that engage young people across cultures and across a continuum, the teen years, through college, and as young adults. Faith helps young people make meaningful choices, choices that will shape their lives, the lives of their families, and their communities. We believe it is essential to support ministries that pass on the faith to young people, meeting them where they live, where they are, with open hearts, and with the good news of the gospel. I really hope that you've been inspired by the people and the places we've shown you today. I pray that these stories will move you to follow the call of our faith, to reach out to those in need, and to evangelize by sharing the joy of Christ's love. What an exciting time to be Catholic in our country. And please visit our website, catholicextension.org, to join Catholic Extension in our mission of building faith, inspiring hope, and igniting change in mission dioceses across the United States. I look forward to the next time we meet here on Catholic Extension. May God bless you and all whom you love.

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0: This evening, we have a question box. I want you to know I receive a lot of questions, and I love short questions that will be of interest to everyone. And I get Father John Lynch to edit them out and prepare them for the broadcast, and I thank you for doing that, Father John. What's our first question?
1: Marcia has this question. Please talk a little about the term intentions. I am a new Catholic, and I see in our bulletin the names of people who have mass intentions. Why would the Church single out an individual when offering a mass?
0: Well, the actual fact is that the Church doesn't single out an individual. The priest himself can single out individuals who he remembers in a very particular way at the Mass. The Mass is always offered as a prayer to God for the whole world, the whole human race, for all of creation, for the Church, for the people there at Mass. They are all remembered specifically and explicitly in the Mass. And if you listen to the prayers of the canon, you'll hear that we don't leave anybody out. Now, many centuries ago, probably in what are sometimes called the Dark Ages, in the 5th and 6th century, people got the idea of giving a priest an offering, maybe some food, maybe a little money, to remember them very specially in the Mass. And this became known as an intention. And if you belong to a religious order like I do, you said the intentions that were assigned by the religious community, except twice a month you were free to offer the Mass for any special intentions that you had. And it's a wonderful way to remember the dead especially, but also to remember the living. What a beautiful gift to give a relative, a mother, a father, on their birthday, than to have a Mass offered for their intentions. Beautiful thing. What a beautiful way to remember the dead. And you will hear, if you're a new Catholic, that very frequently

every year or even every month on the anniversary of a person's death. Mass is offered for them. And you might say, well, sometimes I've been dead 25 years, do I still need prayers along the way? Remember, the holy souls live on the other side of time. So a mass that you say, you offer today for a deceased person may have assisted them long, long ago, because it's beyond time, long ago in our time. This is very mysterious, and it's why people often don't understand the mass, because it's the one sacrifice of Christ, who is the one priest. The rest of us are just his representatives. And we draw in to that great sacrifice of prayer all of those who we pray for every day. Now, we support our community by alms, by begging. None of us get salaries for what we do. We don't run parishes or things like that. So we all live on alms, begged food, hardly ever buy food. They give it to us in the market, and most of it goes to the poor. And we live on what is called alms, gifts of money to help us with our community, which now has over 100 people, and to take care of the poor. Last year, we spent more than $1 million on poor people, taking our hospital for the absolutely poor in Honduras, and our shelter at night for the homeless men, Padre Pio shelter, St. Anthony residence, the soup kitchens that we have, all sorts of things. And these are opportunities for other people to help the poor by helping us help the poor. That's called alms. And what do I do in return? Almost every day, I offer my Mass, very specially for everyone who helps us, for all our brothers and sisters in the community, for their parents, for their families, for all of those who help us, who we call our benefactors. And then if someone gives me an offering, this morning I offered Mass for the deceased members of the Michaels family. These are friends of mine of many years, and one of the Michaels sent me a check and said, would you please offer Mass for my family? It's a beautiful thing to do. First of all, it commemorates a person. And other religions have the same thing. Many Jewish people plant a tree in Israel. When they got there, it was kind of an arid desert place. Now there's millions and millions of trees all over the place planted in memory of deceased people. Others do different other things. Sometimes people build buildings or donate to a hospital or an orphanage or something. They do something good in memory of the dead. You see that all over the place. The Catholics particularly, and the Orthodox Christians as well, love to have the liturgy of the Holy Eucharist offered for the intentions of the deceased, of the dead, and perhaps for the living, somebody who needs a conversion, for somebody who's very ill. So learn this new part about Catholicism if you're a new Catholic, and get other people to do it. When I was a kid, in order to get Mass offered by a priest, you used to have to wait several months because the priest had all of his Mass intentions taken up for months. And there are still Italian parishes that on January 2nd, when they start filling out the Masses for the year, the crowd is out the front door of the church, down the street, and people want to get a Mass said for their mother on her anniversary. I wish the rest of us cared about the dead as much as that. By the way,
If I beat you out of here, which I probably will,

0: remember me. I'll be praying for you on the other side.
1: Anonymous has this to say.
2: The practice of service to others is a foundation block of who I am. I believe that we were put on this earth to serve God and one another. I practice it faithfully as a wife and mother. However, something seems to change when you attempt to serve in the real world. Manipulation and exploitation, that's what seems to happen. Ultimately, it manifests itself as resentment. I find that the biggest offenders are the ones who don't really need anything, but just want to take advantage, and that stings. How can one discern the difference between giving glory to God in service and becoming a convenient doormat?
0: Well, it's a great question, because the friars and sisters I belong to take care of the poor and the homeless, and I've always been very involved with the poor all my life as a priest. I took the name Benedict Joseph because my patron saint was a homeless, mentally ill man, Saint Benedict Joseph Labre. I was a young fellow when I did, 17 years old. Now, I love to take care of the poor. First of all, it's a great deal of fun. If you never took care of the poor, hands-on, direct, let me tell you, you've missed one of the most interesting parts of life. The poor are not afraid to be their real self. They're not always enjoyable, but they're always real. Secondly, there are the phony poor. I figure that over the years, I have probably given away 10 to 12% of the things I gave away to people who really didn't deserve it. It's a ripoff of about 10 to 12%. Now, some of that 10 to 12% thought they did deserve it. They thought they were poorer than they were, or they weren't trying very hard, or they weren't making an effort, or they were bending the truth a little bit. Maybe the really bad ones, who are really crooks, are maybe 5%. Do you realize what a wonderful country this would be if all of the people who charge us taxes were only ripping us off 5%? My goodness, if they were only ripping us off 12%, why, the whole United States would be a very, very different place. And many of these officials don't mean to rip people off, but that's how life goes. You know, there are three ways to do anything: the inexpensive way, the expensive way, and the government way. Get the government to do it, and they will spend a whole lot more money than anybody else would have spent doing it. We've run a home for boys. I started it in 1968. Hundreds and hundreds of young men have gone on from there, many of them now 40 or 50 years old, some with successful careers, one of them a vice president of a bank, married, families, grandchildren. And I ran that home for them. It never cost the government a nickel. And the boys themselves pitched in and worked. They earned part of their keep. And my friends who support the work of our community, I brought this with me when we started the new community. It's called St. Francis House. It's done wonderful things, and it's doing wonderful things right now. There are 15 boys there, are all being trained in telecommunications and television and how to make programs. Some of their TV has appeared right here on EWTN. Joe Campo, who runs it for me, and Grassroots Films do a great job. And they, it's been very, very successful. And it doesn't cost the government 2 blessed cents. Nothing. Now, if we got a lot of government aid, we'd waste money. Sorry to tell you.

Many projects can't exist without government aid. Would never get started. But tell me about it. I know what it means to get ripped off. Jesus doesn't say that. I was hungry and you didn't give me to eat because you

0: published by the Our Sunday Visitor Press. It's beautiful meditations on the gospel of giving away. I said in another program, one of the things that Mother Teresa often said to me, speaking about people who took advantage of her or criticized her, it's not between me and them. It's between me and God, and them and God. So, if you're giving away out of the love of God, don't be too worried about whether you're being taken advantage of. You have to watch and be careful, of course. But it's between you and God. And I certainly would rather make a mistake and give something to a person who doesn't need it so badly than to leave a person who has great personal needs on the side. Look around in society and you'll see there are all sorts of wonderful things that are part of our society that were once completely voluntary actions of generous people. For instance, schools. Schools as we know them, universities as we know them, came out of the Middle Ages. They were started by the monks. Oxford was started by the monks. Look at hospitals. Hospitals were started by members of religious orders, especially friars. These started with people wanting to do good. Want to do good, and you will find that your life will be filled with sunlight. I'll be back after the break.
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0: Michael needs some clarification.
1: I am confused about the relationship between the doctrine of original sin and the freedom of the will. If there is a force within us that pulls us towards that which is evil, even when we know that we are acting against conscience and good sense, as St. Paul seems to indicate in one of his epistles, doesn't that severely limit our capacity to make free choices? And if that is so, how culpable are we for our sins? It seems apparent to me that freedom of the will, if it exists,

0: is very limited indeed. Einstein, quoting Schopenhauer, said, "Man can do what he wants, but he cannot choose what he wants." I hope you can clear this one up for me.
1: If I could clear that one up for you, I want to tell you, I would retire right immediately after it and bask in the light of all of the publicity. That's a big, big question. And nobody ever faced the question quite as directly as my good friend St. Paul, my teacher, because in Romans 7, he asked the question, you know, why do I do the evil that I don't want to do and leave undone the good that is there to do? What shall deliver me from the body of this death? And he says, the law of Christ will deliver us, the law of love. Now, that's what we have to do. But how it all fits together, I don't know. It's perfectly obvious that human beings have some freedom. And many human beings have a good deal of freedom. What they set out to do, they do. It's perfectly obvious also that many human beings have little freedom. If you've ever talked to a drug addict who's taking cocaine, they don't make up their mind to stay clean for a day like you do in AA. They have to make up their mind to stay clean for the next minute. That's how little freedom they have. But they try, and I have seen people get over substantial addictions to cocaine intravenously used. Incredible. And they did this by prayer, by confession, telling their faults to others, by reliance on God, because they knew that they were powerless, by doing good things. I know people who are on the edge of death who had little by little the freedom to overcome this horror. You'd rather be bound by iron chains than bound by cocaine. Now, on the other side, there's the fact that even the best of us know that we do stupid things. You may try to be leading a very good, holy life, and you still do stupid things. I've heard the confessions of people who are probably going to be canonized saints, and they had no trouble finding things to go to confession about. Because without ever really directly wanting to do something sinful, they knew that they failed here or there by vanity, by self-love, by a lack of generosity, by anger, by annoyance. I've had two canonizable saints slightly annoyed at me in my life, which I want to tell you was a lot of fun, ever so slightly. Mother Teresa and the Blessed Mother Teresa and the Venerable Father Salamis both got just a little touch annoyed at me, and I suppose I deserved it. And I want to tell you, when you get somebody like that annoyed at you, just a little touch, it doesn't feel so good. I felt like I got harpooned by Captain Ahab. Father Salamis finally gave up and he said, "Oh my." So, none of us has absolute freedom. And the drama goes on. At one time in your life, you may have more than at another time. Who knows? Only one person. And only one person has to know, and that's God. God has to know. Now, when we hear confessions, we priests, we're supposed to help a person come to an understanding of their own responsibility and sin. And you do the best you can. But we all know that human beings are weak, and they are tempted, and they are haunted by weaknesses that come to them out of their childhood. So the question

0: freedom and original sin is a big question. And there are statements like, work like it depended on you and trust God like it depended completely on him. I don't find that too helpful, because I never thought it depended completely on me. I can't kid myself. My motto is, take the next good step. Whoever you are, whatever your problem, and there are addicts listening to me right now. Sure, there are addicts for narcotics, there are addicts for alcoholism, there are gambling addicts, there are sexual addicts listening to me right this minute. Take the next good step. And the next good step is, don't set yourself up for evil. You know, St. Augustine was a sexual addict before his conversion. And he didn't know what to do. And he cried and cried because he knew he would find the answer in the Bible. He threw open the Bible. He came to the words in the Epistle to the Romans, chapter 13. And not in rioting and drunkenness, not in sinfulness and debauchery, not in strife and enmity, but put on the Lord Jesus Christ and make no provision for the flesh. Make no provision. Don't set yourself up. Don't have the occasions of sin around. Take the next good step.
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2: Welcome to the Semi-Quincentennial Minute, where we honor America on her 250th birthday. The semi-quincentennial means the 250th anniversary. And today I want to talk about the American incarnation of the Catholic tradition, which is not something anybody usually talks about, because most people think America is a Protestant country, or worse yet, some kind of Enlightenment country, which is neither is true. And if you want to learn more, you can look at my article, What is America or What is America Too?, which really goes into depth on disproving that. So I can't do that here, but I can tell you that the American Catholic tradition is the deepest thing, is the natural law roots of the country, and every aspect of the Declaration and the Constitution comes out of the natural law. The founding fathers had it in their bones in a way that the average Catholic priest and bishop does not. It's a stark thing to say, but the average founder had a much better intuitive, habitual grasp of the natural law than the average bishop in our country today. That's a loss of that Catholic tradition, a deep Catholic tradition of understanding through nature. Nature and nature's God is the way Jefferson puts it. And we've lost that. And you can see that that this can't be Protestant in any real sense, because Protestantism has sola scriptura, sola fide, and these are looking at nature, not the Bible. And the calling us to look at a deeper appreciation of the world is something, and the goodness of people is something that's not innate to the Protestant theology, which has total corruption, the idea that you're totally corrupt and all grace does is cover it over. That's deep in Protestant theology, and Americans can't hold that. And one of the most obvious icons of that I like to give people is Father Flanagan, who's a priest that founded Boys Town, and there's a great movie that I recommend on it, in which he talks about there's no such thing as a bad boy. And of course, Catholics understand that there's a damaged nature, and the founders understood this, but they never thought the nature is completely corrupt. They thought it was needed help, both of grace and of nature, of a culture that supported goodness and supported virtue. And they believe that. It's hard to hear that because we don't anymore, but this is part of our American

heritage that we need to reclaim. And I recommend you watch the movie. The movie shows the receptivity of Americans to Catholicism, as the movie was just immensely popular, still is in some way. Then you have Bishop Sheen and Father Peyton, a family that prays together, stays together. That's a Catholic priest that penetrated all of Catholic culture.

0: Okay, so pro-choicers say that an embryo might technically be alive, but so is an acorn or a tomato or a jellyfish, and we don't worry about those lives. Do you also fret over killing jellyfish?
1: Okay, a jellyfish or an acorn or a tomato is a thing. An embryo or a fetus is a human being, and all human beings, unlike things, have inherent dignity and immense intrinsic value. Irrespective of their capacities, surely you're not going to argue that all living things have equal intrinsic value, that there would be no difference between killing, for example, a two-year-old cow or a two-year-old child. Clearly, that's not the case. We simply do not kill innocent human beings.

0: Today, we explore the Catholic Missions in Canada, a vital organization that helps keep the faith alive in the country's most remote regions. We'll also travel to Toronto to meet the Sisters of Life, a religious community devoted to offering hope, support, and dignity to women in need. But first, we head to Montreal to discover the legacy of Saint André Bessette and the Saint Joseph's Oratory of Montreal, a place of devotion, prayer, and miracles.
1: Brother André born Alfred, that was his name. His parents were Clotilde Foissy and Isaac Bessette. He is born in Mont-Saint-Grégoire, which is not very far from Montreal. And he is born in a very poor family with 12 siblings. And he lost his parents when he was young. His father died when he was 10 years old. His mother died when he was 12 years old. So he had a very difficult childhood. He was not educated. He could not go to schools. He moved from one place to the other, from one village to the other, one family to the other. And at the age of 20, he leaves Quebec, Canada, to go to the United States of America. And he was in the northeast part of the US, in Massachusetts, Connecticut, New York, Boston. And after 4 years of life there, doing menial jobs, he comes back to Quebec, first to Sutton and then to Saint-Césaire. That's where he meets with his pastor, Father André Provençal, who helped him to become a religious brother. Father André Provençal knew him from his childhood. So he said, "You're a good man, I'll help you." He wrote a letter of recommendation. In that letter he wrote, "I'm sending you someone who cannot do anything, but he can pray. He's a man of prayer." And at the end of the letter he wrote, "Today I'm sending you a saint," which came true after so many years when Brother André was canonized saint in 2010. But he had a lot of difficulty to do his novitiate, 1 year of prayer and discernment. He was asked to leave the community after 1 year, but with the intervention of the bishop, then bishop, he was reaccepted in the community. And Brother André of the Congregation of Holy Cross got his first appointment, obedience, to be the doorkeeper of Notre Dame College. And Notre Dame College was a famous college, so many students were studying there. So Brother André was just opening the door and closing the door for all students and teachers and parents. And

he became friend with all of them. He invited them to come and pray with him in the chapel in the college. That's where everything started. When people prayed with him, when students prayed with him, they got healings and miracles from God. Brother Andre prayed through the intercession of Saint Joseph. So there were so many miracles and healings taking place when Brother Andre prayed through the intercession of Saint Joseph. So he became famous. People went to him and he wanted to build a chapel for Saint Joseph because he always prayed through the intercession of Saint Joseph. So the students went and told their teachers, went and told their parents, and so they all came to know about Brother Andre. They all wanted to come and see him at the college, but it was not possible to welcome all of them at the college because this is an institution. Brother Andre at the same time wanted to build a chapel for Saint Joseph, and he got permission to build a chapel. And then in 1904, he constructs with his friends this small chapel, primitive chapel for Saint Joseph. So Brother Andre always said, it's not I who heal, it's Saint Joseph who prays for you, it's Jesus himself who heals. God is a healer. So he always sent people to Saint Joseph and to Jesus. Go receive Jesus in the Holy Communion, go and worship, adore Jesus in the Blessed Sacrament. Come, I'll pray for you through Saint Joseph. This is what he said. So when the small chapel was constructed, Brother Andre was asked to move to the chapel as the guardian of the oratory. Oratory means a prayer house. So then he asked for a priest because a mass has to be celebrated in the new chapel. So the superior said, no, there is no priest available. All are busy. They have their own work to do. And then Brother Andre said, I cannot go to the new place without having a priest with me. So the superior gave him a priest and he was blind. Brother Andre said, that's fine. Give me the blind priest. And to the priest, Father Clement, he said, Father, you will say the mass. And Father said, no, I cannot say the Mass. I'm blind. I cannot read the Gospel. And Brother Andre said, yes, you will say the Mass. So this priest was healed. He got back his sight.

And so he remained with Brother Andre all through his mission in the oratory. Even when Brother Andre died in 1937, his Father Clement was there. So there were thousands of people who were coming to the new chapel, the oratory, in 1904. They were standing outside for the mass, and in Montreal it's very cold during winter, and so people asked for a big church. So this project was made to build the largest church dedicated to Saint Joseph in the world, which took almost 50 years to construct. So Brother Andre died in 1937 on a cold winter day on January 6th, and over a million people came to Montreal to see their friend for a last time. So which means Brother Andre touched hearts and minds of millions of people during his lifetime. He became a brother for all. He was very approachable, just like any one of us. And he was friendly with people. He would not keep a distance from everyone. He would just go, be with them, invite them, come pray. I'll pray for you through Saint Joseph. So a friendly brother. So that's why we say Brother Andre, a friend, a brother, and a saint. Yeah, Brother Andre was always humble and simple. He remained simple. He welcomed people, listened to them, and he blessed them and prayed for them. And he was always going around. He did not sit always in the oratory. He was moving around, going across Canada to the United States of America, speaking about his project. He always had a statue of Saint Joseph in his hand. I'm told that when he was in Montreal, he was going around visiting the sick and the suffering people, going to the hospitals, to the houses, and so many places. So Brother Andre always had this project in his mind when he went around speaking about Saint Joseph's oratory. And he brought in goodness to all the people around him. The legacy of Brother Andre continues. The oratory has become a place for all the people.

0: It's a sacred place. People from different confessions of faith, they all come here. There are so many celebrations of masses and confessions and counseling service and blessing office. And we can see that over 2 million people come to the oratory. That's the largest church dedicated to St. Joseph in the world. But we try to be humble and simple in the same way of Brother Andre, welcoming everyone, listening to them, praying for them, accompanying them in their spiritual journey as pilgrims of hope.
1: Across Canada, religious communities respond to the call to serve the most vulnerable. In Toronto, the Sisters of Life dedicate their mission to protecting the sanctity of human life. Through their presence, they accompany women facing unexpected pregnancies, offering hope, healing, and a path forward in the hearts of Canada's Queen City.
2: So our community was founded really as the church's response to a great need in our culture, the need for the protection of human life. So the Sisters of Life started in Canada in 2007 with three sisters, and currently we're eight sisters living and working in downtown Toronto. We began a mission of crisis pregnancy help to serve women that were vulnerable to abortion. So in Canada, there's approximately 100,000 abortions every year, and it's estimated that 1 in 3 Canadian women will experience abortion in their lifetime. So those numbers are very high, and they're women that are in the pews, in our parishes, in our workplaces, in our circles of friends that are carrying a lot of pain over many years, and it's a great sorrow and a tragedy that something as traumatic as abortion is offered to them when they're overwhelmed and seeking support.
3: In any given day, we could be involved in a number of different things in our ministry. So a lot of the work that we do is accompaniment of women who are pregnant. So just whatever is going to help support them to being able to embrace the gift of motherhood that's been entrusted to them. So as with any gift of motherhood, you know, for us as spiritual mothers, it's a lot of patient accompaniment over time, receiving the joys that the women carry, receiving the heaviness in their hearts, their fears, anything that they need to talk about. We just help kind of support them emotionally, spiritually, and then get them connected with the practical things that they're going to need to be able to embrace this gift of life. We also have a mission for women who are suffering after abortion to help them encounter the mercy and love of Jesus. And it's really a beautiful ministry of reverence, actually, to help show these women that that God sees them, He sees their pain, and He wants to bring about a restoration or a resurrection in their lives in this place. So it's a gift of helping to show them that they're loved in this place where they've experienced a lot of shame, or perhaps have been believing a lie that they're unlovable because of a choice that they've made. In our Hope and Healing ministry, we serve women of all ages, but most often we find that it's women who have lived with this pain for sometimes decades, so women in their 50s or in their 60s. And it just confirms this beautiful truth every day that God is always seeing us, is always moving us toward our ultimate destiny in heaven, and that He never stops pursuing our hearts. So for many women, you know, they've buried this pain away for many years, but often a little bit later in life, there might be more space or openness to begin a journey of healing. And then we help accompany them toward that journey of healing and this beautiful gift of receiving a greater wholeness of heart in a place that's been very wounded.
4: Ruler, God of truth.
3: So every day we celebrate the sacrifice of the Mass, we have a Eucharistic Holy Hour, we pray the Rosary, we have times of silent meditation, and within this life of prayer, you know, bringing all of our needs to the Lord and bringing Him everything that we carry in our hearts and in our mission, we first receive His love so that we then have something to pour out to those that we serve.
5: Good afternoon, Sisters of Life. This is Sister Rose Patrick. was 2 months away from graduating Teachers College, and I had a job lined up for me at the board that I work for right now. I found out that I was pregnant, and I had only been engaged for a couple months as well. I ended up meeting the sisters through that experience. So I was really scared when I found out I was pregnant. Ironically, I was scared because I was so active in my church. I didn't want to upset anyone at the church because I was actually part of the youth ministry. I helped run Sunday school, and I didn't want anyone to be uncomfortable with someone who's pregnant that's not married. Because I always used to turn to the church in any type of a situation, I would turn to the church, but this was the one instance where I thought, I really don't know if I can turn to the church. I feel like they might judge me. And in fact, I received everything but judgment. They were so gracious to me, so kind to me. They embraced me, they loved me just as Jesus would. But for women who are going through a difficult pregnancy, I guess my best piece of advice is that you don't have to walk through it alone. And just like the Sisters of Life who helped me emotionally, there's no shame in reaching out to those organizations, and that honestly, that baby will change you. And that's all the help that you need is that baby. My hopes are that more and more people get to learn about how wonderful the Sisters of Life are and how you can go to them no matter what your belief system is, no matter where you are in life, whether you are financially well off or you're struggling mentally or if you're struggling financially or any type of situation, you can always go to the Sisters of Life. And I wish more people knew about them. I guess the one wish I have for the Sisters of Life is just that their name just becomes a well-known thing because they're so wonderful. And I genuinely don't know where I would be today without them.
6: For the legal protection of every human life, especially in the United States and Canada.
3: As in everywhere where we operate as Sisters of Life, I think always our hope is to help build a culture of life. As Sisters of Life, we have the gift of sharing this charism that we've been entrusted with, this truth that all life is good. And so sometimes we'll engage in public speaking or hosting adoration events for the public to come and pray with us. So we have the gift of, in between our other ministries, just speaking on the truth of the dignity of human life. And just knowing that there's so much hopelessness and despair often surrounding human life, I think that's just something that's on my heart a lot, just to continue sharing the truth that with God, there is always hope.

0: Our community life as Sisters of Life is very extensive, and it's the life of a religious family. We live a very beautiful family life as far as praying together and meals together and recreation, playing music, ice skating. And that's really as a witness to the need for family life and to uphold family life in the culture. So we witness to that too in our religious community, just life-giving relationships with sisters. But primarily, first, we're in relationship with the Lord, and we are gathered around Him in the Eucharist, so then we can live together as a community. I think the greatest hope is that we are faithful to our charism in the defense of human life, and we continue to be blessed through our fidelity with vocations and people to serve who really are seeking to know the goodness of their life. I think in our community life, it's always a revelation to me, the unique person of each sister and what a gift it is to live in community with them. And community life is demanding. It's also the greatest source of joy over a lifetime in religious life. And so I'm blessed with, over the years, many friendships here in Toronto and in the wider community with many sisters. And that takes the form of just being together, recreating together, sharing our spiritual lives, and being sisters in Christ.
1: While faith flourishes in Canada's major cities, it often struggles to survive in remote areas. For over a century, Catholic Missions in Canada has supported priests, religious, and lay people serving in isolated communities where the faithful may be few but remain deeply committed. Thanks to their ministry, the sacramental life and the presence of the Church reach even the farthest corner of the country.

0: 1908, the Holy Father gave a mandate to Catholic missions in Canada. We raise funds for missions throughout Canada, so there's over 200 mission areas. The corporation, Catholic Missions in Canada as a charity, has five objectives. We call it missionary sustenance, so they need a place to live, food, utilities, vehicle. To keep the missionary in the field, that's about 80% of what we do now. And then we provide funding for buildings and properties, catechetical teaching, and sacramental preparation. Where there aren't priests, and there are a lot of places where there aren't priests, we have lay missionaries, or the community brings someone forward, and we provide funding for training of lay leaders in communities. And we have bursaries for seminarians studying for mission dioceses. Mission work is living the gospel, living the values that Christ taught us to love God, our neighbor, and ourselves, to forgive, to being a witness to Jesus Christ, and to bring the joy of Christ, the joy of the Trinity, the hope of everlasting life with God.
1: Well, the Diocese of Whitehorse is vast. So in total, I have an area of 723,000 kilometers, which is all of Italy, Austria, and Poland together. And so you travel long distances, but at the end you get only a small group of people. But the small group of people are very solid. Most of them are our brothers, First Nations. And they have always been there in generations past when the Oblates were here working. I think that the work that they did speaks strongly of what the church is here. Certainly now we have the challenge of the small communities, and some of the elders are too old to come to church, and the younger generation is not very active. But it's more or less like in every part of the world. Here the bishop has to do his own things. And of course there is a lot of pastoral work, going to visit the sick, going to visit the schools, blessing the homes, and doing a bit of everything. I even go every Friday to the correctional center here in the Yukon, and I do service for a couple of hours most of the time. And it's very rewarding, you know, to be there and to minister to the brothers and sisters who are in the prisons. And they really appreciate that.
2: Thank you. Thank you.
3: All the best, eh?
2: Yeah. Bye-bye.
3: Thank you.
1: I stay here in the cathedral once a month, and I celebrate all the masses so as to keep that connection. But overall, there is a participation that is integral. In other words, they're all united. Also, here in the diocese, we have seven priests presently. And so, because of the 22 missions that we have in the diocese, we all worship together, we all journey together in a synodal way. And I must say that over the years, I have seen this integration and the joy of being together and celebrating together, like is the case, for example, of Teslin.
4: The last 13 years, I've been the pastoral administrator of a small First Nations mission in Teslin, Yukon. This mission here, the Immaculate Heart of Mary, was first founded in 1938. It was the Oblates that were the founding priests here, and still very much loved by, you know, the elders that remember them. But during the time of the World War II, making the Alaska Highway, the

0: American Army provided this beautiful tabernacle, the teepee. These walls are soaked in prayer. I love the mission, and I still go according to the mission that Bishop Gary Gordon gave to me. All I want you to do is pray, play your guitar, and drink coffee with your neighbors. That's what I do. It's a Charles de Foucault kind of life. My gift and my joy is just to become friends with people. And over the years, as you become friends, people open up, healings happen. People are coming to church now who have been really, really deeply hurt, you know, residential schools. Friendship heals a lot. But people respect me and they're grateful because I care for their elders and that I'm here in times of trouble. And there are always times of trouble. The main reason that I was asked to come here is just simply that there are not nearly enough priests to cover every mission that we have in the Yukon. So I'm here, and maybe we will have Mass once a month. Right now it tends to be once a month. There have been times in the past when we've gone 3, 4, or 5 months without a Mass.
1: The Lord has done great things for us. We are filled with joy from true God. Begotten, not made, consubstantial.
0: The deepest belief in our Catholic faith, that's what makes us different from the whole rest of the world, is our belief in the Eucharist. That's what keeps me going.

0: I put it up like this because it was, I put it in the wind.
1: The hope that I have here for the Yukon is that the people may encounter the love of God. That they may know that there is someone that loves them in a way that they cannot even imagine. Over the years, I have seen many missionaries who have come here. That will be my goal and everything that I do here, as to unite the people, as to bring God to the people, and that no one is excluded, that we are all one family here in the Yukon.
2: From the silent prayer of Saint André Bessette in Montreal to the compassionate service of the Sisters of Life in Toronto and the tireless zeal of missionaries in distant lands, the spirit of the Church moves from coast to coast. And here in Quebec City, a city founded on this very gift of God, its people continue to uphold and embody that legacy. Thank you for joining us. I'm Francis Dennis, and see you next time for another episode of Catholic Canada.

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Welcome to Saints vs. Scoundrels. I'm Dr. Benjamin Weicker. Our guests tonight are two writers, the Catholic author Flannery O'Connor, whom we met last time, and the atheist writer Ayn Rand. Last time we heard O'Connor's story, A Good Man is Hard to Find, about a misfit, a prison escapee who murders an entire family. The self-seeking, hypocritical grandmother is the last to face the misfit's gun. In the face of death, she has a decisive, redemptive moment. The misfit kills her and remarks, she would have been a good woman if it had been somebody there to shoot her every minute of her life. That's the trouble with people, Flannery said. They don't understand the need for redemption until they come face to face with death. I was just reading another of my favorite stories from Flannery, Revelation. She wrote it the year before her death. She died of lupus at the age of 39. As we noted the last time we were together, her stories are both grotesque, that is, frightening, fantastic, and shocking, but they're deeply orthodox. While not a canonized saint, Flannery is an excellent example for us of holiness. She understood her talent as a real gift, a gift guided by the church, a mysterious gift. While she didn't think of herself as a saint, she understood herself to be a kind of a prophet shouting the deepest Christian revelations to an age deafened by unbelief, an age comfortably numb to the fire of the Holy Spirit. O'Connor's story, Revelation, is an excellent example of her prophetic literary voice. The story takes place in a doctor's office. The main character is the exceedingly self-congratulatory Mrs. Ruby Turpin, who, a lot like the Pharisee in the Gospels, continually thanks God that she is just who she is. In her case, a respectable, plump, self-satisfied, middle-class Christian woman, and not one of those trashy types. One of the people in the doctor's waiting room, along with Mrs. Turpin, is an ugly, young, bookish 18-year-old girl with severe acne. Her name is Mary Grace, and she is

0: the story's prophet, set to reveal the truth to Mrs. Turpin about herself. At one point, Mrs. Turpin, chattering away, smugly exclaims, "When I think of who all I could have been besides myself and what all I got, a little of everything and a good disposition besides, I just feel like shouting, thank you, Jesus, for making everything just the way it is." At this, Mary Grace throws her book across the room, hitting Mrs. Turpin above the eyes. She then leaps upon Mrs. Turpin, trying to strangle her. The doctor and nurse pry Mary Grace from Mrs. Turpin's neck, give the girl sedative. But Mary Grace, as a prophet, must reveal the truth about Mrs. Turpin to Mrs. Turpin. And here, let us get it straight from Flannery. The girl raised her head, her gaze locked with Mrs. Turpin's. "Go back to hell where you came from, you old warthog," she whispered. Her voice was low but clear. Her eyes burned for a moment as if she saw with pleasure that her message had struck its target. Mrs. Turpin sank back into her chair. At the end of the story, we find that a greatly chastened, greatly humbled Mrs. Turpin is redeemed. She has a vision of a great horde marching into the kingdom of God, and those who are like her, the self-satisfied, self-congratulatory, respectable Christians, even those saved, are among the very last, not the first, to enter heaven. Not long after finishing Revelation, O'Connor's health would take the final downturn. Is she among the honored on All Saints Day? God alone knows. I like to think so, given how patiently, humorously, she bore her illness and forced herself to write about the deepest of Christian mysteries almost to the very last. We must also mention the fact...
1: Ah! So here you are, Mr. Velker. I was wandering around looking in different doors, thinking I was in the wrong place.
0: That's Wiker. Like biker or hiker, but with a W? I was just reading Flannery O'Connor's Revelation. Have you ever read it?
1: Flannery O'Connor. Who is he?
0: She. Flannery is a she? Never mind. Welcome. We've been waiting for you.
1: O'Connor. Interesting. That is the last name of my husband, Frank. So this Flannery O'Connor, she wrote a story called Revelation. Is she one of these Christian writers? I will not read about Revelation. It is waste of my precious time. There is no God, and nothing but reason. Reason is the proper guide for man. If man wants to live on earth and to live as human being, he has to hold reason as an absolute. By which I mean, he has to hold reason as his only guide to action, and that he must live by the independent judgment of his own mind.
0: I see we won't be wasting any time on pleasantries. Please, do sit down. I would like to hear much more about your philosophy of life. Some of my guests like to play chess. Some of them don't. Are you a chess player?
1: I wrote an essay on chess, you know, as an open letter to Boris Spassky, the great Soviet chess master, pointing out the contradiction between the game of chess and the communism of his own country. I wanted him to see the truth of my philosophy through the game of chess, which he loves. Chess depends on one man applying his own individual intelligence for his own victory, and hence, his own happiness. That is how we each should live. That is what it means to be moral, to win by our own efforts and only our own efforts, and for the sake of our own happiness and only our own happiness. No, not communism, not socialism, not egalitarianism or democracy. Chess and life are games where each man must play, and each must seek his own victory for his own happiness, by the use of his own reason for his own self-interest. That is the essence of my philosophy.
0: I find it a little strange that you refer to it as your philosophy.
1: It is mine. I created it. I am being entirely accurate to say that I have discovered, I have revealed the truth. I am primarily the creator of a new code of morality, which has so far been believed to be impossible. namely,

0: a morality not based on
1: faith. Faith, not based on faith.
0: Not on faith. Not on arbitrary will, not on emotion, not on arbitrary edict, mystical or social, but on reason. On a morality which can be proved by means of logic, which can be demonstrated to be true and necessary.
1: Well, I think
0: And let me once again say what this morality means. It means that man's highest purpose is the achievement of his own happiness, and that he must not force others, nor accept their right to force him. That each man must live as an end in himself and follow his own rational self-interest. That philosophy is what I reveal in my novels. You no doubt have read my Atlas Shrugged. The heroes in it make a mutual binding pledge. I swear, by my life and my love of it, that I will never live for the sake of another man, nor ask another man to live for mine.
1: Well, yes, I'm aware of the oath and I've read it, but I think
2: so
1: we should look
2: have
1: at the...
2: I. You must be... I am Ran.
0: Oh, you are saying my name? It is pronounced Ein, as if with long I. Ein. And who are you?
2: Mary Grace Flannery O'Connor. I do a little writing, too. I told Mr. Weicker how much your writing reminds me of Mickey Spillane, and that I advise all my friends, if they see one of your novels lying around somewheres, they ought to pick it right up and put it in a very special place.
0: I take that as a compliment, although I'm having a bit of trouble understanding your strange accent.
2: Mine? Well, I'm from Georgia.
0: Not the one by Russia, obviously. I was born in Russia, you know. But you're interrupting. I was just outlining my philosophy.
2: Excuse me?
1: Well, not to interrupt myself, but I would like to hear more about your philosophy in the context of your life. You just mentioned you were born in Russia. Not Ayn Rand, but Alyssa Rosenbaum, as I found out.
0: Yes.
1: So you were originally a Russian Jew.
0: Yes, but my parents were not devout. Perhaps my mother, Anna, was a bit, but my father, Zinovy, not at all. He struggled in this life and was quite successful. Got a degree in chemistry, built up his own business, an apothecary. What do you call it here?
1: Drugstore, pharmacy.
0: Yes, he built up this business by his own mind, his own efforts, his own sweat. And then the Communist Revolution. The Communists took over his business from him, snatched it from him in the name of the people, and through their idiotic incompetence turned a thriving business into a failure. That is why I am champion of capitalism against all attempts of the state, of stupid committees, of the so-called people, the common good, the socialists, to take what one man has built up by his own mind and hands and ruin it.
1: Your mother, can you tell us about her?
0: Well, I was their first child. My mother, she did not want children. She made that very plain to us. She always seemed angry. She broke the legs of my favorite doll once.
2: Oh, yeah.
0: She disapproved of me in every respect except for one. She was proud of my intelligence and proud to show me off to the rest of the family. My reason was the only thing she seemed to love.
1: I think I see more clearly why you love reason. Your reason.
0: I did not like being a child. I did not like being attached to a family. And that is why I decided never to have any children of my own. And why I support abortion as a fundamental right. But enough of that. I knew I had to get out of the Soviet Union and escape the madness of communism. And America was the land I already loved. So I left the Soviet Union and came to the United States. And what do I find here? In the universities, in the media, the intelligentsia. The stupid left, the liberals in America, they are praising communism, which they are entirely ignorant of, against the so-called evils of capitalism, while they are living off all the benefits of capitalism. Ignorant parasites. If they could have tasted, have experienced what real communism was like, the fools. My family was well off. We even had servants, Jews with servants.

we were among the rising bourgeoisie. But within a very short time, after the communists took over, there we were. My father's business, snatched and ruined. We were starving, literally starving. I remember begging my mother once for just one more dried pea. I dressed in rags. I had to rub kerosene in my hair to protect me from the lice that brought typhus. That is communism. That is socialism. But here, I am already rich. Here I have been

0: when I die. Not a cross. I am a radical for capitalism, you see.
1: A dollar sign on her coffin. I think I feel a story coming on.
2: You said your family was not devout. Your father was purely secular. When did you become an atheist?
0: At 13 years old. I wrote in my diary, "Today I decided to be an atheist." I was completely convinced that the concept of God is degrading to men. Because the affirmation that God is perfect means that man can never be perfect. And the thought that man is low and imperfect and that there is something above him is simply wrong.
1: So you make the sin of pride into the greatest virtue? Sounds like you agree with the devil himself.
0: I agree with Nietzsche. There is no God. There is only man and what he makes of himself. If there is going to be any perfection, it must come from our efforts as men, our human reason. And I came to America to do just that. To succeed by my own efforts. And that is where I met my husband, Frank O'Connor. It was love at first sight. That is what you said your name was, right?
1: Yes, ma'am. Mary Grace Flannery O'Connor.
0: Frank and I were married almost 2.5 years after we met.
1: Has it been a happy marriage?
0: It is marriage of destiny. Frank was so dashing, just like my childhood hero, Cyrus Paltons, in that wonderful book I read when I was a young girl. The Mysterious Valley.
1: When this hero from your childhood book, he's the idol at the center of your adult philosophy? You ain't grown up much, Mrs. O'Connor, philosophy-wise.
0: I have held the same philosophy I now hold for as far back as I can remember. My philosophy, in essence, is the concept of man as a heroic being, with his own happiness as the moral purpose of his life. With productive achievement as his noblest activity and reason as his only absolute. The producers are our true heroes. The capitalists, those who lift our society out of the animalistic stage by technology, the work of their own minds and hands.
1: So your husband, Frank O'Connor, he was or is for you that ultimate heroic man. He's the famous Jewish John Galt in your Atlas Shrugged.
0: Well, John Galt is the ideal heroic man. A literary creation of mine. He represents, in concrete literary form, the abstract idea of the heroic man, the real atlas on whose shoulders society actually rests, the shoulders of the brilliant producers, the makers, not the takers, the moochers, the parasites, those who live off these great men, like the socialists and liberals, who criticize the capitalists while they enjoy the fruit of the labors of these heroic men. That's what I show, as you know, in my Atlas Shrugged. What happens when the real heroic men, the men of industry, the men of capital, the Atlases holding up society shrug and just leave, withdraw and start their own society anew, a society that consists only of producers, of makers, of real men, and let the old society decay under the rule of the moochers, the takers, and the parasites. And what happens? What I show. The society the heroes leave behind ends up looking like communist Russia. That is my warning to America. The creeping socialism of the welfare state will eventually drive away all the real producers, the heroic men, and leave only behind the parasites, those who live off others' capital, off others' labors, off others' minds. The state will collapse in chaos.
1: Now, Mrs. O'Connor, I want to speak to you as a writer. I do agree with some of what you said. I do a fair share of shouting down the communists and socialists myself. But as a writer, you just stated your theme in a very short space. There's not much mystery beyond that. Now, as a fellow writer who struggled through reading Atlas Shrugged, the long, drawn-out drama of well over 1,000 pages seems to me to be merely an illustration of an abstract idea, an idea which you state at long length in John Galt's 30-page speech at the end.
3: Why give us the novel? Just give us the 30 pages at the end and be done with it.
1: Up with the makers, down with the takers. I got it real quick. Now, here's the problem. In real life, real human beings are way more complicated, way more mysterious, way deeper both in their goodness and their evil. So forgive me for being a little bold, but your characters are much more than billboards advertising your philosophy.
0: If you insult my novel, you insult me. My personal life is

0: postscript to my novels. It consists of the sentence, and I mean it. The philosophy I present in my books is also how I live. It has worked for my characters as it has worked for me. The concretes differ. The abstractions are the same.
1: So you live by the philosophy you outlined in your Atlas Shrugged, that the sole concern of your own happiness, the pursuit of your own self-interest, is the highest virtue, and that if everyone quite literally minded his own business and expected only the fruit of his own labor, then everything would be just peachy.
2: To clarify, then we could create a kind of utopia, a truly good society, just like the one created by John Galt and all the other Atlases at the end of Atlas Shrugged, a harmonious society of self-interested individuals, each pursuing his own individual happiness?
1: A truly good society with no need of God.
0: Yes. Yes. Yes to everything you have both said.
1: Oh, I think I feel a prophecy coming on.
2: And you must forgive me if I get personal now, Mrs. O'Connor, because you did say that you live by the philosophy in your books. I call you Mrs. O'Connor because I would like to bring up something about your husband, Frank.
0: Yes?
2: It is true, isn't it, that you had a long-standing affair with a married man, Nathaniel Brandon, one of your disciples, and instead of trying to hide the fact from your husband, Frank, you told him and Nathaniel's wife, Barbara, quite bluntly, and I quote, "You know what I am, you know what Nathan is, by the total logic of who we are, by the total logic of what love and sex mean, we had to love each other. It's not a threat to you, Frank, or to you, Barbara. It's something separate, apart from both of you and from our normal lives." You did say that, didn't you, Mrs. O'Connor?
0: Where did you get this?
2: From Barbara Brandon herself.
1: And this little arrangement sounds familiar. Doesn't it actually directly parallel one that occurs in your Atlas Shrugged, where the main heroine of the novel, Dagny Taggart, moves up the romantic pecking order, hopping from the bed of one heroic producer to the next, until she finally beds the greatest hero, John Galt, and all the lesser heroes, they just cheer her on.
2: Whoa, a good man is hard to find.
1: So you think you're Dagny Taggart, and you wanted your husband and your Barbara Brandon to cheer you on. In real life, you thought that was going to happen.
0: You are violating my privacy. I have a right.
1: But you said you live your philosophy. So should we not judge your philosophy by your life and your life by your philosophy?
2: And in your book, you have each of the lesser heroes rationally affirming the heroine's bed-hopping climb up the ladder of heroes because your philosophy claims morally that the most rational man should be united to the most rational woman.
1: And so when a more rational hero comes along, the rational heroine is free to hop to the next bed up?
0: I am outraged at your intrusion into my personal life.
2: Nathaniel was intellectually superior to your husband, Frank. More like John Galt, your abstract hero. So you bed Nathaniel, who was what? A quarter of a century younger than you? And you just sent your husband away during those romantic trysts to walk the streets and drown his miseries in drink? I have this from both Barbara and Nathaniel Brandon.
0: I have cut them off. I have thrown them out. They are in no longer any way associated with me.
2: That's because you were furious when you found out that Nathaniel Brandon was having an affair on his own with a much younger woman.
1: Now I get the story. You could do it to your husband for your self-interest, for your happiness, because you consider yourself to be the very pinnacle of rationality. So it was somehow rational and logical for you to commit adultery, but your lover? Well, that was somehow morally wrong, somehow irrational to do the same to you.
0: You do not understand my philosophy, who I am. How dare he aspire to me? If Nathaniel ever, even for a moment, was the man he pretended to be, the man devoted to my philosophy, he would have valued me romantically above any woman on earth if I were 80 and in a wheelchair. He should have been blind to all other women.
1: No way, Miss Rhea, you're better than fiction. I think you could be in one of my stories, Mrs. O'Connor. It just might cure ya. Now I mean to deliver you a revelation, Miss Rand. You are a warthog straight from hell!
0: What?
1: But I thank you for bringing me your revelation from where you come. You see, I started out today believing in Jesus Christ, the Incarnation, love as a sacrifice, all of that. I was kind of

0: a Bible salesman, so to speak.
1: But now I see it plain and clear. Plain and clear as if I've been believing in nothing since I was born.
2: There is no God. There's nothing above us. Nothing above whatever kind of happiness we can get out of life by our own efforts. And that's because Jesus didn't do what he said he did. He didn't do any miracles. He wasn't raised from the dead.
1: Well, as far as I'm concerned, then it's nothing for you to do but enjoy the few minutes you got left the best way you can, by killing somebody or burning down his house or doing some other meanness to him. No pleasure, but in meanness.
3: What are you doing? That gun, it's not loaded. It's not real.
2: You were saying? Now I want to ask you, Miss Rand. I got the no God part, but it would make me real happy right now just to shoot you.
3: You can't be serious.
2: So I'm going to count down as a little favor to you from 10 so you can enjoy your last moments. 10,
3: no.
2: 9, 8,
3: no. Please.
2: 7, 6.
3: You wouldn't shoot me, you're a Christian.
2: I was a Christian, but you done convinced me otherwise. 5, 4,

She might have been a good woman if it had been someone there to shoot her every minute of her life. Worth a shot, so to speak. You won't know till she recovers from her little fainting spell. Sorry about the collateral damage, Mr. Weicker. I didn't think anything could bring her around but a little visit from the misfit. When she awakens, will you give her a message for me? She had some good things to say. But tell her, she don't understand the real depth of evil in the world or the true glory of goodness. That's why she wants a dollar sign on her coffin instead of a cross. Tell her I shot at her because I love her at Christ's command, not because I find her very lovable. Did it to wake her up. I don't think anything but a little visit from death could do it. Tell her Jesus loves her, even if her mother don't. Loves her enough to let her shoot him.

That's Flannery O'Connor, nothing by halves. As she said, she was writing for atheists, for those who had rejected God and became blind and deaf to revelation, those who thought they could create a comfortable world without God, those who didn't understand the true depth of evil that Jesus Christ came to cure. And so she had to shout for the godless deaf to hear, and shout she did. One wonders if someone like Ayn Rand could hear.

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0: Family, a prayer that we pray together is a powerful prayer. So please pray together with me our EWTN family prayer. Today we pray for our pastor. Lord Jesus, eternal high priest, we worship you, our head. We thank you for our pastor who shares in your one priesthood, who acts in your stead, and who is the instrument of bringing your presence to us. Strengthen him, Lord, in times of trial. Be his consolation in times of loneliness, and give him the joy of seeing the fruits of his labors. I will pray for him and assist him as I am able, for you bring many graces and blessings to me through him. Amen.
1: Behold the Lamb of God, who takes away the sins of the world. Take this, all of you, and eat of it, for this is my body, which will be given up for you. Take this, all of you, and drink from it, for this is the chalice of my blood, this

In the name of the Father, and of the Son, and of the Holy Spirit. Amen. The grace of our Lord Jesus Christ, the love of God, and the communion of the Holy Spirit be with you all. Brethren, on this 21st Sunday of Ordinary Time, let us acknowledge our sins and so prepare ourselves to celebrate the sacred mysteries. I confess to Almighty God and to you, my brothers and sisters, that I have greatly sinned in my thoughts and in my words, in what I have done and what I have failed to do, through my most grievous fault. Therefore, I ask the Blessed Mary, Ever-Virgin, all angels and saints, and you, my brothers and sisters, pray for me to the Lord our God. May Almighty God have mercy on us, forgive us our sins, and bring us to everlasting life,

0: Let us pray. O God, who caused the minds of the faithful to unite in a single purpose, grant your people to love what you command and to desire what you promise, that amid the uncertainties of this world, our hearts may be fixed on that place where true gladness is found. Through our Lord Jesus Christ, your Son, who lives and reigns with you, in the unity of the Holy Spirit, God forever and ever. Amen.
1: A reading from the book of the prophet Isaiah. Thus says the Lord to Shebna, master of the palace, I will thrust you from your office and pull you down from your station. On that day I will summon my servant Eliakim, son of Hilkiah. I will clothe him with your robe and gird him with your sash. I will give over to him your authority. He shall be a father to the inhabitants of Jerusalem and to the house of Judah. I will place the key of the house of David on Eliakim's shoulder. When he opens, no one shall shut. When he shuts, no one shall open. I will fix him like a peg in a sure spot to be a place of honor for his family. The word of the Lord.
2: Thank you.

A reading from the letter of St. Paul to the Romans. Oh, the depth of the riches and wisdom and knowledge of God! How inscrutable are his judgments, and how unsearchable his ways! For who has known the mind of the Lord, or who can be his counselor? Or who has given the Lord anything that he may be repaid? For from him, and through him, and for him are all things. To him be glory forever. Amen. The word of the Lord.

Jesus went into the region of Caesarea Philippi, and he asked his disciples, "Who do people say that the Son of Man is?" They replied, "Some say John the Baptist, others Elijah, still others Jeremiah or one of the prophets." He said to them, "But who do you say that I am?" Simon Peter said in reply, "You are the Christ, the Son of the living God." Jesus said to him in reply, "Blessed are you, Simon, son of Jonah, for flesh and blood has not revealed this to you, but my heavenly Father. And so I say to you, you are Peter, and upon this rock I will build my church, and the gates of the netherworld shall not prevail against it. I will give you the keys to the kingdom of heaven. Whatever you bind on earth shall be bound in heaven,

Whatever you loose on earth shall be loosed in heaven. Then he strictly ordered his disciples to tell no one that he was the Christ.

Jesus came into this world bringing and proclaiming the kingdom of God. And in this world, the forces of darkness, those of the enemy, adversary, the devil, did everything in his power to try to destroy the Christ, Jesus. But Jesus came and defeated sin and death. And Jesus, who calls us to himself, gives us this same victory over darkness, sin, and death. And in Jesus coming to save us, he, of course, proclaiming the kingdom, bringing the kingdom himself, him who is the fullness of what the kingdom is, establishes a church to build up this kingdom, a kingdom that he calls all people to, a church that he calls all people to. And it is in this church where we encounter Jesus Christ the Lord through the power of his grace, through the indwelling of the Holy Spirit, which comes through the sacraments. But in order for Jesus to establish this church, and in establishing it, he has to call others, call leaders in this church a hierarchy. No, calls 12 disciples. And today, this is what we hear in the gospel of Jesus, who establishing his church, calls Peter and the 12 to be the leaders of this church. And so just as Christ is sent by the Father, so now Christ gives power, authority to these disciples so that they can build up this church, establish the church. And so here we see today is that Jesus is in the place of Caesarea Philippi, and there, you know, he's with the disciples, and the question he asked them, who do people say that I am? You know, of course, they're giving all these different answers, one of the prophets, Jeremiah, Elijah, and there they go. But then here, Simon Peter, the leader of the 12, stands up and he says, you are the Christ, the Son of the living God. No. And then Jesus says, blessed are you, Simon, son of Jonah, for flesh and blood has not revealed this to you, but my heavenly Father. And then he goes on to say, it says, and I say to you, you are Peter, and upon this rock I will build my church. It says that the gates of hell shall not prevail against it. Then I give you the keys of the kingdom of heaven. Whatever you bind on earth shall be bound in heaven. Whatever you loosed on earth shall be loosed in heaven. And there he, Peter, who is the first pope, we also, a name for him is the vicar of Christ on earth. Also, another name for him is the servants of the servants of God. So, in Jesus doing this, first he tells Peter that he is blessed because he has received this revelation.

revelation from the Father. Okay, and then, you know, he says that he is the rock on which the church will be built. And, you know, there have been some questions about this. This is when you read it in the Greek, it doesn't say it in the masculine, but yet Jesus was speaking Aramaic. So what Jesus was saying, Simon Barjona, which is Aramaic, meaning that you are truly the rock in the masculine there. And so here, as he says this, then he says, whatever you bind on earth shall be bound in heaven, whatever you loose on earth shall be loosed in heaven. So here, Jesus is giving him this authority to be the leader of the apostles and the leader of the church. Again, you will see this, and you'll see that Peter is always the leader. He's always the first. He's always the one who's coming out and speaking. St. Paul even acknowledges this in 1 Corinthians chapter 15. No, and so here, Jesus now who establishes this, and what is meant by here when he says that whatever you bind on earth will be bound in heaven, whatever you loose on earth will be loosed in heaven. Here is the authority to interpret the word of God, to define these truths that are given to us by Christ, to explain them. At the same time, to bind and to loose also means to forgive sins and also to excommunicate. Now, when someone would give you the keys, they'd give you this, of course, this authority. And now Jesus, who's given the keys, he has this authority. Jesus gives the keys to Peter, and he gives him this authority to bind and to loose. Okay, and so the disciples then have this authority. And remember, it doesn't all come right away. Later on, you will see that the Holy Spirit is breathed on them. And then, you know, at Pentecost, there is the fullness of the Holy Spirit on them. And then they go forth in the establishment and the building of the church, calling people to be baptized, baptizing, and then going out, proclaiming the kingdom and preaching and teaching, calling people to themselves. Now, this authority that Jesus gives the apostles, you know, as he says, which is said more in the book of John, we hear that God sent the Son into the world. And when we think about apostles, Jesus is the first apostles. Jesus was the first to be sent into the world. That's what apostle means. It's one to be sent and one who is given the power to act in one's name, sort of like a power of attorney. And so the Father sends Jesus into the world. And now, as we see Jesus throughout the Gospels, but especially in John, he's saying that he's going to send these out. You know, we hear this very profoundly and intimately in the Last Supper discourse, that he's getting ready to send them. The Holy Spirit will be with them, and that he will send them out. So here is Jesus, as he has received the authority from the Father, now gives it to the 12. Okay, and what we see in John chapter 17 is that you see the distinction there. It says Jesus prays to the Father. He says, "The Father, here is the one you've given me. Here's the ones you've given me, and now I send them." And he asks for graces to be upon them. And then right after that, he says, and then the others, which are the people of God. This is in John chapter 17. Now, when we think about authority in the church, we need to remember that in this authority that Jesus has given to Peter, the leader, and to the disciples who are sent out in his name, it's not so that they can come and lord over the people. No, the authority that Jesus gives is to serve. And this is the example that Jesus gives to us. He comes to serve. Remember what he says in Matthew chapter 20. He says, "I did not come to be served. I came to serve and to give my life as a ransom for many."
And then we see Jesus in this Last Supper discourse when

he's speaking about him giving the power over to the apostles. What is the first thing he starts with? Washing their feet. Then reminding them that he's called them to charity. He says, love one another as I have loved you. By this shall all men know that you are my disciples, if you have love for one another. And so this is the role in the church of those who are called leaders. And the way we serve is, of course, by giving you the sacraments, teaching you. This is how the Lord has called us. We serve the people of God. The church is made up of mostly laity. And so this is what the Lord has given to us. Now, we live in this world where there is a lot of sin. There is darkness. No, and Jesus here today assures us that the gates of hell shall not prevail against the church. And so here in the church is where we find safety. See, is here in the church and encountering Jesus Christ through the sacraments and the grace we receive in them, because in this grace we're receiving Jesus himself. There's a baptism, the Holy Spirit is poured into our hearts, the Holy Eucharist. Here is Jesus, the body, blood, soul, and divinity, his real presence inside of us. It is a time of communion and union with him. It is a time to grow in his love. No, so all of these graces are given to us. And so here is where we prevail as we come into communion with Jesus. And then as we as a body come together, this is where we are safe. And this is what we've seen throughout the past 2,000 years of the church. I mean, there have been many governors and dictators, people trying to destroy the church, and they have not prevailed. And that is because this is the church founded by Jesus Christ. This is the church where Jesus is here, living and active. This is where we receive his abundant life. And so, you know, though there may be a lot of sin out there, where evil may be increasing, Jesus is more powerful. The enemy will not prevail against the church. Jesus promises here. And this is what the church gives us. It tells us who Jesus is, what he promises us, how he gives himself to us, his love for us. This is what we receive in the church. And this is where we find our happiness. And what the church gives us, Jesus Christ, he pours himself out to us in love for us through this holy church here. And so, like, you know, we shouldn't be discouraged about about the events in the world and about everything going wrong and all the bad news out there. It says when we have Jesus, we have everything. And those, as St. Paul says, though sin may be on the increase, you know, when sin abounds, grace abounds all the more. And it is this grace that Jesus gives us through his holy church. God bless you all.

Let us now rise and profess our faith. I believe in one God, the Father Almighty, maker of heaven and earth, of all things visible and invisible. I believe in one Lord Jesus Christ, the only begotten Son of God, born of the Father before all ages, God from God, light from light, true God from true God, begotten, not made, consubstantial with the Father. Through him all things were made. For us men, for our salvation, he came down from heaven, and by the Holy Spirit was incarnate of the Virgin Mary, and became

0: man. For our sake he was crucified under Pontius Pilate. He suffered death and was buried, and rose again on the third day, in accordance with the Scriptures. He ascended into heaven, seated at the right hand of the Father. He will come again in glory to judge the living and the dead, and his kingdom will have no end. I believe in the Holy Spirit, the Lord, the giver of life, who proceeds from the Father and the Son. With the Father and the Son is adored and glorified, who has spoken to the prophets. I believe in one holy Catholic and apostolic church. I confess one baptism for the forgiveness of sins, and I look forward to the resurrection of the dead and the life of the world to come. Amen. Let us fix our eyes on Jesus as we offer our petitions before the throne of God.
1: That our Holy Father may sustain and nourish the faith of the believing community, we pray to the Lord.
0: Lord, hear our prayer.
1: That parents may strive to fulfill their vocations by preparing their children for Christian living in the world, we pray to the Lord.
0: Lord, hear our prayer.
1: That the Holy Spirit may aid and inspire all those who bring the message of truth to the world through the communications media, we pray to the Lord.
0: Lord, hear our prayer.
1: That those whom God is calling to the priesthood and religious life may respond eagerly in faith and generosity, we pray to the Lord.
0: Lord, hear our prayer.
1: For all who will die today, especially from an unexpected or violent death, let the Lord grant them eternal rest. We pray to the Lord.
0: Lord, hear our prayer. Lord God, source of all good, hear our prayer, inspire us with good intentions, and help us to fulfill them. We make our prayer through Christ our Lord. Amen. Amen.

0: Pray, brethren, that my sacrifice and yours may be acceptable to God, the Almighty Father.
1: May the Lord accept the sacrifice at your hands for the praise and glory of his name, for our good, but of all of his holy church.
0: O Lord, who gained for yourself a people by adoption through the one sacrifice offered once for all, bestow graciously on us, we pray, the gifts of unity and peace in your church, through Christ our Lord. The Lord be with you.
1: And with
0: lift up your hearts.
1: Lift them up to the Lord.
0: Let us give thanks to the Lord our God.
1: It is
0: truly right and just, our duty and our salvation, always and everywhere to give you thanks. Lord, Holy Father, almighty and eternal God, through Christ our Lord, for out of compassion for the waywardness that is ours, he humbled himself and was born of the Virgin. By the passion of the cross, he freed us from unending death, and by rising from the dead, he gave us life eternal. And so, with angels and archangels, with thrones and dominions, and with all the hosts and powers of heaven, we sing the hymn of your glory, as without end we acclaim.

To you, therefore, most merciful Father, we make humble prayer and petition through Jesus Christ, your Son, our Lord, that you accept and bless these gifts, these offerings, these holy and unblemished sacrifices, which we offer you firstly for your holy Catholic Church. Be pleased to grant her peace, to guard, unite, and govern her throughout the whole world. Together with your servant, Leo, our Pope, and Stephen, our Bishop, and all those who, holding to the truth, hand on the Catholic and Apostolic faith. Remember, Lord, your servants, and all gathered here whose faith and devotion are known to you. For them, we offer you the sacrifice of praise, or the offer for themselves and all who are dear to them, for the redemption of their souls and hope of health and well-being, and paying their homage to you, the eternal God, living and true. In communion with those whose memory we venerate, especially the glorious ever-Virgin Mary, Mother of our God and Lord Jesus Christ, and blessed Joseph, her spouse, your blessed apostles and martyrs,

Peter and Paul, Andrew, James, John, Thomas, James, Philip, Bartholomew, Matthew, Simon, and Jude, Linus, Cletus, Clement, Sixtus, Cornelius, Cyprian, Lawrence, Chrysognus, John and Paul, Cosmason, Damian, and all your saints. We ask that through their merits and prayers in all things, we may be

and approve this offering in every respect. Make it spiritual and acceptable, so that it may become for us the body and blood of your most beloved Son, our Lord Jesus Christ. On the day before he was to suffer, he took bread in his holy and venerable hands, and with eyes raised to heaven, to you, O God, his almighty Father, giving you thanks, he said the blessing, broke the bread, and gave it to his disciples, saying, "Take this, all of you, and eat of it, for this is my body, which will be given up for you."

In a similar way, when supper was ended, he took this precious chalice in his holy and venerable hands, and once more giving you thanks, he said the blessing and gave the chalice to his disciples, saying, "Take this, all of you, and drink from it, for this is the chalice of my blood, the blood of the new and eternal covenant, which will be poured out for you and for many for the forgiveness of sins. Do this in memory of me."

Therefore, O Lord, as we celebrate the memorial of the Blessed Passion, the resurrection from the dead, and the glorious ascension into heaven of Christ, your Son, our Lord, we, your servants and your holy people, offer to your glorious majesty from the gifts that you have given us, this pure victim, this holy victim, this spotless victim, the holy bread of eternal life, and the chalice of everlasting salvation. Be pleased to look upon these offerings with a serene and kindly countenance, and to accept them as once you were pleased to accept the gifts of your servant Abel the just, the sacrifice of Abraham, our father in faith, and the offering of your high priest Melchizedek, a holy sacrifice, a spotless victim. In humble prayer, we ask you, Almighty God, command that these gifts be borne by the hands of your holy angel to your altar on high, in the sight of your divine majesty, so that all of us who through this participation at the altar receive the most holy body and blood of your Son may be filled with every grace and heavenly blessing. Remember also, Lord, your servants who have gone before us with the sign of faith and rest in the sleep of peace. Grant them, O Lord, we pray, and all who sleep in Christ, a place of refreshment, light, and peace. To us also, your servants, who though sinners, hope in your abundant mercies, graciously grant some share in fellowship with your holy apostles and martyrs, with John the Baptist, Stephen, Matthias, Barnabas, Ignatius, Alexander, Marcellinus, Peter, Felicity, Perpetua, Agatha, Lucy, Agnes, Cecilia, Anastasia, and all your saints. Admit us, we beseech you, into their company, not weighing our merits, but granting us your pardon, through Christ our Lord, through whom you continue to make all these good things, O Lord. You sanctify them, fill them with life, bless them, and bestow them upon us. 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

For those who cannot now receive Jesus in the Blessed Sacrament, we offer the following prayer. Most loving Jesus, I adore thee with a lively faith, who art present in this sacrament by virtue of thine infinite power, wisdom, and goodness. All my hope is in thee. 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

0: 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Through Christ our Lord.
1: Amen.
0: The Lord be with you.
1: And with your spirit.
0: May Almighty God bless you, the Father, and the Son, and the Holy Spirit.
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0: Go in peace, glorifying the Lord by your life. Thanks be to God.